0: Opening today, he says he'll be backing the former Greater Manchester mayor.
1: The time right now is not for a contest. I think we've all got to get on the boat and row in the same direction if we're going to make the next 2 to 3 years count, and I'm pretty confident we can.
0: Candidates have until next Wednesday to secure the backing of 81 fellow MPs. Mr Burnham's expected to be the only one who can. British wildcard Arthur Ferry's made history by booking his place in the semi-finals at Wimbledon. He was ranked 114th in the world before the tournament started, but outplayed 9th seed Flavio Caboli in straight sets. A father suspected of murdering his wife and 2 daughters is thought to have left the UK for Zimbabwe. Police in Bedfordshire have urged Mark Schumer to hand himself in. Nigel Farage has formally quit as MP for Clacton. Chancellor Rachel Reeves cleared the way for him to stand in a by-election there, saying he can spend the summer arguing with the bin. And Virgin Media has been handed a record fine for stopping millions of customers from cancelling their contracts. Regulator Ofcom's issued a £28 million punishment for putting people through unreasonable...
2: My name is Diana and I am from London. And I just want to say what a blessing Premier Christian Radio has been to me. I have been a Christian all my life. And a couple of years ago, I moved abroad to work somewhere in the Middle East where there wasn't a lot of religious freedom. But I was blessed to get connected to a church where I found people were really hungry for God. People were really on fire for Christ in a way that I hadn't quite experienced. And it was here where I sort of feel like I truly found or reconnected with God as I started reading my Bible and spending time in the Word. And I was blessed to have many people within the church encouraging and providing resources and support to help you really live out the Word of God. I moved back to the UK fairly recently, and it might not be everyone's situation, but it's been my experience that in places where people have religious freedom like we do here in the UK, we tend to be somewhat a bit complacent in our pursuit of God. So it took me a while to try and find a church that I could connect to. And it was getting a bit frustrated because I felt like I was struggling to connect, to find sort of the experience that I'd had abroad and to sort of really get plugged into a church where I felt I was really growing as a Christian. And I randomly came across Premier Christian Radio, and I feel like it has really helped to fill that gap for me. Premier is very passionate and intentional about sharing the undiluted Word of God to our hungry souls. It's provided an opportunity for me to be fully immersed in the Word all day long. And it's through Premier that I've actually come across some amazing teachers that I'd never heard of, like Chuck Swindoll and David Jeremiah. It's been such a blessing. I feel like Premier truly understands the times in which we're living, the challenges we're facing in the world today, and it brings programs that are not just appropriate, but it draws directly from the Word of God. And in a time where we're not really getting a lot of truth, it provides us God's undiluted truth in its entirety, and I'm very grateful for that.
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4: Well, good morning to you. Thursday morning, and it's Hope in the Night with me, Michael Vanstone. And yes, this is our football-free zone till 4, and also our weather-free zone. We won't talk about either. Okay, coming up very soon, music and Bible readings through till 4, but we begin with Let the Bible Speak. It comes in association with the Free Presbyterian Church of England and Wales.
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6: From the Free Presbyterian Church in England and Wales, we present Let the Bible Speak. Once again, it's time to Let the Bible Speak, and I invite you to stay tuned as we bring the gospel in message and song, preaching Christ in all his fullness.

Hello, this is Philip Knowles, Minister of South Grove Free Presbyterian Church, Walthamstow in London, giving you a warm welcome in the name of our Saviour, the Lord Jesus Christ, to our Let the Bible Speak radio ministry. It is our prayer that if you are saved by the grace of God, through faith alone in Christ alone, then you will grow as a Christian, strengthened in your Bible reading, prayer life, living for God, and increase in the knowledge concerning the Gospel of Jesus Christ. And if there is one listening who has never received Christ as their only Saviour, then as the Bible speaks, may you understand that for God so loved the world that he gave his only begotten Son, that whosoever believeth on him should not perish but have everlasting life. If we can be of any spiritual help to you, please make contact and accept a personal warm welcome to our Sunday services at 11 a.m. and 1 p.m. or if unable to attend in person, please tune in to our services online, either by our church webpage or church Facebook page. For our Let the Bible Speak radio ministry today, we're reading from Genesis chapter 40, verses 1 through 4. Please listen along with me as I read Genesis chapter 40, verses 1 through 4. And it came to pass after these things that the butler of the king of Egypt and his baker had offended their lord, the king of Egypt, and Pharaoh was wroth against two of his officers, against the chief of the butlers, and against the chief of the bakers. And he put them inward in the house of the captain of the guard into the prison, the place where Joseph was bound. And the captain of the guard charged Joseph with them, and he served them, and they continued a season inward. Amen. We know the Lord will add his blessing to the reading of his word.

0: When the chief butler and baker were put into prison, having offended King Pharaoh, they were imprisoned along with Joseph. During one night, both the butler and the baker dreamed a dream, which left them sad. The reason being, verse 8 states, there was no interpreter of it. They didn't know what the dream meant, and there was no one to explain the message of the dream to them. However, God had his man, Joseph, in the right place at the right time. In verse 8, Joseph said unto them, do not interpretations belong to God? Tell me them, I pray you. The dreams were really messages from God. As in Bible times, scripture was not given in its complete form, as we have today. They only had the Old Testament. God spoke through dreams, but the focus was not the dream, but the message in the dream. Today we have the scriptures of truth in their complete written form. We have the complete Word of God. All that God will speak to you about concerning his will, his way, is found in his word. The word of God is authoritative, sufficient to make wise on to salvation. Joseph understood by God giving him wisdom that the butler would live and the baker would die. When Joseph gave the interpretation, delivering the message, verse 12 and 18 states, this is the message of it. Those words were sure. They were certain. There's no uncertainty, no guessing, no, well, this might happen, or in my opinion, I think this could happen, or worst case scenario, just wait and see. It may not turn out that way. No, rather Joseph is stating with sureness, clearness, certainty, here is the message of God. Here is what God has said. Here's the interpretation, and it's going to happen because God has said it by his word. Verses 20 to 22, we read, and it came to pass the third day, which was Pharaoh's birthday, that he made a feast unto all his servants, and he lifted up the head of the chief butler and of the chief baker among his servants, and he restored the chief butler to his butlership again, and he gave the cup into Pharaoh's hand. But he hanged the chief baker, as Joseph had interpreted to them. What Joseph said came to pass on a certain day at a certain time. When God had accomplished his purpose with the butler and the baker being in prison, opening the way for Joseph's exaltation in Egypt, they were called upon. All that Joseph told them would happen, happened. The butler was restored, but the baker died. Joseph demonstrated he was a faithful prophet. Just as Jeremiah 28 verse 9 states, when the word of the prophet shall come to pass, then shall the prophet be known that the Lord hath truly sent him. Again, seeing the gospel, listen to the Lord Jesus Christ as he said in John chapter 3 verse 16, referring to himself, whosoever believeth on him should not perish but have everlasting life. Luke chapter 13 verses 3 and 5, except ye repent, ye shall all likewise perish. Remember the two men in Luke chapter 16, a certain rich man and a man named Lazarus. Lazarus died and entered into heaven. The rich man died, and in hell he found himself in torments. The greatest comfort we have, believer, in the words and ministry of Christ throughout the Gospels, are verified in 1 Corinthians chapter 15 verses 3 and 4, how that Christ died for our sins according to the scriptures, and that he was buried, and that he rose again the third day according to the scriptures. This is sureness. This is certainty. This is comfort and truth to every believer. We are sure to be in Christ's presence. He is our Saviour, our Redeemer. To be absent from the body is to be present with the Lord. We've received eternal salvation, and one day faith will give way to sight, and we shall be with Christ forever in heaven. But unsaved, this sureness of condemnation, of torments, being in Christ's presence to be judged, is real. Death is facing you. Why dare to live without Christ? Why dare to die without Christ? He's willing and able to save you this day, to forgive you of your sin. He's promised sinners eternal life. Those who confess their sin and seek his forgiveness, he's faithful, he's just, he will forgive you of your sin and pardon you of all iniquity. There's the hope in the gospel. That's the clearness of the message. Receive it this day by faith.
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3: Well, thank you for joining me. I'm Michael Vanstone. We're reading through some more of the Psalms. That's very shortly indeed. Well, not very shortly, but what is it now? Not even 20 past one yet, but we will be reading the Bible at about 20 to 2. Okay, so in broad terms, about 20 minutes from now. Coming up in a moment, Moiwa and River Songs.
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0: the glory of the Father.
1: May you and River Songs and O Lord our God. Well, it's the 9th of July today. Let me tell you that it was on this day in 1877 that the inaugural Wimbledon Championships began. Now, like I said at the top of the show, this is a football-free zone. We'll also make it a tennis-free zone, as well as a weather-free zone. Okay, so just come here so that you can hear God's word and allow God to speak to you through the Christian music and the Bible readings. And speaking of Bible readings, won't be long now before we're into Psalm 108.
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Oh, isn't that lovely? Hymn Maker's Choir and Make Me a Channel of Your Peace. Coming up in a moment, the first four verses of Psalm 108, a Psalm of David. Stay tuned for that.

Jesus, praise you. And so to Psalm 108. My heart is confident in you, O God. No wonder I can sing your praises with all my heart. Wake up, lyre and harp. I will wake the dawn with my song. I will thank you, Lord, among all the people. I will sing your praises among the nations. For your unfailing love is higher than the heavens. Your faithfulness reaches to the clouds.

And that's Natalie Grant and King of the World. News at 2 o'clock on its way very soon. And after the news, of course, Jonathan Edwards will be here with Be Still and Know. To take us to the news, it's Bernadette Farrell.

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8: From the Sky News Centre at 2, Iranian state media is reporting explosions in multiple regions in the south of the country. The US has launched a second night of attacks after Donald Trump declared the temporary ceasefire over. Before leaving the NATO summit in Turkey, America's president talked up what he calls his tremendous success.
9: They had leaders, they're gone, and they had another set of leaders, they're gone. Now they have another set of leaders, they may be gone. Who knows? And you know what? I may be gone too. Because I'm their number one target. Because they're scum. That's the way they act. But I'm doing what's right for the world.
8: Tehran threatens to close the vital Strait of Hormuz shipping route in response. Andy Burnham's last remaining Labour leadership threat has confirmed he won't run. Ex-Defence Minister Al Khan says he'll back the former Greater Manchester mayor. Vet businesses will be made accountable to an independent regulator as part of the biggest shake-up of the sector in 60 years. A recent review found some animal owners paying tens of thousands of pounds for treatment. Martin Blake, the firearms officer who shot Chris Carver in South London in 2022, has learnt he's unlikely to face any further action. It's after a change to the laws around police misconduct. For the first time in 4 years, there'll be a British player in the semi-finals of the men's singles at Wimbledon. Wildcard Arthur Ferry, who started the tournament as world number 114, beat ninth seed Flavio Cabolli in straight sets. Ferry previously spent time playing college tennis in the United States. Here's his childhood coach, Tina Snortier.
10: Coming back home to Wimbledon has come full circle for him. And he's shown great resilience, fighting spirit and hunger, which you can only hope for in any athlete.
8: And the last woman ever to be executed in the UK has received a conditional pardon. The Justice Secretary says Ruth Ellis's trial in 1955 would...
11: Way back in the early 80s, we were praying when I was in London for a Christian radio to come into place, and that's happened. I just think it's fantastic the way that you can hear the testimonies of people, and it's on Premier Radio, and there are various stories of people who've come to know the Lord through Premier Radio, which is a great encouragement. Just a sort of joy, a real joy, and an encouragement, because God answers prayers. He listens and he knows what he's doing, and he's providing the resources. Isn't that amazing?
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12: Welcome to Be Still and Know. I'm Jonathan Edwards, and this is our opportunity to hear what God is saying to us today. 1 Corinthians chapter 1, verses 4 and 5. I always thank my God for you because of his grace given you in Christ Jesus. For in him you have been enriched in every way, with all kinds of speech and with all knowledge. If you know anything at all about the church in Corinth, you'll know that it was a disaster area. everything seemed to be going wrong. But look how Paul starts this letter. He gives thanks for them and for the way in which God has blessed them and rejoices in the way that through Jesus, God has enriched them in every way. I love this. He could have kicked off this letter with a long list of moans, but he doesn't. He begins with encouragement. My junior school was very small, and so I found my huge secondary school a very bewildering place. I had never been part of anything like it before. I struggled with the work and didn't do very well at first. I'll never forget the piece of work that I did for a geography teacher when I was 12, which he marked as excellent. Nobody had ever told me that I'd done anything excellent before, and his words changed everything. I saw myself in a new light. Words of encouragement don't normally need to be long. They may be communicated in a quick text, or on a card, or in a brief email, but they can be of amazing importance. They can turn people's lives around. I wonder what you might be able to say today which will give solid encouragement to someone else. So let me ask you this. What was the most significant encouragement that you've ever received? And what did you learn from the experience? And now let's pray together. Lord, help us to become more encouraging day by day.

Amen. Well, I'm so glad you joined me today. I encourage you to join me every day for Be Still and Know here on Premier. Or you might like to join the thousands of people who listen to this on podcast, which is, of course, available at any time. I hope you have a great day today. God bless you.

Glorious music that helps us to praise God. Does, doesn't it? Music that's inspired and inspiring really does not just help us to praise God, but it lifts us spiritually and probably emotionally and physically as well. In other words, it's good for every part of us. Praise ye the Lord the Almighty there with the Royal London Orchestra and chorus. Well, I've got just one verse for you from Psalm 108 coming up, and I think that's going to have the same benefits to us as that hymn just did. Okay, test me out on this. Just one verse, not that many words, which is why, because it's an expression of praise, I will read it twice. So we get double the blessing. Here's Aaron Williams.

and Aaron Williams, and the Hope of Christ. So from Psalm 108, a Psalm of David, these words, I'll bring them to you twice. Be exalted, O God, above the highest heavens. May your glory shine over all the earth. Be exalted, O God, above the highest heavens. May your glory shine over all the earth.

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0: Who is there like you, talking to God? Stuart Townend there. Answer, nobody anywhere in the whole of the universe. And it's pretty futile, if I might say so. From experience, this is my view, pretty futile to look beyond or around God. You won't find better than him in terms of love, compassion, mercy, forgiveness, guidance, and so much more. What a God we've got. Okay, coming up in a moment then, we've got more Bible readings and music for you. But time now to take a look at birthdays. So whose birthday is it or was it today? Edward Heath, former Prime Minister of the UK between 70 and 74. He was born in 1916. That's it. He died in 2005. David Hockney, the English painter and photographer, born this day, 1937. Tom Hanks, the American actor, director and screenwriter, born this day, 1956. And Paul Merton, who's often on TV these days, he was born on this day in 1957. So to those who are still with us and listening, happy birthday to you from the crowd here at Premier Christian Radio. Now, if it's your birthday today, we can't let this moment go, can we, without greeting you and welcoming you to the show on a special day for you today. May God bless you and may he shower his special riches on you in some way today. That may be a friendship, maybe a kindness, maybe a kind word that somebody says to you that you weren't expecting. All sorts of things. But may God bless you as you celebrate today. Coming up in a moment, the St. Michael Singers. Stay tuned.
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Open the night. Good morning to you. And nearly half an hour ago, I read to you some verses from Psalm 108. We're moving on. It's going to be some opening verses from Psalm 109 coming up very soon.

So much vibrancy, isn't there, in the Psalms? Let's hear some more. It's a reading from Psalm 109, a Psalm of David. O God, whom I praise, don't stand silent and aloof while the wicked

That's Melanie Penn and a song called Don't Worry, which, if I recall, is exactly what Jesus said when he was talking to his disciples. Trust God, he said. Let's go up to the news at 3 with Matt Redman. He's here with a song called Upon Him.

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9: From the Sky News Centre at 3, the US military has begun a second night of airstrikes against Iran after President Trump hinted their ceasefire was over. State media in Tehran's reporting explosions across the country's southern coast. Nominations open today for the Labour leadership, but Andy Burnham's expected to be the only MP putting himself forward to be the next Prime Minister. If that's the case, he'll be confirmed as Keir Starmer's successor next Friday. Ex-Defence Minister Al Khan's had been his last rumoured challenger, but he's backing the former Greater Manchester Mayor.
10: Andy Burnham is good at listening. He's listening to everybody, and he will take all of the different ideas, of which he will have thousands, coming from various different sectors of the Labour Party and indeed the professional tapestry across the UK. He will then need to pick which ones he's going to move forward.
9: The government will bring in a new veterinary watchdog as part of plans to shake up the industry. Vet bills have risen by twice the rate of inflation, leaving some people paying tens of thousands of pounds. There's a warning about a drug driving epidemic on the UK's roads. Freedom of Information requests found offences rose by 28% last year. Lindsay Stewart's brother Tim was killed by a drug driver who'd been in a crash 10 days before while under the influence.
11: We were just horrified. Why was this man on the road? Why did he have a valid driving licence? Really, Tim's death was preventable. Because of the laws that the way they are now, if someone is positive for drugs at the roadside, they have to wait for blood tests to come back.
9: The Department for Transport's called the figures deeply concerning. Arthur Ferries told the Queen it would be great to play the Wimbledon final on his birthday this Sunday after reaching the semis. French Open champion Alexander Zverev awaits following his straight sets win over Flavio Caboli yesterday. And the government's agreed a deal to keep the Sizewell B nuclear power station running until 2055. The Suffolk plant supplies around...
12: My name is Dion and I'm from Eastbourne. Premier Christian has been literally a godsend to me. 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To me, Premier is a lifeline to other people, to those who are isolated, and to those who need to know about the gospel. And I will encourage you to support Premier Christian Radio. And I would like to thank Premier presenters for just bringing the word of Christ, bringing the love of Christ, and bringing encouragement to me. I like to believe that when I found Premier Radio, someone sowed a seed that helped to plant the word of God in me and in my life. 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

Final hour of this morning's Hope in the Night, Thursday morning, and I'm Michael Vanstone here with you on Premier Christian Radio. By the way, I'll be here for Inspirational Breakfast as well, so looking forward to your company if you can join me at 7 a.m. until 9, a bit later this morning too. Now, coming up in a moment, we're moving on with the Psalms, some more verses from Psalm 109 after this. It's Geraldine Latty.

Well, you're as aware as I am, I'm sure, that the Psalms so often paint this picture of this great, big, mighty, almighty God who deserves all the worship and adoration we can bring. But there's times in the Psalms when the psalmist, and in Psalm 109, it's a psalm of David. So David actually is pleading with God. He's coming to God in a very sort of fragile way and saying, God, basically, if it's not for you, I don't know where I'd be. I don't even know I'd be here. So in this prayer, and that's what these verses are, listen out for what David says. And if they apply, because you're in a situation that's in some way similar, then just make them your own prayer to God as well. So this is part of Psalm 109. Deal well with me, O Sovereign Lord, for the sake of your own reputation. Rescue me, because you are so faithful and good. For I am poor and needy, and my heart is full of pain. I'm fading like a shadow at dusk. I'm brushed off like a locust. My knees are weak from fasting, and I am skin and bones. I'm a joke to people everywhere. When they see me, they shake their heads in scorn.

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Catherine Crossvilla, and go tell everyone. Well, remember, this is a football, actually a sport-free zone, weather-free zone as well, of course, because, well, it's different everywhere in the country, isn't it? Anyway, we move on here on Hope in the Night with Kenny Tomowo and Saviour of the World. God bless you as you listen this morning.

0: Is that inspiring or is that inspiring?
1: Yeah.
0: Treacle Mowboys Choir, Safe Stronghold. Wonderful hymn. Now, we've got one more reading coming up for you here on Premier Christian Radio. I'll include it in the next 10 minutes of the show or so. But just to let you know that it was on this day, the 9th of June in 1540, that King Henry VIII annulled his marriage to his fourth wife, Anne of Cleves. And as you know, Henry got through wives like I, and probably you, have hot dinners. Dreadful. Dreadful. However, I guess whenever any woman sort of came up and there was a vacancy for queen, and Henry VIII wooed you, I guess you'd sort of thought, maybe it'll be different for me. Wasn't on the whole, though, was it? Anyway, this was the day when he annulled his marriage to his fourth wife, Anne of Cleves. He really got through them, didn't he? Anyway, coming up in a moment then, City Gates Worship, don't go away.
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City Gates Worship with Felicia Lynch and a song called Holy Spirit. Well, I'm gearing myself up to bring you the opening verses of Psalm 111, and it follows this.

elevation music and forgive us, Lord. So here's how Psalm 111 begins. Praise the Lord. I will thank the Lord with all my heart as I meet with his godly people.

Steve Green had in the morning. Do you know, I've never done this before. We've had three inspiring verses and I've repeated them. So here we go. Hear this again. Praise the Lord. I will thank the Lord with all my heart as I meet with his godly people. How amazing are the deeds of the Lord. All who delight in him should ponder them. Everything he does reveals his glory and majesty. His righteousness never fails.

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1: 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Then your Father, who sees what is done in secret, will reward you. Matthew 6, verses 3 and 4.
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3: Well, thank you so much for joining me this morning for Hope in the Night. 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Look forward to your company then. It's Up to the News with this from Keswick, and after the news, the Briscoes with Telling the Truth. So you have a great Thursday. God bless you.

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4: 1 Corinthians 1, verses 22 to 25. Jews demand signs, and Greeks look for wisdom. 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But to those whom God has called, both Jews and Greeks, Christ the power of God and the wisdom of God. For the foolishness of God is wiser than human wisdom, and the weakness of God is stronger than human strength.
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6: From the Sky News Centre at 4, Donald Trump's ordered a second night of airstrikes against Iran, putting a fragile ceasefire between both countries under even more strain. State media in Tehran's reported several explosions across the country's southern coast. In response, its Revolutionary Guards say they've targeted American bases in Bahrain and Kuwait, where air raid sirens have been heard. Our US correspondent Mark Stone says President Trump's aims now are unclear.
7: He's saying the ceasefire is over, but has said that the Iran war has not started again. I think it is absolutely clear that his erratic policy shifts on Iran are evidence that he does not know how to get out of this war which he started.
6: Former Defence Minister Al Khan has confirmed he won't run for the Labour leadership. Nominations open today, with Andy Burnham expected to be the only candidate who can win. The British Veterinary Association has welcomed the biggest shake-up of the sector since the 1960s. Ministers say an independent regulator would give pet owners more power to complain. A review's concluded disability benefits are no longer fit for purpose. The interim report by Minister Sir Stephen Timms found people applying for personal independence payment often find the system dehumanising. The Princess of Wales and the Prime Minister are among those who've congratulated Arthur Ferry after the wildcard reached the Wimbledon semi-finals. He beat Flavio Caboli yesterday. Ferry will become the new British number one, having started the tournament ranked 114th in the world. He also met the Queen before and after his win.
8: She was waiting for me at the end of the match, and she congratulated me. I told her how much of an honour it was for me to play in front of her, and yeah, she just said, congratulations, keep going. I told her it was my birthday on Sunday, so it'd be great to play the Wimbledon final on my birthday.
6: As Justin Bieber will join BTS, Shakira and Madonna for the first World Cup halftime show, the 11-minute performance will...
9: 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She also said, have quiet times with the Lord 3 times a day, which I did. 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And it's all through that one programme of Premier Christian Radio. Thank you very much.
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9: Where is your faith? Well, we're going to address that subject right now from Mark's Gospel, chapter 4. We're going to talk about what happens when we're hit with the storms and squalls of life. How well do we do? Do we meet them with faith and fortitude, or do we meet them with doubt and unbelief? And even though I've been a Christian a long, long time, I'm still working on my faith response to trouble when it comes. And storms and squalls are different. You know, a storm, you can see it coming. The sky gets darker and you can batten down the hatches and you can get a little bit of support from people and you can say, well, I need to get some supplies in and I need to be ready, and you get some warning. But a squall is something that comes out of nowhere. It's unexpected. It's unannounced. It's unacceptable. It's unfair. So we think so often. And you say, why this? Why now? Why here? Where are you, God? And God asks us for a faith response to storms. Now, it's good to ask the text questions and to find out what's happening here. And so we're just going to ask it, where was this? When was this? Why was this? And who was this? That day when evening came, Jesus said to his disciples, it was evening, it was getting dark. Things always seem worse in the dark, don't they? It was after the crowd control, the exhaustion of dealing with people. And crowds are exhausting. If your job was to control those crowds for Jesus and to line up all the sick people and care for all the babies and mothers and all the things that needed doing as Jesus became so popular so quickly, you'd be exhausted. And they were exhausted. And you have to look a little bit before and you have to look a little bit after to see that squall after squall after squall after squall, a line of squalls was in the plan of God for the disciples. And squalls are in the plan of God. We live in a period called life after the fall with a sinful nature. And Jesus deliberately prayed in the upper room in John 17, leave them here, Lord. Leave them here. Can't come home yet out of the squalls. No squalls in heaven. Not yet. But keep them from the evil one. Keep them from doubt. Keep them from drowning in unbelief. Keep them from the evil one, because the evil one, the devil, wants to take us down. He wants to drown us. He wants to swamp us with the things that happen in life. The events that bring with them squalls of fear, panic. Well, the disciples had been under prolonged stress. They'd only just begun. Jesus had picked his team. You know how neat it is when you get picked and how horrible it is when you don't, or you get unpicked and you get moved off a team and somebody else gets your place. That's hard. Well, 12 men, 12 ordinary men, fishermen, tax collectors, ordinary people had been picked for Jesus' team. And they were up about that. As the kids say, they were pumped about that. But around the corner of that choosing, as Jesus picked those 12 men to be his helpers and his disciples and his apostles, came the first squall. And as Jesus began his ministry and the crowds began to hear that if they had somebody dying of some terrible disease,
12: Or they had somebody that was a leper living outside the city walls, and they could get their loved one close to this holy man. He might get healed. You can imagine what happened. And the Pharisees heard about it. And the Pharisees' team from Jerusalem came to face off with Jesus' team. And when they watched and saw what was happening, even the miracles, they said, he's possessed. He's doing this by the power of Satan. Terrible thing for the disciples. I mean, these were their leaders. These were the big boys from Jerusalem. They didn't think that following Jesus was going to mean that they'd be in trouble with the big boys. And now they're calling Jesus Satan, the great Satan. Didn't feel good. And they began to think, oh, following Jesus isn't all fun and games. It isn't going to be a garden of roses. So behind them, they had that experience. And then on the heels of that, they didn't have time to eat, it says. They didn't have time to sleep. They didn't have time to do anything. And they were hungry and they were tired. And on the heels of that, Jesus' mother, Mary, and the brothers came and said, you better come home, Jesus. We heard about what you're doing to yourself. No time to eat, no time to look after yourself. And they tried to take him home, it says, by force. Put him in constraints. That's what you do for mad people. You tie him up and take them home until they're well again. He's unbalanced, they said. And suddenly the disciples are saying, hey, wait, whoa, whoa, whoa, wait a minute. Our families aren't understanding. All of them had left, perhaps children, most of them children. Probably they were all married, wives and children. And here their families began to object to the fact that they were with Jesus. And that's a squall. That's a squall. Some of the kids have told me that once they put their trust in faith in Christ and tried to share it with their wonderful family didn't really understand. And they tried to take them back by force, as it were, and say, this isn't the way you grew up. This isn't what we taught you. That's a squall. And we have to face these things as they come in life. So not only were the squalls behind them, there were squalls ahead of them. Of course, they didn't know that. But enough to say that Jesus knew. And Jesus knew around the corner of this event, this squall, there was a madman waiting, possessed by legions of demons. And the disciples would be in Gentile pig-eating country in a culture, that's a storm, going into another culture, trying to adjust, trying to understand, trying to deal with your prejudices. And they would be met by a madman chained in a graveyard who would snap chains by the power of the devil, and they would come face to face with evil as they had never known it. That's a squall. And if you read a little further on, you'll see squall after squall after squall. Now, in the middle, there was miracles, miracles, miracles. But there were squalls, squalls, squalls. And you know something? That's life. And you can waste the energy you need to deal with the present squall by praying, don't let there be another squall, which is what most of us spend our time and energy in prayer doing. And that's a waste of your time and energy, because that's life. And Jesus has said, in the world, you will have squalls. In the world, you will have troubles. But be of good cheer. I've overcome the world.
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12: And so what was this? And where was this? It was in a familiar place. They were feeling sort of homesick. Peter was back on his beloved lake. That was good. But he knew that through the storm, even though it was dark, his little house was waiting. And maybe his children. And he'd been used to going fishing and going home at night and having their little arms round his neck and his wife and his family gather round. And now they were so near and yet so far, and they couldn't go home. Homesickness, the squall. All sorts of squalls in life. I was thinking about the kids when their boyfriend drops them, goes out with their best friend. That's a squall. When they don't get picked for the team, when they fail the exam, or when their parents stop loving each other. That's a squall. That's a squall. And we big people, the devil doesn't get to us when we've lost weight, when we've had a good night's sleep, when we're up on our Bible reading and we're prayed up. He waits until we're exhausted, fit to be tied, under huge duress, in a job change, which is where they were, with all the stress that that's involved, and he says, aha, now. And he kicks us when we're down. So where was this, and when was this? It was at the start of their relationship with Jesus. It was after a period of intense stress in a familiar place. It was feeling inadequate, homesick, panicked. It was late in the evening, it was getting dark and would be darker. But what is this? Very dangerous situation, a grave situation, if you wish, excuse the pun. And they came to Jesus and they said, don't you care? We're drowning. Listen to that. It wasn't that they didn't believe he was there. They could see him sleeping on a pillow. And that's what blew them away. What's he doing sleeping on a pillow? Doesn't he know we're in trouble? Doesn't he know we're petrified? Doesn't he know we're frightened? Doesn't he know we're in danger? Doesn't he care? And it isn't that people don't believe he isn't there. It's that they don't believe he cares. If he doesn't stop the storm, he doesn't care, our reasoning goes. If he cared, he'd get up and stop the storm. So what's he doing sleeping on a pillow? And I have found as the squalls hit my life, and I'm swamped, and I'm drowning, that I have to be very, very careful and disciplined with what I am thinking about God at that point. And I have to affirm on my knees, I know you're aware and I know you care. Otherwise, I might be like the disciples and say, don't you care? And the theory is, if he stopped the storm, I'd know he'd care. And if he doesn't stop the storm, he doesn't care. He doesn't care. Not true. So what is this? It's a test. It's only a test. It's the sudden, unexpected, unannounced, unexplained, unfair, not here, not now, not this, that hits us from the side. It's a furious squall. And it is carried by an event. In this case, it was a natural event. It was a wind. It was a squall on a lake that was typical of Galilee. And it came out of nowhere. And sometimes people experience a flood or an earthquake or a natural disaster. And along with that, the squall of fear and apprehension, of anger at God, why did he let this hit my house, da da da da da da, doesn't he care? Doesn't he know I love him? Doesn't he know I serve him? So why did the tornado jump over that man's house and hit mine, etc., etc.? Reminds me of Job. I wrote a book about Job once called Out of the Storm and Into His Arms. And in the first chapter of Job, he has a day of squalls. It had to be a Monday. That's what the book was called originally, because it all happened on a day. So it had to be a Monday, I reckoned. What happened? He lost his wealth. He did lose his health in the next chapter. He lost his sheep and his goats and his servants who were murdered by Sabians, cattle thieves. And then he lost his 10 children. Now, he lost his goats and his sheep and his camels because thieves stole them. And that he could understand. For the sinfulness of man does that stuff. And he lost his servants to the sword because the guerrilla people came and killed them all, carried off his wealth. And that he could understand. Tell me what human beings are capable of doing to human beings. That's understandable, but listen. His 10 kids were in a house having a party. And how did they die? An act of God. a tornado came out of the wilderness, collapsed the house, and they were all killed. That's the dilemma of Job. That's what the book's all about. This incoherent suffering that hit him. All his children gone. Not by a cruel, evil man, but by an act of God. Don't you care? Are you there? He did ask that as well. It isn't fair. All those things happened to Job, and he was nearly swamped. He was drowning. His faith was drowning. But at the end of those squalls and at the end of his experience, he said, you know something? I heard all about God, but now I see him. I know him. I know him in a way I never knew him before. And my faith is strengthened. And so why is this? To strengthen our faith. Don't you hate that? I hate that. Something happens and you know, and people come up to me and say, you're going to write about this? I don't want to write about it, I say. I just want it to stop. You're going to speak about this? I don't want to speak about it. I just want the storm to stop. But I know that what I learn can be helped to others. For the comfort that I receive, as Corinthians says, is intended to comfort others. And you notice in this passage, there were also other little boats with them. And when Jesus calmed the storm and said, stop it, and it stopped, it was calm for all the other people around, for the other little boats. And that's what's intended, that what happens in our vessel, in our boat, as Jesus calms us down and helps us accept the unacceptable sometimes and says, now you respond rightly to me. Where is your faith? And as we tremblingly say, help thou mine unbelief, and try to trust him, then the other little boats are the recipients of the blessing that we are receiving from God. And so why does it happen to strengthen our faith? Certainly, James tells us that. And you know, unbelievers cannot cope with the whole intellectual exercise of figuring out suffering. It makes absolutely no sense to them.

0: 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Now, let's hear some important points you can take away from Jill's message today. Jill, you mentioned today that in the storms of life, it's important to be very careful and disciplined about what we think about God. How does that play out in your life?
1: Well, of course, the marvelous picture that we're thinking about is the storm at sea and Jesus coming and the disciples thinking he's a ghost. When you're in the middle of a storm, God can look like a ghost, unfamiliar, rather frightening. We can mistake the things our soul sees when we're under duress as God in a form we don't recognize and we get frightened. It can skew our concepts of who God is when the storm comes. And so we have to be very sure that we know who God is. How are we going to know that? Tell the truth. Find out from the Bible. Look in the scriptures. Then when the storm comes, you know he's not a ghost, without substance, strange, scary, frightening, neither good nor evil. We know God isn't like that because we know what we know what we know because we have been bathed in the truth. The more you know your Bible when the storm hits, the better you're going to handle it, the more comfort you're going to find, the more strength you're going to get. And through the Spirit and the Word, you're going to know what to do in the impossible storm. However impossible the storm is, however big it is, you're going to know. God promises, if you know me, then you'll know the doctrine. If you know me, you'll know what's right. If you know me, then you'll know what to say. If you know me, you'll know how to act. And in the book of Philippians, he says, whatever happens, stand firm. Whatever happens, conduct yourself in a way worthy of the children of God. So there's all sorts of help in this wonderful book, the Bible.
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0: Welcome to the Word for Today, featuring the Bible teaching ministry of Pastor Chuck Smith, founder of the Calvary Chapel Movement. This radio program is a chapter-by-chapter, verse-by-verse study through the entire Bible. And on today's edition of the Word for Today, Pastor Chuck continues his message, The Doctrine of Election, as we pick up in 1 Peter chapter 1, verse 1. And now, with today's study, here's Pastor Chuck.
1: Let's turn to 1 Peter chapter 1. Of the many disciples that were following Jesus, he chose 12 to be apostles. One of the 12 that was chosen as an apostle was Simon Peter. Simon Peter was, by profession, a fisherman. He was called by the Lord from fishing for those St. Peter's fish in the Sea of Galilee to become a fisher of men, and was a very impulsive person by nature, according to tradition, a very big man physically. He became one of the leaders in the church, and now he is writing his first epistle, introducing himself as Peter, an apostle of Jesus Christ, to the strangers. The word translated scattered there is the Greek word dispersed, throughout Pontus, Galatia, Cappadocia, Asia, and Bithynia. During the beginnings of the early church, there arose persecution against the church in Jerusalem. And as the result of that persecution, many of the Christians were scattered abroad throughout the world. And it is to these Christians who have been dispersed as the result of persecution, which is recorded in the book of Acts, that Peter is addressing this epistle. Primarily to the Jewish believers scattered because of the persecution in Jerusalem. But the epistle does also include Gentile believers, as is noted in chapter 2, verse 10. He calls them elect according to the foreknowledge of God. There is the doctrine of election, God having elected those who would be the heirs of salvation. The election of God is based upon his foreknowledge. You do not read of election apart from the foreknowledge of God. Now, if you believe that God does know all things, you should have no problem with the doctrine of election. If you have a limited God that has only limited knowledge, then you could have problems with the doctrine of election. Paul tells us in Ephesians 1 that we were chosen in him before the foundations of the world. Here, election according to the foreknowledge of God. Now, let's put it this way. Does God know everything? We believe that he does. Known unto him are all things, James said, from the beginning. If God knows all things, then God can't learn anything. It's impossible for him to learn anything because he already knows it. If God is ever going to know anything, then he already knows it. You see, the problem that we have is living within this time continuum. We think of everything, and as Chuck Missler says, in the linear. But God is outside of our time dimension. And looking down from his vantage, he can see the beginning and the ending at the same time. And so he knows all things from the beginning. So if God will ever know who is going to be saved, then he has always known who is going to be saved. That's God's foreknowledge. And as a result of that foreknowledge, knowing those that would respond to his love and to his grace through Jesus Christ, he has elected that they should be the children of God. And so the election, according to foreknowledge. And Peter, in several places here, does bring out this idea of called and elected and all, and the foreknowledge of God involved with it. Elect according to the foreknowledge of God the Father, through the work of the Holy Spirit within our lives, that sanctification or being set apart by the Spirit, unto the obedience and the sprinkling of the blood of Jesus Christ. So the work of the Trinity in our salvation, elect according to the foreknowledge of God, set apart by the Spirit of God, and then cleansed by the blood of Jesus Christ. To those, he said, grace and peace be multiplied. Charis, the typical Greek greeting. The grace. Shalom, the typical Jewish greeting. Peace. Let them be multiplied. Blessed be God and Father of our Lord Jesus Christ, which according to his abundant mercy hath begotten us again unto a living hope by the resurrection of Jesus Christ from the dead. He begins his epistle with sort of a doxology. Blessed be God, the Father of our Lord Jesus Christ, who has begotten us again. Now this idea is that of being born again. Begotten of God. I've been born again to a living hope. Hope is so essential. It's just a part of man's character, and it is the thing that keeps you going. A lot of times we just give up, except we hope that things are going to turn around. And so that hope is the thing that keeps a person going. I hope it's going to change. So I hold on. The disciples had come to hope in Jesus Christ as the Messiah. When they saw the miracles that he did, when they heard his teachings, they became convinced that he was the Messiah. When Jesus said to the disciples there at Caesarea Philippi, who do you say that I am? Peter said, you're the Messiah. You're the Son of the living God. Jesus said, blessed art thou, Simon Barjona. Flesh and blood did not reveal this, but my Father. They had come to believe, they were convinced that Jesus was the Messiah. But the cross changed things. Now, from the beginning, they did not understand how that the Messiah could suffer and die. They only took those scriptures of the Old Testament that spoke about the Messiah reigning, and they were planning their place in the kingdom when he set up his kingdom and he began to reign as king. And they would even argue among themselves as who's going to be the greatest. I'm going to be this, I'm going to be that. And of course, James and John's mother came and said, Lord, I want a favor. When you establish your kingdom, let my two sons sit on your right hand. And they were looking forward to the immediate establishing of the kingdom of God. And whenever Jesus would talk to them about his impending death, they would get upset. When Jesus started talking about it just after Peter said, you're the Messiah, and he started talking about his death, Peter began to rebuke him and said, Lord, be that far from thee. They did not understand the place of the cross in redemption until after the resurrection. So during those 3 days, when Jesus died, they died. Hope died. They were shattered. And when Jesus met the two disciples on the road to Emmaus, and they were walking down the path so disconsolate, Jesus said to them, what's the problem, fellas? How come you look so sad? What happened? They said, you must be a stranger around here if you don't know the things that have been going on lately in Jerusalem. She said, what things? What are you talking about? How Jesus of Nazareth, A man of God, mighty in the word and in deed, who went about doing good, healing the sick, and we had hoped in him for the salvation of Israel. But they crucified him. They killed him. We had hoped that he was the Messiah. We had hoped that he was the deliverer, but they killed him. It's all over. Hope is dead. And Jesus said, oh, fools and slow of heart, haven't you read the scriptures? And he began from Moses and on through the Old Testament, began to expound those scriptures that referred to the suffering and the death of Messiah. And when they came to Emmaus, Jesus pretended like he was going to continue on. And they said, oh, no, no, it's too late. You come with us. And so as he broke bread, they recognized him. And he disappeared. And they said, oh, didn't our hearts burn within us as he spoke the word to us on the road? We should have known. And they ran all the way back to Jerusalem, some 9 miles, to share with the other disciples that Jesus is risen indeed. We had hoped. Hope was dead. Now Peter is saying, thank God. Blessed be God. We've been born again. The hope was dead, but we've been born again. But now it's a living hope because of the resurrection of Jesus Christ from the dead. You see, the hope that we have is a living hope. And the basis of our hope in eternal life, the basis of our hope for the kingdom of God, is the fact that Jesus rose from the dead. That's the foundation of the hope that we have tonight. Had Jesus not been raised from the dead, then there would be no Christian church. There'd be no basis for a Christian church. But his resurrection has made the hope more than just a hope. It's a living hope that we have tonight as the result of the resurrection of Jesus Christ from the dead. But it's more than that. It's the hope of the inheritance that is ours as sons of God, joint heirs with Jesus Christ. Paul, in his prayer for the Ephesians, was that they might know what was the hope of their calling. Do you know what is the hope that God has for you in the future? Do you know the inheritance that God has for you? The plans that God has for your eternal future? Do you know the glories of dwelling with him in his kingdom forever? Paul prayed, oh, that you might know what is the hope of your calling. It's a living hope.

We cannot always reconcile them in our minds as we try to follow steps of logic and carry it out to a logical end. Somewhere it breaks down and we lose it. But the Bible does teach both, that God is sovereign, but it also teaches that there is that part of man's responsibility. Man must respond to God. So there is that human responsibility that counterbalances the sovereignty of God. Here Peter is telling us of the sovereignty of God. You have been elected according to God's foreknowledge, set apart by the Holy Spirit, cleansed from your sins through the blood of Jesus Christ. You have been begotten by God unto a living hope by the resurrection of Jesus Christ from the dead. There is an inheritance waiting for you. It's incorruptible. It's undefiled. It fades not away. It's reserved. Got your name on it. Reserved in heaven for you who are kept by the power of God. Now, in this, all up until this point is what God has done and God's sovereignty. It's all God's work. You don't have a thing to do with this yet. It is all the work of God up to this point. So now he gets to your part of the whole thing. Who are kept by the power of God through faith. What is your part? Just believing. You know, God's done all the work. He didn't leave anything as important as the work to someone as weak as you. You'd mess it up. So God did all the work. And all that is left for you to do is to believe the work of God. They said to Jesus one day, what must we do to do the works of God? And Jesus said, this is the work of God. Just believe on him whom he has sent. And so God has done the work. God's part. All of this was God's part. Then he finally gets to your part. Through faith. Just believing and trusting that work of God. Wherein ye greatly rejoice. I rejoice in that work of God in my behalf. I rejoice in the inheritance that I have. I rejoice in that hope of eternal life through Jesus Christ, the living hope because he rose from the dead. And I rejoice in it. I greatly rejoice, though now for a season, Paul said, if need be, you are in heaviness because of the manifold trials. Christianity and Jews, they had two strikes against them. The Jews had rebelled against the Roman authority. Within 6 years of Peter's writing this epistle, they were to begin another rebellion, which was to bring really the destruction of Jerusalem under the siege of Titus. And then once more they were to rebel when they were utterly destroyed during the reign of Hadrian, Bar Kokhba, holding out in that little village of Bera, which was much like the story of Masada, but there were no survivors or no Josephus. Flavius to record it, and so we know so little about it. But the Jews did experience, even in those days, persecution because they were a Jew. Secondly, they received persecution because they were Christians, a Jewish Christian, double jeopardy. And so they had persecution where they went. And Peter speaks about, you're rejoicing greatly in the future, though at the present, you're going through some pretty heavy trials. But know this, the trial of your faith is actually more precious than gold that perisheth, though it be tried with fire, that your faith might be found unto praise and honor and glory at the appearing of Jesus Christ. In other words, these were all purifying experiences that you were going through. And God so often uses trials as purging or purifying experiences.

0: instruments in our lives, as a fire to burn out the dross. God puts us through the trials in order that we might be refined and purified. The trial of your faith is really more valuable than gold that perishes. Though your faith be tried with fire, the purpose of God is that it might be found unto the praise and honor and glory at the revelation here, apocalypsis, of Jesus Christ. Whom, having not seen, ye love, in whom, though now ye see him not, yet believing, you rejoice with a joy that's indescribable and full of glory. So we are in much the same condition as these to whom Peter was writing. We've not seen Jesus, but yet we love him. Whom having not seen, I still love him. And I rejoice in this hope, in this inheritance, in this eternal life, in salvation, with a joy that is indescribable. I cannot describe to you the joy that is in my heart. I don't have words. I don't have a vocabulary that can describe the ecstasy that is mine as a child of God. It's a joy indescribable. It's just full of glory. Receiving the end of your faith, even the salvation of your souls. That's where my faith is going to ultimate in the salvation. So faith is tried. My life is taken through these fiery trials that my faith might appear when Christ is revealed, the revelation of Jesus Christ, and receiving salvation of our souls. Of which salvation? The prophets inquired and searched diligently, who prophesied of the grace that should come unto you, searching what or what manner of time the Spirit of Christ, which was in them, did signify, when he testified beforehand the sufferings of Christ and the glory that should follow. Now, he is saying here that the prophets didn't really understand all of the things that they wrote. We remember when Daniel was seeking understanding of some of the things that he was writing about. The Lord just said, Daniel, just seal it up. It's not for now, it's for the future. And in the last days, knowledge will be increased. They'll understand it then. So you just seal it up. It's not given unto you to know at this particular point.
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0: May the Lord be with you. May the Lord watch over you this week. May the Lord bless you. May he fill you with his love, with his spirit, with his grace, that you might show forth that grace of God in your dealings with others, that you might manifest the spirit, the nature of Jesus Christ in your relationship with others, that you might walk even as he walked. In Jesus' name.
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7: 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When I'm home, I have it on throughout the day and I go to bed at night listening to it. If I'm home, it's on almost 24 hours a day. And in my low times, it's really blessed me. And in my good times, it's blessed me. And all the presenters are so, so wonderful. And I cannot imagine my life without it. I just cannot imagine my life without it. Not only draws me into the family of fellow Christians, but makes me feel the Lord's presence more and more and more. And I feel so close to him. Thanks be to Premier. Thank you. And thank you for all that you do. God bless.
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1: Do you know the gifts that God has given you? Or is that even maybe a foreign concept? Like, well, I've never really thought about it, or I don't know. Are you discovering your place in the body of Christ? Everybody has a place. Everybody has a gifting. Everybody has a calling. And look, unless you're in this place that I'm talking about, your Christian life is going to be boring. It's going to be boring.
0: Today on Back to Basics, Pastor Brian continues his study in the book of 1 Corinthians. 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
1: Let's go back and remember. In the church in Corinth, there were divisions and there were squabbles, and they were over things like who was the best preacher, who was the best leader, who had the greater gifts. These are the kinds of things that were going on in the church. So it became like a competition. Who's got the better gift? Hey, my gift's better than yours. Well, that gift doesn't really, that doesn't do much. That's not anything. So these are the kinds of things that Paul is addressing here. So he reminds them through the analogy of the human body that we who are Christ's body are all one. We as God's people, listen, you've heard me say this before. Let me remind you, we are all on the same team. You know, if you have a team and you have players on the field that are competing not against the opponent, but against themselves, the team's not going to do too well. No, the important thing on the team is that everybody does the best in their position. If I'm on the team and I just suddenly decide, like, you know, I think I should be in a different position, and I jump over and try to knock the guy out of his place and take it, that's going to create a problem. We're on the same team. We're all part of the same family. We're all fighting the same battle against a common enemy, the devil. So instead of being envious and jealous of one another, we need to be thankful and supportive of each other. And so in the verses that we read, Paul reminds us that though we are many different members, we are one body. We are one body. So let's look. We're going to make our way through these verses. So let's look at them together. So in verses 12 through 14, look what Paul says. He says, just as a body, though one, has many parts, but all its many parts form one body, so it is with Christ. For we were all baptized by one Spirit so as to form one body, whether Jews or Gentiles, slave or free, and we were all given the one Spirit to drink. Even so, the body is not made up of one part, but of many. So Paul is reminding us that we've all been baptized. We've all been together brought into the body of Christ. And notice he says, whether Jew or Gentile, slave or free, these were dividing distinctions in the culture outside the church. Jews and Gentiles were divided. They did not associate with one another. Slave and free were divided. They did not associate with one another. That's what you were. But all of us now have been baptized together into one body. So those distinctions that exist out there no longer exist here, to the point that they divide us. Now, we don't lose our identity. We don't become a, you know, we still might be Jews, or we still might be Gentiles, or we still might be male, or we still might be female, or slave or free, or whatever the case is. That still might be our position in life, but it doesn't divide in the church like it did in the world. That's what Paul is reminding us of here. The old distinctions that brought division are gone. And then in verses 15 through 25, Paul focuses on the unity and harmony of the body of Christ, but he uses the human body by way of analogy. And so, just as God put the human body together, so he has also put Christ's body, the church, together. That is simple. That's what Paul is wanting us to see here. And so verse 15, now if the foot should say, because I am not a hand, I do not belong to the body, it would not for that reason stop being part of the body. And if the ear should say, because I am not an eye, I do not belong to the body, it would not for that reason stop being part of the body. If the whole body were an eye, where would the sense of hearing be? If the whole body were an ear, where would the sense of smell be? But in fact, here it is. God has placed the parts in the body, every one of them, just as he wanted them to be. That's so important for us to realize. God has placed people in the body. Now, the placing in the body and the members that Paul is talking about, this is tied back to the giftings. And as we see at the end of the chapter, where he goes on and he talks about apostles and prophets and teachers and so forth. So the context is the gift. So what he's saying is, just as God has put together our human bodies, and they're perfectly put together and they function when all of the members are working, they're all working together. So that's the way the body of Christ is. God has distributed the gifts based on his will and his sovereignty and his knowing of all things. Now, verses 22 through 24 are a bit difficult to comprehend, just to get exactly what Paul is saying. So let me read them. I'll start in verse 21. The eye cannot say to the hand, I do not need you. The head cannot say to the feet, I don't need you. Verse 22, on the contrary, those parts of the body that seem to be weaker are indispensable. And the parts that we think are less honorable, we treat with special honor. And the parts that are unpresentable are treated with special modesty, while our presentable parts need no special treatment. Now, I've been reading the Bible a long time. I've been teaching the Bible a long time. These passages are still a little bit fuzzy. Okay, like now, what is Paul saying here? So I want us to just be able to get a clearer understanding. So first, let me quote to you from a writer, theologian named Gordon Fee. He has a great commentary on 1 Corinthians. And this is what he says about these verses. And he's right. He says, Paul's point here is that some people of allegedly superior rank think they can get along without some others in the community. On the contrary, says Paul, those parts of the body that seem to be weaker are the more indispensable. In terms of the analogy, Paul almost certainly has in mind, and this is the question, what is Paul talking about? Well, he tells us, and I think he's right. Paul almost certainly has in mind the internal organs, which are full of weakness, but are indispensable to there being any bodily function at all. Crucial to his argument is the fact that they only seem to be weaker. Paul's point seems to be that such apparent weakness has no relationship to their real value and necessity of the body, or necessity to the body. Appearances deceive, Paul is saying. If one removed an organ because it appeared weak, the body would cease to be whole. So with the church, all parts are necessary, no matter what one may think. And so look at verse 25, so that there should be no division in the body, but that its parts should have equal concern for each other. If one part suffers, every part suffers with it. If one part is honored, every part rejoices with it. So it's a simple illustration. It's a simple analogy, but it's a good one, isn't it? Because it just causes us to stop and realize, oh, yeah, obviously. You know, if one part of my body suffers, my whole body suffers. And so we are one body with many members. And each member, just like each member of the body, has a function, a God-given function, a God-given task, mission, purpose to fulfill, so that the body is all that it potentially can be. You know, I am convinced of this, honestly. I am convinced if the church could get healthy, the impact that we could have on the world would be so much greater. You know, when you have a healthy body, you can do stuff. You can do lots of stuff. But when you have a frail, sick, weak body, there's not much you can do. And when the body of Christ is frail and weak and sick because of all these divisions and things, it's hard to gain any ground. It's hard to make any headway. But if the church itself could just become healthy, and it can become healthy if we just realize these things. And if we let the Spirit of God apply these truths to us, and if we allow God to change our hearts and to convict us and to take the jealousy out of us and the envy out of us and the competitiveness out of us and just get the bigger picture of, man, we're all part of what God is doing in the world and we need to love each other, and that's part of what he's doing. So, in the final verses, we come to Paul talking about God's placement in the church, verses 27 through 30. And so now you are the body of Christ, and each one of you is a part of it, and God has placed in the church. So again, let's remember that. God has placed in the church. God calls people, and he gifts people. He places people. And in the kind of church that we want to have, the kind of church that we read about in the scripture, that's what we're looking for. We're looking for the people that God has raised up and gifted and placed. Now, Paul, having spoken of this equality among the members, did not intend to negate order, structure, or authority within the church. So that's not what Paul is doing. We need to make sure that we simultaneously recognize that God has set up an order and an authority structure, but we never abuse it, or we never think that because God has set up a structure, it's based upon, well, I'm better than you, or you're less than me, and that's why I'm this and you're that. But Paul goes on, and he says that he is placed in the church, first apostles, second prophets, third teachers, then miracles, then gifts of healing, of helping, of guidance, and of different kinds of tongues. So he's showing that there, you know, God has put things together orderly. But again, the point is not to abuse authority, but rather to use it for the glory of God and the building up of the body of Christ. Now, we looked last time at the different gifts and the manifestations. We looked at, you remember, word of wisdom and knowledge and prophecy and healing and those things. And some of them are repeated here. Other things are included here that were not there. So again, Paul is simply recognizing that although there is an equality, there is also order. There is a unity in diversity. That's a way to look at it as well. But what Paul says here, well, he goes on and then he asks a series of rhetorical questions. Verse 29, are all apostles? The answer to every one of these questions is no. Not everyone's an apostle, not everyone's a prophet, not everyone's a teacher, not everyone works miracles, not everyone does healing, not everyone speaks in tongues, not everyone interprets. So just showing again that there's this diversity. God's given a diversity. But then he says this. He says, now eagerly desire the greater gifts. So that's what I want to close with. Desiring the gifts. Do we desire these gifts? Do we really want to know our place in the body of Christ? Or do we want to be content to just sit in the stands and spectate? Do we want to know our position on the team, or do we want to just show up at the game and watch everyone else play? That's a serious question. A lot of people that go to church, they go to church like they go to a football game or a basketball game or a concert. They go there to spectate. They go there to watch. They go there to listen. They go there to get some, most of the time, something for themselves, never thinking that they actually have something to give. Every one of you have something to give. Now, of course, we come to receive as well. But if we only come to receive, then we're just like the people coming to watch the game. But the biblical picture is that we are players in the game. We are members of the team. We have a position. And so, again, do we desire the gifts? Do we want to know, God, what is it that you have created me for? What is it that you've saved me for? What is it that you are calling me to? Do you know the gifts that God has given you? Or is that even maybe a foreign concept? Like, well, I've never really thought about it, or I don't know. Are you discovering your place in the body of Christ? Everybody has a place. Everybody has a gifting. Everybody has a calling. And look, unless you're here in this place that I'm talking about, your Christian life is going to be boring. It's going to be boring. There's not really much to it. Little church attendance here, maybe a Bible reading here or there, something like that, maybe tuning in and hearing a worship song occasionally. You know, what is the point of that? No, God is calling us to be fully engaged as members of the body. And so, what does he say? He says, eagerly or earnestly or passionately desire the gifts. Lord, what do you want to do with my life? That's a question that every one of us need to ask. Lord, what do you have for me? What did you create me for? What did you save me for? What purpose do you have for me to fulfill? Lord, I want to know. Show me. That's earnestly desiring. That's passionately desiring. And as we think about the possibilities and as we consider the gifts that God makes available, Paul says, desire the greatest ones. What are the greatest ones? The greatest ones are the ones that build up the body. So Paul's saying, desire those that build up the body. And maybe he's even addressing slightly the issue of tongues, because there was a lot of excitement about tongues in the Corinthian church, but tongues predominantly built up the individual versus the other gifts that build up the body. So maybe he's addressing that slightly there. But then he's going to go on in verse 31 and say, and yet I will show you the most excellent way. So he's got more to say about this. And the most excellent way is the 13th chapter, which is the great chapter on love. But we often fail to realize that this great chapter on love that is many times quoted at a wedding or some other event, it is the context of it is the gifts of the Spirit in the body of Christ. And we will dive deeply into that.
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1: This is what I want to challenge you with today as your friend, as your pastor. Are you earnestly desiring the gifts? Are you saying, Lord, I want, and maybe, God, I want the gift of encouragement. God, I want the gift of mercy. God, I feel I've had this kind of administrative thing, but I want to use this for you, for your glory. But God has given to you a gift as well, whatever it might be. Earnestly desire whatever it is that God might have for you, and recognize that the body, without your participation, is not fully functioning. Because you're part of the body. And if you're not doing your part, then the body isn't fully functioning. So get in and do your part. Ask the Lord what that is. When I came to this church in my late teens, early 20s, I didn't have the slightest idea what I was called or gifted to do. But, you know, I came earnestly desiring to do something to serve the Lord. And he opened doors and he directed me and he put me in places and took me step by step. And finally it became clear, oh yeah, okay, this is what God's called me to do. And you know what? It doesn't matter if you're in your 60s or older or in the middle of life somewhere, or if you're younger, there's always time to get plugged in and to get going with what God has.
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2: They shall call on my name. And the people that were lo ami in Hosea, not my people, become ami, my people. From the midst of the fire, they see Jesus Christ and they call upon him. And he looks and says, I will hear them. They will say, he is my Lord.
3: Welcome to Grace to You with the Bible teaching of John MacArthur. I'm your host, Phil Johnson. It's been said that there are more than 14,000 promises in the Bible, and God has not broken one of them. You'll see one of those promises today, a promise God made to Israel through the prophet Zechariah. The question is, why should you care about what God said to Israel thousands of years ago? What does that have to do with you today? Consider that as John MacArthur continues his compelling study called The Return and Reign of Jesus Christ. So if you're able, turn to Zechariah chapter 13 as John begins today's lesson.
2: God has in mind a wonderful day coming for Israel. Zechariah calls it the cleansing of Israel. In chapter 13 and verse 1, he says, in that day there shall be a fountain opened to the house of David and to the inhabitants of Jerusalem for sin and for uncleanness. Zechariah predicts a day when Israel is going to be cleansed of sin and uncleanness. Now, as we come to the 13th chapter, Zechariah, by the inspiration of the Holy Spirit, outlines for us the elements of this cleansing. There are six. Let's just begin with the first one. First of all, Israel will be cleansed from the defilement of sin. Secondly, from the deception of sham prophets. From the deception of sham prophets. P-R-O-P-H-E-T-S. Sham or phony prophets. This is most fascinating. Verses 2 through 6. We're going to go by it pretty quick, so hang on. Let me just introduce it. Now watch this one. This is a good historical note for you to remember. The two besetting sins of Israel have always been idolatry and false prophecy. The two besetting sins of Israel, idolatry and false prophecy. And I would point out, wherever idolatry existed, it existed as a result of false prophets propagating it. The two besetting sins, idolatry and false prophets, or false prophecy, and false prophecy was really behind the scenes causing the idolatry. Phony prophets with speaking lies. And believe me, Israel was populated by the boatload with false prophets. But when Christ returns and he cleanses Israel from the defilement of sin, he is also going to cleanse them from the deception of all these sham prophets. And I want you to see what has to be one of the most fascinating looks of all that we have into this future time, verse 2. It shall come to pass in that day, says the Lord of hosts, or the Lord of armies, and whenever God wants to talk about conquering, he calls himself the Lord of armies, that I will cut off the names of the idols out of the land, and they shall no more be remembered, and I will cause the prophets and the unclean spirit to pass out of the land. Now note something there. What is behind false prophecy? Did you see it there? Some kind of a spirit. What kind? An unclean spirit. All the gods of the nations are demons, says the Old Testament. And behind every false prophet is an unclean spirit, either immediately or immediately. The spirit, literally, it says the spirit of uncleanness. So the spirit of uncleanness, then, is a collective name for the wicked spirits that energize false prophets. They are unclean because they drive their victims into sexual and other impurities, and they are unclean because they defile with false religious systems. Now let's go to verse 3. And it shall come to pass. This is a most interesting reaction now to this, that when any shall yet prophesy, after this cleansing is done, anybody who tries to prophesy as a false prophet, then his father and his mother who begot him And he throws that in to make you realize that this is a close filial relationship. This is a love bond. Naturally speaking, people couldn't be any more close than a father and a mother and a child. But when somebody prophesies, his father and mother who begot him will say to him, "Thou shalt not live. We're going to kill you, son. For you speak lies in the name of the Lord." In other words, you say you're a prophet of God and you're a liar. "And his father and his mother who begot him shall thrust him through when he prophesies." And the word simply means they'll stab him to death. "Thou shalt not live." They'll stab him till he dies. A mother and a father will do that to their child because they'll have such a hatred of false prophecy. So that the hatred of false prophecy will overrule normal human feelings. They will be the first to condemn the apostate to death. Verse 4, "And it shall come to pass in that day that the prophets shall be ashamed, every one of his vision, when he hath prophesied, neither shall they wear a rough garment to deceive." Now, when this all happens and God begins to destroy this whole thing, anybody who's a prophet is going to become so ashamed that he doesn't want to be known as a prophet. And so he will no longer wear a rough garment. You say, what does that mean? The rough garment was the sign of a prophet. That basically came from the days of Elijah. Elijah wore a rough garment, a mantle. You remember? And he's saying here that prophets themselves won't even want to be identified as such, because they'll be so fearful, because they see what's going to happen. They'll deny that they're even prophets. They'll disclaim any association whatsoever with prophecy because they see what's happening. And verse 5, this is what they're going to say. They shall say, "I'm no prophet, I'm a farmer. Worked on a farm all my life. For man taught me to keep cattle from my..." Oh, you must have another guy in mind. "I've been a farmer all my life. All I ever know is the cattle. Just an old farmer." So they're going to denounce it. You must have me confused with somebody else. I'm just a farmer. Never been anything else since I was just a kid. And so while this guy is saying, "I'm no prophet, I've just been a farmer. I'm not in any of that pagan stuff. I'm just a farmer." Somebody's going to say to him, "Well, why are you all cut up then?" And literally the Hebrew says this, "What are these wounds between thy hands?" Some have stated anywhere on the arms and across the torso would be where these pagans would cut, or it could mean actually in the hand. But pagans cut themselves in their religion. So the question is, and if you're not a false prophet, why are you all cut up? And he's caught and he says, "Well, these are the wounds with which I was wounded in the house of my lovers." Asher in Hebrew, lovers, literally. Say, what are the lovers? I agree with Leupold, commentator, who says the lovers are the idols that he loved. These are the wounds of my idolatry. See, he can't escape it. He has to admit it. I was wounded in the house of my lovers. I was wounded in idolatry. There's no alibi. There's no way out. When God begins to deal with the sham prophets, in the day of Israel's cleansing. So Israel will be cleansed from the defilement of sin and the deception of sham prophets. Thirdly, and this changes the whole complexion here, Israel will be saved not from something, but through something. Point 3, Israel will be cleansed through the death of the shepherd. Through the death of the shepherd. Another element in her cleansing, verse 7. This is amazing text. "Awake, O sword! Against my shepherd and against the man who is my fellow, saith the Lord of hosts." And then comes this statement, "Smite the shepherd." Stop right there. Now, from the false shepherds wounded in the idol houses, the Spirit of God turns to the true shepherd. He's just as much a part of Israel's cleansing as anything. He is the sine qua non. He is the absolute necessity. They can't be cleansed from the defilement of sin. They can't be cleansed from the deception of sham prophets unless they are cleansed through the death of the shepherd. And so God speaks in verse 7. The Lord Jehovah is the speaker, and Jesus Christ is the one spoken of. And God says, "Awake, O sword!" God is going to move in judgment. God is unsheathing his sword, and he's going to smite the shepherd. I just want you to know something, that the death of Jesus Christ was the plan of God. Did you see that there? Who calls to the sword? God does. Awake, O sword, against my shepherd, against the man who is my fellow, saith the Lord of armies, smite the shepherd. Listen, who called for the death of Jesus Christ then? Who did? God did. God did. God even takes the responsibility himself. Right here, the envy, the hatred of Satan, the blind fury of the chief priests, the contempt of Herod, the guilty cowardice of Pilate, all of these things put together only accomplished what God had designed to do from the very beginning before the foundation of the world. He was the Lamb slain. So God did it. And then people, there's a fantastic statement following that. You got to get it. Against the man, my fellow. Now in the Hebrew, you don't really see what, until you know the Hebrew, I should say, you don't see what this is saying. The word man here is an uncommon word for man in the Hebrew. It doesn't just mean man, it means a strong man or a mighty man. So we're not just talking about an ordinary man. He says, take the sword against the strong man, the mighty man, and then the phrase, my fellow, is literally of my union. Take the sword against the strong, mighty man of my union. I say, what do you mean by of my union? The Hebrew could be translated this way, the man, the mighty man, who is co-equal with me. The man, the mighty man, who is my equal. The man, the mighty man, associated with me in equal status. That's what the Hebrew really means. What a fantastic statement about the deity of Jesus Christ. Take the sword against my shepherd, the mighty man, my equal. That's what he's saying, my equal. This is a prophecy, beloved, of the wonderful statement that Jesus fulfilled when he said, I and the Father are one. The mighty man, my equal. Listen, Jesus is God. He's God. How else can you have him be Micah's baby born in Bethlehem and Isaiah's the father of eternity? Unless he is God. Jeremiah calls him Jehovah Tzidkenu. Jeremiah chapter 23, verse 6. He is the man who is equal to God. He is Jehovah Tzidkenu. And what that means is powerful. The Lord, our righteousness. He is God. Israel, in order to be cleansed, must have a sacrifice for sin. The shepherd must be smitten. So, Zechariah shows, first of all, Israel's cleansing from the defilement of sin, from the deception of sham prophets, and through the death of the shepherd. And now, fourth, from the dispersion of the sheep. You know, Israel's been scattered all over, but they're going to be saved even from that. Look at verse 7 again. And the sheep shall be what? Scattered, and I'll turn my hand on the little ones. Israel's going to have to be brought back because they were scattered. Listen. After Jesus died, this immediately was quoted by Jesus, I should say the night in which he was betrayed, before he died, Jesus said in Matthew 26:31, smite the shepherd and the sheep will be scattered. He quoted Zechariah 13.

It's going to be a cleansing from the dispersion of the sheep. They're going to be all brought back. You know, it just so happens that we live in a time when we can begin to see this happen. Isn't that right? It's an exciting, fantastic thing to realize. We see them coming back even now. The verb to scatter here means to break in pieces, literally disintegrate them all over the world. And it happened in 70 AD, and they've just come back and reconstituted their nation, and they're beginning to come to their land. And then he adds an interesting note at the end of verse 7, I will turn my hand on the little ones. Who are the little ones? Well, it's hard to be positive about this, but I think the best answer is this. The little ones are the believing remnant of this age and of the church age. Now listen to me. That phrase, turn his hand upon, is uniformly, without exception, used in the Old Testament to refer to chastening and judgment. Now you tell me, what happened to the early church? What was the first thing that happened to them once they got grounded? Against the church, Paul breathed out threatening and what? Slaughter. What was characteristic of the early church? Persecution. And God says even the little ones are going to be persecuted. Remember in John 15? Just after Jesus had made such wonderful promises to his flock and told them that he would do so many wonderful things for them. He would cause them to bear fruit. He would give them his spirit. He would give them his peace. And all this, then he says this to them, if the world hates you, know that it hated me before you. And then he says, if they persecute you, remember they persecuted me. You're going to get it, he says, just like I did. The little ones were persecuted. So the message is simple. The shepherd's going to die. And when the shepherd dies for the sins of his people, they'll be scattered because of their rejection. And even the little ones, the Lord will allow to go through suffering and persecution that the church at its birth might be pure. And then in the day of cleansing, God's going to gather all that scattered group right back. So we see that they'll be cleansed from the defilement, from the deception, from the dispersion, all through the death of the Savior. Fifthly, they're going to be cleansed from what I call the devastation of slaughter. Verse 8, the devastation of slaughter. It shall come to pass that in all the land, saith the Lord, now we're up in the tribulation time, two parts in it shall be cut off and die, but the third shall be left in it. And I will bring the third part through the fire and will refine them as silver is refined and will test them as gold is tested. Now, you know that in the Battle of Armageddon, we studied in chapter 12, there's going to be a terrible slaughter. And here the prophet Zechariah says that that slaughter is going to take the lives of two out of every three in Israel. Now, some do not take that literally, and it may not be an exact two-thirds. There is a text in Isaiah that talks about a tenth being spared. That may have a different connotation, but this is a general thought. The majority of those people in the Armageddon battle are going to die, and just a portion, seen here as a third, are going to remain. This is the indestructible third, the holy seed. You can't destroy Israel. They have a holy seed. The Old Testament says that. And so they're indestructible, and there's an attempt by the Antichrist and the armies of the world to wipe the whole nation out, but they are only able to wipe out some of them. Two-thirds will die, and one-third is left, and they will be purified and refined like silver and like gold. You say, who is this third? Well, I'll tell you who it is. I'll tell you exactly who it is. It is identical with those in 12:10 who look on Christ at his return. Two-thirds of the people are killed. They're not even there when Christ comes back. Christ returns, the one-third or however many it is, those remaining, that remnant remaining are going to see Christ. They're going to repent. They're going to mourn. They're going to weep. They're going to look on him who was pierced. They're going to be saved. They make up that third. I'm sure some of them might be the 144,000. They are the survivors. They are the pure, the people whose hearts were prepared, people who believed, the remnant. And they are the third that enter the kingdom in their physical bodies to populate the earthly kingdom. They'll be refined. I mean, they're going to go through a refining process you can't believe. So, cleansing from defilement, cleansing from deception, cleansing from dispersion, cleansing from devastation, all through the death of the shepherd. One last point. I call it, they'll be cleansed through the decision of the souls. The end of verse 9. They shall call on my

0: name, and I will hear them. I will say, He is my people in the Hebrew, and they shall say, The Lord is my God. Notice, folks, this will never happen. This will never happen as a sovereign act of God until there's a decision of the souls, of the hearts of Israel. It'll never happen until, listen, they shall call on my name. You see it? It'll never happen. God does not sovereignly redeem apart from faith. And the people that were lo ami in Hosea, not my people, become ami, my people. In the midst of the fire, they see Jesus Christ and they call upon him. And he looks and says, I will hear them and I will say, He is my people. And they will say, He is my Lord. The decision of the soul consummates it. And then Isaiah says, Shall the ransomed of the Lord return and come to Zion with songs and everlasting joy on their heads? They shall obtain joy and gladness, and sorrow and sighing shall flee away. What a blessed consummation. Beloved, I would say this in closing. God is a God of forgiveness. God will forgive his people Israel, even though they were a part of those that killed his son. God will forgive you because that's his nature. Who is a pardoning God like that? Do you know any other? Do you know any other God on the face of this earth who pardons and forgives those who kill him? No other God. So pardoning. Because we are the sinners we are, we cannot tolerate a God less than that, because only he can take away our sin. The fountain is open for you. No need to wait. Some people of Israel may wait too long. They may be in the slaughter of Armageddon and never get to the fountain that's opened at the end. Don't you worry.
1: You're listening to Grace to You, the Bible teaching ministry of John MacArthur. Thanks for joining us today. Well, it's clear that our current topic, the return and reign of Jesus Christ, has been the cause of much speculation in the church. Lots of people have predicted when Christ will return and even claimed to know the exact date. But John MacArthur always stayed away from that kind of speculation, and in fact, he considered it spiritually harmful. Here's how John explained it.
2: It's spiritually harmful because it's irresponsible. It misinterprets Scripture. Obviously, it's hugely disappointing to the people who get trapped in these cultic kind of ideas. We need to live in the light of the reality that Christ could come any moment. Look, the next event on the calendar is the rapture of the church, the Lord snatching his church away. And it's going to happen in a moment in the twinkling of an eye, and the church is going to be gone, and then God unleashes the judgments of the tribulation on earth. We don't know when that rapture will take place. That is a signless event. But you have to understand that. Once the rapture takes place, then what follows, those events that come subsequent to the rapture are detailed in the book of Revelation. They're laid out chronologically and in specific terms. But the trigger for all of it is the rapture of the church, and we don't know when that event is. So understanding the next event, which is the rapture of the church, and all the subsequent events, I think is critical for a believer. If anybody ever tells you this is the time the Lord is coming to take his church, you can probably be sure it's not, because he said it would be in an hour when you think not.
1: That's right, friend. And that's the kind of discernment about future events that comes from diligent study of God's word. 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
4: Hebrews chapter 12, verses 1 to 3. Therefore, since we are surrounded by such a great cloud of witnesses, let us throw off everything that hinders and the sin that so easily entangles. And let us run with perseverance the race marked out for us, fixing our eyes on Jesus, the pioneer and perfecter of faith. For the joy that was set before him, he endured the cross, scorning its shame, and sat down at the right hand of the throne of God. Consider him who endured such opposition from sinners, so that you will not grow weary and lose heart.
5: My name is Peter. I am from Gateshead. I just want to give a shout out to Premier Christian Radio, and I just want to thank them for the work they're doing. 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And it's been a continual battle, but God has really used Premier Radio to bring me through dark times. 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I've got it in the car. I've got it at home. It's on the TV as well. I can just tune it into the TV. So it's the only mainstream Christian radio station out there. You know, it blesses me. And if anybody's hesitating, I would give it a go, like, because it's worth tuning into.
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7: When we're in the wilderness of life, it's easy to take for granted the small, simple ways in which God sustains us. 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Listen as he returns to the book of Exodus and the story of God's provision for his people as they wandered in the desert. Here's David with the conclusion of his message, How to Get Through the Wilderness.
8: You know, it's an interesting thing as you study the Bible. It appears as if the people of God were closer to God in the wilderness than they were after they got out. As soon as they got relief, as soon as they got free, it wasn't long before they went back to the condition that caused them to be in the wilderness in the first place. It's often true that when we go through tough times, that's when we're the closest to the Lord. We realize how desperately we need him. We look around for other resources that can help, and there's nothing, nothing in comparison to what the Lord can do. So don't always curse the darkness. Sometimes in the midst of the darkness, you learn some great truths. I am a living testimony to that fact. Today, we'll finish up what we started yesterday as we talk about how to get through the wilderness. And you know, the wilderness is a pretty good illustration of what life is like sometime. If you've ever been in the desert, I haven't been there often, I've been there some, there's kind of a desolate thing about the desert. You look around, there's no water, there's no trees, there's no vegetation, there's nothing but emptiness and sameness. And life can become like that. We need to know that God is with us when that happens. On Friday, we're going to talk about a passage of Scripture that I often write in Bibles when I sign Bibles. The text is Psalm 37, Trusting God in Times of Trouble. That's on Friday. But today, Exodus chapter 16 and part 2 of How to Get Through the Wilderness.
9: So they're in the wilderness, and they don't know what to do. And what we're going to learn by way of a parable is that what God did for them is what God wants to do for us. And that when you're in a wilderness experience like we are as a country and like some of you are personally, there are certain things that God does. There are certain ways that God functions. It's good to know how to make it through the wilderness. How many of you here can give a witness today to say that in my life, both before and after as a Christian, I've had a few little wilderness experiences? Anybody beside me been in the wilderness before? What do you do when you're in the wilderness? I want to give you some principles right from this portion of God's word. Number one, the help you need in the wilderness is not available from man. Isn't that true? What in the world could these people do who were in the wilderness? They didn't have anything to eat. Not too much food grows in the wilderness. Not any stores out there. There was no way for them to find the answer apart from an intervention from God. And the scripture says this is what happened. Verse 4, the Lord said to Moses, "Behold, I will rain bread from heaven for you, and the people shall go out and gather a certain quota every day, that I may test them whether they will walk in my law or not. And it shall be on the sixth day that they shall prepare what they bring in, and it shall be twice as much as they gather daily." And Moses and Aaron said to all the children of Israel, "At evening you shall know that the Lord has brought you up out of the land of Egypt, and in the morning you shall see the glory of the Lord, for he hears your complaints against the Lord. But what are we that you should complain against us?" Also Moses said, "This shall be seen when the Lord gives you meat to eat in the evening, and in the morning bread to the full. For the Lord hears your complaints which you make against him. And what are we? Your complaints are not against us, but against the Lord." And Moses spoke to Aaron and said, "Say to all the congregation of the children of Israel, come near before the Lord, for he has heard your complaints." Now this is the story. There wasn't food available from any other source. Their problem was unanswerable as far as man goes. It took a divine intervention. It took God doing something that only God could do, for which only God could get the credit for them to survive. Could I just stop for a moment before we go on and interpret this passage to tell you that that's really where we are right now as a people, isn't it? I hear all of the stories about what we need to do to right the course of our nation. But every time I hear the supposed formulas, I see the emptiness in all of them. There is really no hope that this country can ever avoid disaster in the direction we're headed unless there is a divine intervention, unless God's people begin to turn back to him as the only source of help, unless there is what we used to call a revival in America. The only potential answer for our problem lies in some kind of a spiritual movement throughout this land that would turn us back to God. Not in a superficial way, but in a very deep and abiding and life-changing manner. Everybody's got their ideas how to get through the wilderness. But I'm going to tell you something. The answer that we need for getting through the wilderness is not available from man. It's got to be something that comes from God. What did God do? He did a miracle. There were 2 million people wandering around out there. 600,000 men were told in Numbers 1, 45 and 46. And God, according to the scripture, made sure that every one of them had what they needed every day. I read a commentary that says the manna came from above, but it didn't really come from God. It grew on trees and then fell on the ground. Yes, in the winter and in the summer, in every single part of the wilderness, there was a tree by everybody. And it fed 2 million souls for 40 years, and there never was a bad year. You know what? It takes more faith to believe the interpretation than it does just to believe God's word, doesn't it? Amen? It wasn't growing on trees. The Bible says it came from God. He rained it down after the dew was gone. The manna was on the ground. And now listen to me. Let me see if I can make this real for you. 2 million people. And the scripture says that an omer was to be gathered for every one of those 2 million people every day. An omer of that bread is equal to about 6 pints, I am told. So 2 million times 6 pints equals 12 million pints per day. Now, how much is 12 million pints of manna? Most of us don't have any way to measure that in our finite minds. Let me give you an illustration. Listen up. It would take 10 trains having 30 cars and each car carrying 15 tons for one single day supply to make sure everybody got what they needed to eat. It grew on trees. Over 1 million tons of manna were gathered annually by the Israelites during that 40-year sojourn. Where'd it come from? Let me hear you say this with me out loud. It's good for us to say this out loud. Let's say out loud, God did it. God did it. Amen. That's how it happened. The answer wasn't available from man. The second thing you learn about how to negotiate your way through the wilderness is that the help you need in the wilderness is not attainable without your cooperation. Now, it is true that God did it. And it is true that what we need from God is a divine intervention in our wilderness experience. But it is also true that God wants us to be involved in the process. God delivered the manna to the ground, but the people who were in the family of God had to make a choice, either to stoop down and pick it up and eat it or walk on it. You couldn't get nourishment from manna on the ground. You had to take it and eat it so that its worth could value your soul, your body. And so it is with what God wants to do in the life of this people and in our life. God is wanting to do a miracle in your life, but he does not come uninvited. He will not force his way upon you. There was not one single Israelite who was forced to eat the manna. They voluntarily, willingly went out and collected it, and they made the application of God's miracle to their own life. I cannot help but wonder if God did intervene in our culture, if we are so insensitive to God, if we would really even see what was going on. Would we see God at work if he were at work? Would we understand that he had intervened, that a miracle was happening, so we could do the part we need to do? I can tell you for sure that when you walk through the wilderness, the help you need is not available from man, but it is not attainable without your cooperation. In fact, they had to cooperate in a very specific way, didn't they? Verse 4 says that every day they had to go out and gather their food. An interesting thing is, some of them didn't listen carefully when Moses explained this. Moses said, you have to go get what you need for the day, then you have to use what you have for that day, and it can't be carried over into the next day. And if you look down at verse 19, you'll see what happened. And Moses said, let no one leave any of this manna until morning. Notwithstanding, they did not heed Moses, and some of them left part of it until the morning, and it bred worms, and it stank. Boy, the Bible is specific, isn't it? And Moses was angry with them. So they gathered it every morning, every man according to his need, and when the sun became hot, it melted. And the interesting thing is, now watch this, you want to know how miraculous was God's intervention? The Old Testament Sabbath laws were still in place. And so every Friday they would go out and they would collect enough manna for Friday and enough manna for Saturday. And though every other day any manna that was kept over for 24 hours went sour, on that particular day, the extra manna that was gathered for Saturday for the Sabbath was kept intact in all of its nourishment value. And then on Sunday, they started the day by day gathering again. God did it. Say it again. God did it. I'd need to stop just long enough to tell you that whatever you think the meaning of the manna is, and I'm going to tell you what it means in just a minute, one of the applications is certainly to our own spiritual life, isn't it? think maybe what God would have me to say to you here right now is that if you think you can come to church on Sunday and get all the manna you need for the week and live off of it from Sunday to Sunday, which some of you do, you're going to have some stinking manna about Wednesday. I'm not being facetious when I say that. What happens to people who just gorge themselves with information and fill up their notebooks and get all the stuff they need to know about who God is and what He does, but then they don't use any of it? You see, the interesting thing about this story is everything they gathered in the morning, they had to eat during the day. Whatever they took, they had to take in. In essence, what the principle is this: we're not only to gather from God in the morning, but we're to apply it throughout the day and come back the next day for fresh manna to keep us going. God doesn't operate a reservoir. God's into relationships. And He wants this to be a daily thing where we walk with Him. And that leads me to the third principle, which is that the help you need in the wilderness doesn't come in large doses. Only comes in bite sizes, daily accomplishment. That's true in your relationship with the Lord. You can't live in your relationship with the Lord month to month. You can't live in your relationship with the Lord week to week. It's hour by hour. It's moment by moment. It's daily. We have to understand that when we are walking through the wilderness, we gather in the morning and we eat throughout the day, and we're back at the same place the next morning together again. Ralph Cushman wrote a poem that someone gave me the first year I was in the ministry, and it's in one of my first old preaching Bibles, attached to the inside cover. It says this: I met God in the morning when my day was at its best, and His presence came like sunshine with a glory in my breast. All day long His presence lingered, all day long He stayed with me, and we sailed in perfect calmness on a very troubled sea. Other ships were blown and battered. Other ships were sore distressed, but the winds that seemed to drive them brought both peace and rest. Then I thought of other mornings when keen remorse of mind, when I too had loosed the moorings with the presence left behind. So I think I know the secret learned from many a troubled way. You must seek Him in the morning if you want Him through the day. You got to gather your manna every morning. There's a fourth principle that I think is important that's not necessarily here in the 16th chapter of Exodus, but it is in the 11th chapter of Numbers. So take your Bibles and hold your place in Exodus 16 and turn over to Numbers chapter 11. When you want to get through the wilderness, what do you need to know? We have learned that when you're on your way through the wilderness, the help you need is not available from man. And number two, when you're on your way through the wilderness, the help you need is not attainable without your cooperation. And number three, the help you need in the wilderness is not accessible in large doses. And number four, the help you need in the wilderness is not appreciated by the average person, by other people. There's an interesting story in Numbers chapter 11 that illustrates this. Do you know who the mixed multitude were? Well, they were the mixed multitude. They were people who should never have been incorporated into the Commonwealth of Israel. They were folks who got associated with the people of God along their way. But they were not purely God's people. Many of them were pagan, and through intermarriage and through kind of hanging on to the outskirts of the Jewish people, they joined in with God's people. But they were with them, but not of them. Do you understand what I mean? They were from other parts of the world, and they had kind of attached themselves to this traveling band of Israelites. And wherever you read about the mixed multitudes, you read about trouble. And in the 11th chapter of the book of Numbers, there's a very interesting sidelight to all of this, beginning at verse 4. Now watch this. Now the mixed multitude who were among the people of Israel yielded to intense craving, so the children of Israel also wept again and said, "Who will give us meat to eat? We remember the fish which we ate freely in Egypt, and the cucumbers and the melons and the leeks and the onions and the garlic, but now our whole being is dried up and there's nothing at all except this manna before our eyes." Now the manna was like coriander seed, and its color like the color of delium. And the people went about and gathered it and ground it on millstones or beat it in the mortar and cooked it in pans and made cakes of it. And its taste was like the taste of pastry prepared with oil. Now, I don't know a lot about this manna, But I do know this, and let me explain this to you. You know what the word manna means? The word manna is the Hebrew word. This is true. The Hebrew word for what is it? That is the truth. How many of you have had any manna lately? Let me see your hands. Oh, no, boy, you better not raise your hand, mister. She's watching you. But I just thought of this. When you don't know what it is and you're not really sure you want to know, you can give God gratitude for the manna that you have that day, because it's what is it, right? But this what is it that God gave them to eat every morning, according to Exodus chapter 16 and verse 31, when it was taken as God gave it, it tasted like honey in the mouth. But the mixed multitude weren't willing to take God at his word. And so they took what God gave in all of its purity and its simplicity. And the scripture says they beat it and they cooked it and they fried it and they made cakes out of it. And when they got done messing around with what God had given them, it tasted like a piece of crust with oil poured on top of it. Boy, it doesn't take long to figure out what that's all about, does it? Can you grieve with me over what religion has done to the simplicity of Christ? It's no wonder people don't want religion. They've taken the Christ who was given to us in the beautiful, simple, honey-to-the-taste form, and they have so mutilated who Christ is that no wonder he doesn't taste good to the average churchgoer. But I want to tell you something. When you get back to who he really is, and you do what God tells you to do, and you follow his plan, taste and see that the Lord is good. You know, today, the media has painted all of us into the fundamentalist crazy corner. And let one of us stand up and speak about who God is and how we're committed to him and how we want to follow him, and all they want to do is paint us over here in this corner. They don't understand. When we had Oliver North here, I may have told some of you that we were afraid that we might have news people here who would interrupt our service. And we really prayed that God wouldn't let that happen. And I'm here to tell you, there was no news person that got in this building. But there were three reporters that came that Sunday, and they were on campus, and some of the guys that work for us out in the parking lot told me this. They had heard that there were going to be three demonstrators on our campus that day because of what Oliver North had said a few days before that in one of his news conferences. They came on this campus that Sunday. We had 5,000 people here, and they were looking all over this campus trying to find those three demonstrators. And one of our men went up to him and said, "There are 5,000 good people in that building or around that building over there. Why don't you go talk to some of them?" They said, "That's not what our assignment is. They sent us out here to find those three agitators and report on it and get it on the news." And that's where it is today. You know, the people that want to do right, the people that want to follow God and follow Christ, the average person's going to understand it. And the media does everything it can to paint us into some extreme corner. And let's just not forget the simplicity of Jesus Christ. Now, I told you I was going to tell you what the manna means. And I want you to turn in your Bibles to John chapter 6. On one occasion, this very story was brought up in the presence of Jesus, and Jesus tells us what it means. Verse 28. And they said to him, "What shall we do that we may work the works of God?" And Jesus answered and said to them, "This is the work of God, that you believe in him whom he sent." Therefore they said to him, "What sign will you perform then, that we may see it and believe you? What work will you do? Our fathers ate the manna in the desert, as it is written, 'He gave them bread from heaven to eat.'" And Jesus said to them, "Most assuredly, I say to you, Moses did not give you the bread from heaven, but my Father gives you the true bread from heaven. For the bread of God is he who comes down from heaven and gives life to the world." Then they said to him, Lord, give us this bread always. And Jesus said to them, I am the bread of life. He who comes to me shall never hunger, and he who believes in me shall never thirst. All right, class, who is our manna? He is Jesus. How do you get through the wilderness? You get through the wilderness with Jesus, don't you? And I want to tell you something. There's not a day that I read the paper that I don't thank God I know Jesus. I wouldn't know what to do. I wouldn't know how to lead my family. I surely wouldn't have a clue what to do in this church, in this crazy mess we're in right now, if I didn't know my manna from heaven was Jesus Christ. And he is sufficient. And he will always be sufficient. And no matter what happens in the ups and downs of our culture, everybody will have their own pet formula of what we have to do. But I just want to be simple enough to take Jesus as he is. Not to change it, not to try to dress it up, but just say, folks, what you need in this wilderness, what you need is you need Jesus. He is the manna come down from God. Have you tried him? Have you tasted? Have you trusted?
8: Amen. You see, we can know all of these things. We can read the stories, the Bible, the illustrations, and believe them. But until we appropriate them to our own lives, they're not going to help us. You can't get better in the wilderness by just learning that you can get better in the wilderness. You have to trust God. You have to do what he says. You have to follow his instruction. And when you do that, you find out he is always enough. He's enough for every situation if we'll just trust him. And that's the message of Exodus chapter 16. We still have several more messages of encouragement from the series called Making Sense of It All. And I just want to remind you again, there's a study guide for this series, and there's a CD package for this series. You can get both of these through davidjeremiah.org. That's our website. Go there. You'll find all the information that you need. And don't forget to join us tomorrow as we continue and conclude this week together.
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3: Is there a member of the Trinity you find yourself a little fuzzy on? 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And for a lot of us, the word ghost doesn't exactly help. Today on Insight for Living, Chuck Swindoll begins a message that'll demystify the Spirit of God. And Chuck will start exactly where most of us live, with honest questions about the one we least understand. But first, let's begin with prayer.
4: Jesus said, "You will receive power when the Spirit is upon you, and you shall be my witnesses in Jerusalem and in Judea and in Samaria and to the remotest part of the earth." Put in today's language, it would be, "You shall be my witnesses in Frisco and in Texas and in Kansas and Kentucky and Illinois and Ohio, and even into Canada and Mexico and Europe and Africa and Russia, into distant islands that you have never seen before. Your witness will reach them because of the Spirit." Someone told me years ago that if you were to check the cornerstones of the great churches, you will see that many of them, if not most, were built during the Depression. People turn to God when times are hard. With him, you can entrust your treasure and always receive a return. And so, our Father, we pause to thank you for your redemptive work, finding us when we weren't looking, loving us when we weren't very likable or loving, caring for us when we were careless, giving to us when we were so selfish, preoccupied with our own ego needs and demands, even a spirit of entitlement, and dying for us. When had we been living in that day, we would have spit on your Son. We would have rejected him with everything in our being. But you have redeemed us. By your grace, you found us. By your grace, you've saved us. Because of your grace, we in turn are learning to be unselfish and giving and gracious and merciful and forgiving. Know all of this, our Father, as our gifts come to you, they come from a heart full of gratitude. We love you because you first loved us. And we give because you have taught us to do that. In the name of Jesus, our model, our master, we pray. Everyone said, amen.
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4: Isn't it hard to get your mind around something that is invisible? Especially when some people call that invisible thing a ghost. A ghost. Weren't you raised as I was raised to watch out for ghosts? Or stay away from ghosts, or the other side, don't even believe in ghosts. Or if you do believe in them, remember they represent an evil source and you don't want to have anything to do with them. And all of a sudden, as you grow up and become serious about spiritual things, or at least about church, you begin to talk about believing in the ghost. Ann Ortland, in her penetrating little book, Up With Worship, tells this wonderful story that a lot of us who were reared in the church can identify with. When I was little, I used to play church with my friend. We'd get the chairs into rows, fight over who'd be the preacher, vigorously lead the hymn singing, and generally have a great carnal time. The aggressive kids naturally wanted to be up front directing or preaching. The quieter ones were content to sit and be entertained by the upfronters. Occasionally, we'd get mesmerized by some true sensationalist crowd swayer, like the little girl who said, "Boo, I'm the Holy Ghost." But in general, if the upfronters were pretty good, they could hold their audience quite a while. But if they weren't so good, eventually the kids would drift off to play something else, like jump rope or jacks. That generation of children is now grown up, but most of them haven't changed too much. Every Sunday, they still play church. They line up in rows for the entertainment. If it's pretty good, their church may grow. If it's not too hot, well, eventually they'll drift off to play something else like yachting or wife swapping. I've discovered when you get serious about spiritual things, you not only get serious about church, you get serious about God. Like, who is he? Who is he? We get that pretty well because we all have fathers, and he's called our Heavenly Father. And except for a few fathers who haven't been too hot and aren't worth remembering, for the most part, dads are a pretty good lot. Faithful, caring, loving. They're the leaders, the planners in the home. They're the ones who sacrifice for the good of the family. So Father, God, we can get that. And so we get to understanding more about God the Father and the Son. Well, a lot of us are sons, and as sons, we've learned to obey our father. And growing up, we carried out the desires of our dads because he wanted good things for us and loved us and led us correctly. As sons, we wanted to do his will. So getting to know the Son has not been a real leap of difficulty. We understand. The Father plans our salvation, and God the Son implements the plan by going to the cross and dying for us. We spent some time on both, looked at four attributes of God the Father, and spent some time addressing Christ and the cross. But now we come to the tough part. I remember growing up, because our family didn't have a car, my dad took the car to work. It was during the Second World War, and for those four and a half years, we would walk to the end of the block and attend the church most convenient. Happened to be a Methodist church. And I remember while attending that church, learning something I'd never done before in the church we usually would attend or had earlier attended, and we would repeat the Apostles' Creed. Sound familiar to any of you? In the Apostles' Creed, which if you do it enough, you memorize it. I believe in God the Father Almighty, maker of heaven and earth, and in Jesus Christ, his only Son, our Lord, who was conceived by the Holy Ghost. Wait, I remember as a little kid, because my mom had taught, watch out for ghosts. Stay away from ghosts. First of all, there's nothing to it. Then she would say, but if there is anything to it, it's evil. Conceived of the Holy Ghost, but it's holy. So I would go on. Born of the Virgin Mary, suffered under Pontius Pilate, was crucified, dead, and buried, descended into hell. That one hung me up. And the third day he rose from the dead and ascended to heaven and sitteth at the right hand of God the Father Almighty. From thence he shall come to judge the quick and the dead. The thence part I never got. And the quick part never made a lot of sense. And then I said, I believe in the Holy Ghost. I remember thinking, I don't want to do this. And the next line always threw me. I believe in the Holy Catholic Church, which means universal church, but I didn't know that. My dad didn't either. He leaned over and said, don't say that part. So I'm kind of picking and choosing my way through the Apostles' Creed between the Holy Ghost and the Catholic Church and conceived by the Holy Ghost. How in the world could a ghost cause Mary to get pregnant? And, oh, I'm telling you, I was years figuring that out. And you know what? Honestly, I say this and we chuckle about those funny things as children. There are a lot of folks hung up on stuff like that. What in the world does this stuff mean? So it seemed to me, if we're going to get serious about church, which is plan A for anybody that really gets serious about Jesus, and don't ever sell that part short. Don't let anybody ever tell you the church isn't important. They don't know what they're talking about. That's adolescent talk. That's stupid counsel. Those who say that are cynical, or they've been burned, or they're under toxic religion, and they're now free of it, so they want nothing to do with it. They throw the baby out with the bathwater. Wait. Jesus said, I will build my church. Sounds pretty important to me. And he's the one who said, the gates of Hades will not prevail against it. That sounds pretty powerful. So we get serious about church. And then along while we're at church, before we get serious about the Trinity, there's another tough one. God is three in one. That's hard to figure out. Miss Williams, a Christian school teacher in the second grade, decided she would teach her kids about the Trinity, and she used a great big pretzel. It twisted all around, had three big holes in it. They're about the same size. So she said, all right, children, this represents the Father. That's a hole. And this represents the Son. And this represents the Holy Ghost. Okay? So let's see if everybody got it. So she hands it over to Tommy, and Tommy goes, this hole is the Father, and this hole is the Son, and this hole is the Holy Smoke, or whatever it's supposed to be. What is this about? Why on earth do we have an invisible member of the Trinity? See what I'm getting at? Of course you do. Some of you have been in the family of God so long that unfortunately you've disconnected from those who don't get it. It's just tough stuff. It's hard enough to believe in a father when you didn't have a father worth believing in. And it's tough enough to believe that Jesus could die for the sins of the whole world in one act of sacrifice. But you get to the Holy Spirit, ghost. First of all, he's known as a ghost because the word spirit is the same word as breath. Breath, B-R-E-A-T-H, breath, breathing out. God breathed out his word, and that came to be translated in one of the earlier translations as ghost. Unfortunately, he isn't a ghost. He's a spirit. And he isn't an it, he's a he. His personality, mind, will, emotions. He knows, he can be grieved. He directs, he instructs. So he has the characteristics of a personality. I'll not take the time to turn to passages that reveal him as personality. He is God, and I will look at that. Acts chapter 5. This is helpful to see in a rather interesting section of Scripture that the Holy Spirit is, in fact, deity. Not the Father, not the Son, but in fact, the third member of the Godhead. A man named Ananias, with his wife Sapphira, sold a piece of property, Acts 5 begins, and kept back some of the price for himself with his wife's full knowledge. And bringing a portion of it, he laid it at the apostles' feet. Peter said, Ananias, why has Satan filled your heart, watch closely, to lie to the Holy Spirit and to keep back some of the price of the land?

Conceive this deed in your heart. You have not lied to men, but to God. Get the connection? I have a little red line in my Bible between verses 3 and 4. Lied to the Holy Spirit, verse 3. You have lied to God, verse 4. There are other passages we could look at, but that one will suffice. Never refer to the Holy Spirit as an it any more than you would God as an it or Jesus as an it. A ghost is an it. Spirit, he's the comforter. He's the one called alongside to help, as we shall see. Being God, he has all the attributes of the Father and the Son. Listen closely. Those attributes are co-equal, co-eternal, co-existent. They go on forever. They are all the same. One doesn't have more than the other, and they exist faithfully together, but separate. It's a mystery you can never fully grasp, but they are there nevertheless. That Godhead, Father, Son, Spirit. God the Father planned our salvation. God the Son has implemented our salvation, and God the Holy Spirit is empowering it, as we shall see. He operates in a realm where only God is present, the very mind of deity. Let me show you. 1 Corinthians chapter 2, and you'll be ready to let your fingers do the walking through these white pages as we work our way from one passage to another. 1 Corinthians 2, verse 6. Yet we do speak wisdom among those who are mature, a wisdom, however, not of this age, nor of the rulers of this age who are passing away. By the way, it happens every Sunday. The wisdom we speak when we gather, the teaching you receive, the instruction, whether it's from music or from God's word or some preacher, it's a wisdom that is not from this passing away world. It is a divine wisdom that comes from his word. We speak, look at verse 7, God's wisdom. It's in a mystery. The hidden wisdom which God predestined before the ages to our glory. Is that great or what? Before there ever was the beginning of time, God planned the wisdom, the knowledge, the truth to live by. All of that arranged in the Godhead, all put together, all known, all ready to be delivered. And then man falls in the garden and his whole mind is changed, his heart is changed, his will is changed, and now you've got to permeate all of that. A mind that's blinded, a heart that's cold and like stone, as we just sang, and a will that's in resistance to the things of God. But the wisdom is there nevertheless, so we need divine help. Verse 10, for to us God revealed them, that's the truths of his word, the truths of his mind. God revealed them through the Spirit, capital S, that's the Holy Spirit. For the Spirit searches all things, even the bathos of God. Years ago, Dr. Beebe did that early investigation below the surface of the water and went deep, deep into the bowels of the sea and saw things never seen before, sort of the Jacques Cousteau of that era. He called that round submarine, if you will, he was in with its quartz window a bathosphere. For the depth, the sphere of the depths. That's the same Greek word translated here, depths. He searches even the depths of God. Can you imagine what that's like? We hit the surface, we learn a little. Every once in a while, we're around someone highly intelligent, and we listen and we realize how much that person knows. Someone said that an education is going from an unawareness to awareness of your own ignorance. You become aware of the depth of information you don't know. It happens in seminary all the time. As the truths of Scripture begin to be taught by these professors, these individuals, men and women with great minds, and understanding the truths of God, you sit as a student and you think, will I ever grasp this? Will I ever get this? And then along with that come the original languages of Greek and Hebrew.
I remember looking at

0: Hebrew for the first time thinking, that is like a rag rug. How does anybody ever get that? You know what helped? When I finally turned it upside down, the other way. I'd had it upside down for a day. So I turned it over so I could read it. I mean, the depth of God's truths in our own language. The Spirit of God knows it all. Remember that. When you relate to the Spirit of God, you're relating to one who has it all known, has it all understood. And his major role is to communicate that truth to you in bite-sized chunks that you can take and apply. That's his role. He reveals them to you. Look at verse 11. We can identify with this. Who among men knows the thoughts of a man except the spirit of the man which is in him? You know, right now I have thoughts that you don't know. And you have thoughts that I don't know, because they're only known by each one of us individually. No one else can know our own thoughts. Right now I'm going to think of something. What was I just thinking of? You have no idea. I was thinking of a purple submarine. I don't know why, but it was just in my mind. It was a thought in my mind, silly, unrelated to this, but it illustrates the fact that you don't know what's in my mind. Now look closely. Even so, the thoughts of God no one knows except the Spirit of God. Woo! How good is that? And he's not keeping it to himself. His role is to unveil that truth and to let you get a corner on it and begin to see it. It's called spiritual insight. Discernment. It becomes a filter system in this wicked, deceptive world where you're hit on all sides by the media, and you have to filter through that and come up with truth in the midst of a pile of error. That's the role of the Spirit. Verse 12, now we have received not the spirit of the world, but the Spirit who is from God. Why? So that we may know the things freely given to us by God. You know what? I have had people say to me, it doesn't matter that I know that much. Look, wait. If you're ever tempted to say that, zip it. Don't say that. If you really mean that, you're a prey to every cult that comes to your door. You don't care about knowing what you believe, you're ready for a fall. The enemy loves to hear you say that. The adversary feeds on that kind of thinking. I mean, if the Spirit of God exists for the single purpose of revealing God's truth, doesn't it make sense we need to know that truth? That's why you were bored in previous churches where the truth wasn't taught. That's why you came out of that false religion where you realized this is not doing good. This is toxic. This is hurting me. You weren't getting truth. Let me say at this moment, if you are grasping any of this information, it's because of the Spirit of God. I would add this, if you do not know the Lord, this information is dull and boring to you, because you haven't the Spirit of God to make it meaningful to you. You can't see the Spirit because he's invisible. You can't know the work of the Spirit except in deep inner feelings, sometimes through conviction, sometimes through divine guilt that he may bring over sin in our lives. Occasionally, our conscience is troubled because we have grieved God in something we have done or said or even thought. That's the work of the Spirit within us, but we cannot see with these eyes because the Spirit of God, his work is not a tangible work.
1: The Holy Spirit works in ways your eyes will never see, but your heart will always know. That quiet conviction when something isn't right, that inner stirring when truth lands deeply, that's not a coincidence. 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This is message number 9 in a 12-part series that Chuck has titled, How Great is Our God? 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
5: On the third day, a wedding took place at Cana in Galilee. Jesus' mother was there, and Jesus and his disciples had also been invited to the wedding. When the wine was gone, Jesus' mother said to him, "They have no more wine." "Woman, why do you involve me?" Jesus replied. "My hour has not yet come." His mother said to the servants, "Do whatever he tells you." Nearby stood six stone water jars, the kind used by the Jews for ceremonial washing, each holding from 80 to 120 litres. Jesus said to the servants, "Fill the jars with water." So they filled them to the brim. Then he told them, "Now, draw some out and take it to the master of the banquet." They did so, and the master of the banquet tasted the water that had been turned into wine. He did not realize where it had come from, though the servants who had drawn the water knew. Then he called the bridegroom aside and said, "Everyone brings out the choice wine first, and then the cheaper wine, after the guests have had too much to drink. But you have saved the best till now." What Jesus did here in Cana of Galilee was the first of the signs through which he revealed his glory, and his disciples believed in him. After this, he went down to Capernaum with his mother and brothers and his disciples. There they stayed for a few days.
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8: Good morning, I'm Anna Reese Green. Andy Burnham's last remaining Labour leadership threat has confirmed he won't run. Former Defence Minister Al Carnes had been keeping his cards close to his chest, but ahead of nominations opening tomorrow, he says he'll be backing the former Manchester mayor.
9: The time right now is not for a contest. I think we've all got to get on the boat and row in the same direction if we're going to make the next 2 to 3 years count, and I'm pretty confident we can.
8: Candidates have until next Wednesday to secure the backing of 81 fellow MPs. Mr Burnham is expected to be the only one and become Labour leader next Friday. Now, money given to Robert Jenrick's campaign to be Conservative leader in 2024 is reportedly being investigated by police. It's alleged he received nearly £40,000 from a foreign donor, which is against electoral law. The Reform UK MP says the reports are entirely false and claims he's had no contact with detectives. Now, Christian Solidarity Worldwide is reporting that a Presbyterian evangelical church in Sudan's Nuba Mountains has been badly damaged in an arson attack. It's in a strategic location for the ongoing conflict between the Sudan Armed Forces and Rapid Support Forces. The church is the only Christian place of worship in the area. In 2019, it was ordered to stop all activities after complaints by local Muslim groups. Meanwhile, the Pope has told a group of young Iraqis who survived ISIS occupation of their homeland that they're called to be the light of the world. He was addressing the crowd of 700 Christian survivors via a video link. Many of them were supported by Christian charities when they fled their homeland. And controversy is mounting over a new translation of the Bible, as the Bible app has pulled its support. The Passion Translation's lead author says it's meant to be a heart-first interpretation of scripture, but California-based Bible teacher and apologist Mike Winger has claimed that some of its phrasing is unsupported by the original biblical languages. And vet businesses will be accountable to an independent regulator for the first time. It's part of the biggest shakeup of the sector in 60 years and comes after a recent review found some animal owners are paying tens of thousands of pounds for treatment. Here's what Environment Secretary Emma Reynolds hopes the change will do.
10: To introduce more price transparency, drive down prices so that pet owners can benefit from comparing prices between practices, but also crucially modernising a system that dates back to 1966.
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8: Now across the UK this morning, it's a tale of two halves as England is feeling the warmth. A heatwave is developing, bringing sunny skies and temperatures climbing into the mid-30s Celsius in the south and east, including London. But Northern Ireland's enjoying a dry start. Belfast is at 24 degrees Celsius, so not as hot. And further north in Scotland, it's a little fresher with some cloud and a chance of patchy rain, particularly in the northwest, where it's around 14 degrees Celsius. Wales can also expect a warm day. Cardiff will climb to around 29. That's your latest from the Premier News team. For more from a Christian perspective, head to premierchristian.news.
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13: Well, good morning. Yes, it's Thursday morning and I'm Michael Vanstone in today for Esther High, and plenty to come on today's show. Like after 7:30 this morning, we'll check out what they're calling dopamine websites. You never heard of them? Well, stick around after 7:30 and you'll be able to work out for yourself whether you think they're harmless or actually are they potentially really quite dangerous. Then after 8:00, we go back to the story of Nigel Farage's resignation, but this time from the perspective of the Lib Dems. And at 8:30, if you're part of a church, I guess your dream is that your church is full of people of all ages. Well, maybe it is. But if it isn't, then maybe our conversation will inspire you, and particularly in regard to the role that grandparents and spiritual grandparents can play in the lives of families. Plenty more too. Make sure you stay with me. And by the way, we'll be heading for our devotions in mere seconds, after which we'll be praying together. So if you have a prayer need right now, then get it to me right now. You can text 66777. Make sure Premier is the first word, and then your message, your prayer request, or you can email studio@premier.org.uk. Right now, and without delay, here's Jonathan Edwards with this morning's reflection. Yes, it's Be Still and Know.
14: 1 Corinthians chapter 1, verses 4 and 5. I always thank my God for you because of his grace given you in Christ Jesus. For in him you have been enriched in every way, with all kinds of speech and with all knowledge. If you know anything at all about the church in Corinth, you'll know that it was a disaster area. Everything seemed to be going wrong. But look how Paul starts this letter. He gives thanks for them, and for the way in which God has blessed them, and rejoices in the way that through Jesus, God has enriched them in every way. I love this. He could have kicked off this letter with a long list of moans, but he doesn't. He begins with encouragement. My junior school was very small, and so I found my huge secondary school a very bewildering place. I had never been part of anything like it before. I struggled with the work and didn't do very well at first. I'll never forget the piece of work that I did for a geography teacher when I was 12, which he marked as excellent. Nobody had ever told me that I'd done anything excellent before, and his words changed everything. I saw myself in a new light. Words of encouragement don't normally need to be long. They may be communicated in a quick text, or on a card, or in a brief email, but they can be of amazing importance. They can turn people's lives around. I wonder what you might be able to say today which will give solid encouragement to someone else. So let me ask you this. What was the most significant encouragement that you've ever received? And what did you learn from the experience? And now let's pray together. Lord, help us to become more encouraging day by day. Amen. I'm so glad you've joined me today, and I encourage you to join me every day for Be Still and Know here on Premier. Or you might like to join the thousands of people who listen to this on podcast, which is, of course, available at any time. I hope you have a great day today. God bless you.
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0: That's We the Kingdom here on Premier Christian Radio, coming up to 12 minutes past 7 o'clock on Thursday morning. Michael Vanstone in for Esther Higham. Good morning to you. Looks like we've got a problem with our text. So apologies if you've sent a text, because I don't think I will see it. But I want to begin our time of prayer with these words from Lamentations chapter 3. Then I'll pick up on the messages that are coming in by other means. In Lamentations chapter 3, it's all about the afflictions that the writer has had to go through. And it says this: "The thought of my suffering and homelessness is bitter beyond words. I will never forget this awful time as I grieve over my loss. And yet I still dare to hope when I remember this. The faithful love of the Lord never ends. His mercies never cease. Great is his faithfulness. His mercies begin afresh each morning. I say to myself, the Lord is my inheritance. Therefore, I will hope in him." So let's hope in God, shall we? Put all our trust and faith in him. Thank you so much, somebody whose name begins with E, for the message you've sent in this morning. Please pray for my son, Mateo, for his growth, for the right medical help, decisions and provision. Lord, we pray for Mateo this morning, and thank you for him. And thank you, Lord, for the help you're going to give him. And through the medics and all those who are drawn in to be a support to him at this difficult time. Will you use them whether or not they know it? And may he come out of this stronger, healthy, and able to live the life that you've called him to. Thank you, Lord. Amen. And then a message in from Beryl. "Please would you pray for my son? He has a changing job to do, working in a different aspect of his job. He's on trial in the new role for 4 months, and it's very important to his career. Thank you." Lord, we pray for Beryl's son, and pray that as he takes on this new role, he will be able to just show the different gifts and abilities he has. And we pray, Lord, that if it's your plan and purpose for him, he will do extremely well, and his career will continue to progress in the way you want it to. And Lord, as we approach this Thursday morning, we thank you for it, for all the opportunities that lie ahead in the hours before we put our heads on our pillows all over again. And we pray that you will be able to take us, use us, empower us by your Holy Spirit today, Lord. We pray that we may be bright lights for Jesus wherever we go, with whoever we meet and whatever we do. Lord, hear our prayer. We ask it in Jesus' name. Amen. Well, it's 7:15 and we have got a Psalm of the Day coming up for you from Amanda Alcorn after this.
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2: My name's Amanda Alcorn, and I'm a spiritual director. I lead retreats, and also I'm the trustee of Girls Brigade and also Parish Nursing UK. As I've been preparing for my reflections on my favourite psalm and why it's my favourite psalm, I've also been preparing for a much looked forward to holiday in Snowdonia. My friend's caravan near Dalgethley sits just underneath the beautiful Cader Idris. So the Ordnance Survey maps are packed, my walking boots, socks, backpack, waterproofs, energy bars and poles. They're all in the car. My favourite psalm is 121, and it's sometimes called the Song of Ascents or the Pilgrim or Traveller's Psalm. As we know, when this was written, journeys through open countryside and rough terrain could often be really harsh and dangerous. And as I reflect on my own journey and pilgrimage through life, I remember so many times when God has spoken to me through this. When my journey has been tough and felt I needed more protection, I've really heard his voice telling me that he's watching over me. So it says, "I lift my eyes to the hills. Where does my help come from? My help comes from the Lord, the maker of heaven and earth. He will not let your foot slip. He who watches over you will not slumber. Indeed, he who watches over Israel will neither slumber nor sleep. The Lord watches over you. The Lord is your shade at your right hand. The sun will not harm you by day, nor the moon by night. The Lord will keep you from all harm. He will watch over your life. The Lord will watch over your coming going, both now and forevermore. And my prayer for you this morning is that as you hear this psalm again, you might open your Bible or look at it online and hear God saying to you, your help comes from Him. He won't let you slip. Even when you're asleep, He will not slumber. He'll carry on watching over you and He will protect you. So my prayer for you is that you will know this love and that you'll know on your own journey in life, whether it's bumpy or whether it's smooth, that your loving God is with you.
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0: Well, that was Amanda Alcorn taking us into her favourite psalm. Well, if you've got a favourite psalm and want to take part in Psalm of the Day, very easy. Select your favourite verses from a favourite psalm. Open up Premier's WhatsApp 0303 040 1000. Press record. Introduce yourself. I'm Beryl from Carlshalton. Is there a Beryl in Carlshalton? I don't know. Anyway, then read the verses that you've selected. Then explain why they mean something to you, how God has used them for you. And then press send, then listen, and you hear yourself here on Premier Christian Radio.
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0: Well, time to catch up with the top stories this morning. Andy Burnham's last remaining Labour leadership threat has confirmed he won't run. Former Defence Minister Al Carnes has been keeping his cards close to his chest, but ahead of nominations opening tomorrow, he says he'll be backing the former Manchester Mayor. Money given to Robert Jenrick's campaign to be Conservative leader in 2024 is reportedly being investigated by police. It's alleged he received nearly £40,000 from a foreign donor, which is against electoral law. And the Pope has told a group of young Iraqis who survived ISIS occupation of their homeland that they are called to be the light of the world. The pontiff addressed the crowd of 700 Christian survivors via a video link. They were gathered in the Kurdistan region of northern Iraq. Let's take a look at the front pages of the papers. The Farage story lingers on, as you'll see. Express, Farage, Labour and Tories, quote, running scared. Different one on the Times, Burnham, I'll aim defence spending at British firms. The Mirror, bin him off. It's commenting on what it calls a farce in the forthcoming Clacton by-election. And the Mail, Farage, bin face, by-election is deadly serious. And it's the reference to the main rival in Clacton to Nigel Farage, Count Binface, who is a man dressed as a bin. The Telegraph. Rochdale rapist will be deported. The Guardian revealed more reformed transactions worth millions reported to crime agency. The Eye. Police launch investigation into £37,500 donation to Robert Jenrick campaign. The Metro. Trump tears peace hopes into pieces. That'll do for now. Front pages of today's papers. So we come to our news review. We're joined this morning by Charles Mars, who's the chief executive of Glasgow City Mission. Before we get into the first story, Charles, I want to know what happens if this man dressed as a bin actually wins the Clacton by election. It could happen, couldn't it?
4: It could happen, maybe some people will be hoping it does happen. And then, of course, you may find that the bin face is like the Stig was on Top Gear, if you remember the professional driver that no one knew who he was. Perhaps it's a top-level politician who's actually going to take over and surprise everybody.
0: Oh, conspiracy theories coming out from Charles Miles this morning. Charles, take us to the top story. It's quite serious, but it's a big global one, isn't it?
4: Yeah, so the NATO summit is, of course, happening. I've dodged the Football World Cup, avoiding Wimbledon. I've gone straight with the NATO meetings.
0: You missed a great match last night with Arthur Ferry, by the way, therefore.
4: I did. So what was the score?
0: Oh, he won. He's in the quarterfinals.
4: Racing
0: semi-finals. Semi-finals.
4: A phenomenal story.
0: Yeah.
4: Phenomenal story. But with the NATO thing, of course, we've got such a moving feast globally in terms of security, and it's as Christians, it's just so crucial that we remember that we're to speak of peace, that military and security is one thing. I think there is this "we are formidable" approach, but when we look formidable, we may be broken. I think that's a sort of masculine energy for generations has broken many men down, this idea that you need to look formidable, but inside you're vulnerable because you're heightened and agitated. But security being built by trust, being built in peacemakers, a sense of oneness with neighbor is really what we need. So, it's interesting.
0: Yeah. So did you follow that story of the NATO summit quite closely then, while not watching everything else?
4: No, I can't say that I was absolutely rooted to any radio or television about NATO, but I think it's truly significant at the moment with all of the conflict that's going on.
0: Yeah.
4: Turkey wants F-35s. Israel don't want Turkey to have F-35s. Trump wants to sell everybody F-35s. Patriot missiles are needed in Ukraine, and it's a wild time. And of course, Europe has to step up, and NATO has to step up with its country by country commitment to defense spending. So it's just a time of flux and a time of global insecurity when it comes to violence.
0: Yeah, it is. It is. Plenty to pray into there.
4: Yeah.
0: A story we may have missed, Charles, is to do with a charity that's pulling back, it seems.
4: Yeah, Charity News and Glasgow City Mission being a charity sort of rings with me, and I do think people probably missed it, but 150 of the British Heart Foundation charity shops are due to be closed. I think it's a reflection of the changes in the way that we as a people sort of treat the value of perhaps vintage clothing, move towards sustainability, and the changes in the way that charities have to approach fundraising. So the whole funding landscape has changed. 150 shops. I'm sure that you've seen British Heart Foundation shops
0: everywhere,
4: all around the country.
0: Yeah.
4: So my hope is that it's a strategic redirection of energy and resources and not just some sort of calamity.
0: Yes. And their shops are always amongst some of the most tidy and well-presented, aren't they?
4: You speak like a professional charity shop hunter.
0: Yeah. Not actually.
4: Well, they are great. They are great. I love a charity shop. The whole family, we love to get around a charity shop. So, there is a shame, but it is difficult to make meaningful money. It's good for your presence, your high street presence. It's good for your profile, but it's very, very difficult to make reasonable, proper sums of cash to do meaningful work out of charity shops.
0: Yeah, and you should know. And finally, and you're talking to somebody who's a member of the RSPB, by the way.
4: Uh-huh.
0: Continue.
4: Okay, well, two islands in Scotland on the east coast near Edinburgh have been sold to the RSPB, Bass Rock and Craigleith Islands. The Dalrymple family have owned them for 320 years.
0: Whew.
4: And Sir Hugh Dalrymple has made this decision to sell to the RSPB. Now, one imagines that he could have sold it for top dollar to somebody or some other enterprise, but one senses that he thinks that the RSPB are the best body to preserve these spaces for future generations.
0: Can I just interrupt? I started it off, you've carried it on. For anybody who's not aware, we ought to unpack what the RSPB is.
4: Oh, I did assume that's wrong, isn't it?
0: Yeah,
4: Royal Society for the Protection of Birds, a wonderful charity. We've got a brilliant site just next to me where I live in Lochwinnoch, just southwest of Glasgow, wetlands area. And it's just a great charity that really promotes and tries to look after habitats for birds, because Bass Rock is the world's largest gannet colony in the Northern Hemisphere. So it's a very important breeding ground. If you want any other trivia, it had a medieval castle on it at one point. It was a prison for Covenanters. And it has the oldest lighthouse in Scotland on it as well. So notable landmark on the skyline.
0: So if you've got an RSPB reserve just down the road, do you go there sometimes?
4: Sometimes. I'm actually currently actively trying to get an owl to take residence in my garden, where I moved from a garden with, we had an owl family
0: sort?
4: There, Tawny. For 25 years, and I'm trying to get one here, but I'm failing at the moment.
0: Yeah, I mean, you've got to know they're out there first. Where I live, I've never heard an owl at all, ever.
4: Oh.
0: Ain't going to happen. Yeah. I think it's time to pray. Charles, could you lead us in a prayer, maybe for one of the things we just talked about?
4: Certainly. Lord and Father, you are King. As we know from the stewardship of these islands, that the world is yours and all therein. And Lord, we pray for peace. We say, blessed are the peacemakers. We pray for security globally. We pray for those who feel that the need to take up arms is the right way forward. We recognize the realities. We pray into the leadership. We pray for our leaders. We pray for our politicians. We pray for Clacton. We pray for charities. And we pray for the way in which we communicate the gospel, all of us, in action and in word, for the furtherment of your kingdom and the glory of your name. Amen.
0: Amen. Charles, thanks so much for joining us this morning. I've enjoyed it. Chief Executive of the Glasgow City Mission. Coming up the other side of the news update, I don't know whether you're aware of what are called dopamine websites. I'll be honest and say it was a new term for me this week, but now I'm fascinated and intrigued. And you know what? I think you may be when we dig into what they are and what they offer. So that all comes up after the 7:30 news headlines, which are next.
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5: 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Time to think. It's moments like this. 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
9: Now, the last remaining Labour leadership candidate who's a threat to Andy Burnham has confirmed he won't run. Former Defence Minister Al Carnes had been keeping his cards close to his chest, but ahead of nominations opening tomorrow, has said he'll be backing the former Manchester mayor. Meanwhile, money given to Robert Jenrick's campaign to be Conservative leader in 2024 is reportedly being investigated by police. It's alleged he received nearly £40,000 from a foreign donor, which is against electoral law. The Reform UK MP says the reports are entirely false. And a church in Sudan has allegedly been badly damaged in an arson attack. It's in a strategic location for the ongoing conflict between the Sudan Armed Forces and Rapid Support Forces. Christian Solidarity Worldwide said it was the only church left in the area. That's your latest Premier News.
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0: Well, good morning to you, and coming up in just a couple of minutes, and by the way, I'm in for Esther Hyam this morning, we will, I suspect, learn what a new term means in the next half hour. Dopamine websites. A fascinating concept, and it's all linked to the serious issue of addiction and breaking free of it. Okay, so that's what's coming soon. After 8 o'clock this morning, we're going to pick up on the resignation of Nigel Farage as an MP. But whereas yesterday we heard the story from the Reform Party perspective, today it's going to come from the angle of the Lib Dem Christian Forum. All that after Dante Bow.
10: Yeah.

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1: Michael Vanstone in today for Esther Hyam here on Premier Christian Radio. It's lovely to welcome you too. Now, have you ever felt addicted to online shopping? Well, South Korea's latest internet trend could offer you a way out. Seriously. So-called dopamine websites have started gaining traction, particularly among younger people, allowing users to experience the feeling of shopping and ordering food or tracking deliveries, but actually without making a purchase at all. The sites are being described as part boredom cure, part spending hack, and part emotional pressure valve. Matthew 6:21, do you remember this? We're reminded, where our treasure is, there our heart will be also. So are fake shopping carts, food orders, and delivery trackers a harmless way to satisfy the urge to spend? Or would we still be putting our treasure in the wrong place? And how can we break dopamine cycles in all areas of our life? And where might we get stuck? To explore this, I'm joined by husband and wife team, John and Sally Childress, founders of Free Recovery, a biblically based Christ-centered recovery ministry based at All Souls Langham Place in central London. Good morning to both of you. Lovely to have you with us. We ought to start, I think, and you can decide among you. What is dopamine? It's in our bodies, isn't it? So what does it do and what effect does it have? Good morning.
2: Good morning. Well, to start with, we're not based at All Souls Langham Place. We were based at All Souls Langham Place, but we're now a charity that is widespread and is throughout the UK. And
1: okay, but that's your founding church, in a sense.
2: Yeah. That was way back when. We're not there anymore. We just need to put that right first.
1: We do need to put that right.
2: Yes.
1: But definitely. Sally, tell me about dopamine. It's tucked away inside us. We never see it, but it has a profound effect on our lives, doesn't it? Yeah.
2: It is a God-given substance in our brain that is connected with the reward and motivation and purpose centers. It is that feel-good substance that we want to...
1: Oh, she's gone. The line is frozen. I think it's what Arthur Ferry felt yesterday evening at Wimbledon. Maybe if we just bring you this message, we can try and get Sally and John back.
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0: Well, a snatch of Graham Kendrick just to help us out while we sorted out the technical problems. I'm joined this morning by John and Sally Childress, founders of Free Recovery, a biblically based Christ-centered recovery ministry. Now, I started by asking, and Sally was giving the answer, what is dopamine? And I think I concluded it's what Arthur Ferry felt like when he won at Wimbledon yesterday. Agree with that, Sally?
1: Yeah, there's that good stuff that God has given us, that reward, motivation, feeling that we get from good stuff, you know, a good meal with our good friends and things like that. When we're into good habits, that is a God-given thing that we have. And so, but there are those quick fixed dopamine side of things, which that quick fix. Do you want to take over that one?
2: it comes from the normal things of life that God has created us to interact with as we interact with each other. The issue with addiction is that we desire to get that over and over and over again, unending, and even more so, because that's how addiction is based.
0: So just for clarification then, before we go any further, whereas a drug addict needs to get his next heroin jab or whatever it is that he takes, this is a good thing, but yet people still look for it more often than is natural, and they have to try and get their next dopamine boost, and they get addicted to that sort of routine. Is that what you're saying?
2: That's really what happens. And we go for it over and over again. We're not satisfied with what we get. And it's like gamblers. They will pursue gambling oftentimes not for the win, but the anticipation of the process of going to win.
0: So it's an addiction, is it?
2: It can definitely be an addiction. It's not always that way, because it's a normal part of how our brain functions as a response to circumstances around us.
1: And any habit that we form, good or bad, rewires our brain in a certain direction. So it can be wired in a good habit direction, or it can be wired in a destructive habit direction. And we're always wanting more and more of the destructive, usually. Yeah.
0: But this is a good thing that people are looking for. But would it be true to say that there's a certain kind of situation in which people are that actually makes them need this dopamine boost that most people, they're not looking for it because it comes naturally in the course of everyday life?
1: There are certain people that are go towards that for whatever reason, environment or trauma or early childhood stuff or family circumstances or just life stresses in general, that will point us more towards the quick fix because we want to feel different than those slow habits that we need to develop.
2: And we want to feel different all the time.
1: Yeah.
0: Yes. So it's trying to make up for a deficiency in how you feel.
2: And we've made a good thing a God thing.
0: Yeah.
2: It can become preeminent in our lives.
0: So we need to get onto the dopamine sites. Have you ever explored one?
2: I have not gone to one myself. No.
0: Yeah.
2: We've actually studied about it and gotten lots of opinion and descriptions about what's going on. Google AI actually has a really good description about the whole process. And of course, there's secular sites. They're set up for those who don't necessarily have a relationship with God or our Lord Jesus Christ. And so they're trying to resolve an issue in people's lives without God involved.
0: Yes. Yes. But the bottom line is, if you're addicted to, say, online shopping, you go to one of these sites, you say, oh, I'd love that particular item. And on this site, you can order it. You think you're paying for it. Well, you sort of know you're not, but you go through the process. You see the courier heading your way, but nothing ever comes and nothing ever goes out of your bank account. I mean, that's how it works.
2: Yeah.
0: But you got the dopamine feel when you place the order. Is that what makes this so appealing?
1: I think that's what it's supposed to make it feel appealing. And we haven't gone into

0: to scratch that itch and I really need to buy that thing, going onto another site and buying something. Yeah. That's what we were discussing yesterday.
1: So that's your biggest concern, that it actually doesn't deal with the problem at its root.
0: Yes, it doesn't be the core issue at all, the heart issues.
1: Yeah.
2: Yeah.
0: No.
2: Yeah. I know from personal experience when I was using drugs and pornography a lot, it could be the chase that intensified the dopamine rush once I finally got it. And so it can be, I think that for some people it can be harmful, because it could just actually exacerbate the whole experience until you finally do what you're going to do anyway.
0: Yeah.
1: We're joined, and if you just joined us here on Premier Christian Radio, I've been joined by John and Sally Childress, founders of Free Recovery, a biblically-based Christ-centered recovery ministry, and it's operational right across the UK. So, okay, we think we understand about the whole dopamine thing here. What scripture would you go to when exploring the feel-good feeling that dopamine gives? Is there any illusion somewhere in scripture as to somebody who's actually feeling that dopamine rush as they write the words that have become part of our scriptures, do you think?
0: Who in the Bible would, yeah.
2: You know, when we first started discussing it yesterday, the first verse that came to my mind was from Romans, Romans 12, verse 2. Do not be conformed to the world, but be transformed by the renewing of your mind. It doesn't directly address the issue of dopamine, but it does address the issue of the difference between how we live secular lives and how we live lives that would draw us closer into a relationship with Jesus. And I think that's the bottom line for me here with the issue with the dopamine sites, is that it doesn't fix the issue. It's just kind of like giving Novocaine on a tooth so that when the dentist pulls it out, you don't feel the pain, but you get the pain later.
0: Yeah. Yeah. I'm sure King David, way back in Samuel, he when he was that whole story about David and Bathsheba. I mean, he does the journey of that. I'm sure there was a process of that journey. He wanted something, didn't he? You know, and he did all he could to get it. It would be like King David going through all that journey, but not having the end result of coming together with Bathsheba at the end.
2: Of course, we know how that ended out.
0: Yes, which didn't, you know, it didn't happen that way.
1: Mm. Yeah. Sonny should mention King David, because after I'd asked you the question, do you think there's anywhere in Scripture where somebody would have felt that dopamine rush? It probably was David when he chopped off the head of Goliath, and he really was dead now. There was no doubt about it. There was no coming back for him. That must have been a real dopamine moment for David. And there must have been plenty all through the story of the Bible. Now, look, how can the Bible support us then in pursuing healthy and life-giving sources of dopamine?
0: Joy.
2: I think really the next verses I thought about come from the book of James, chapter 1. And I'm, excuse me for my paraphrase, count it all joy when they fall into many trials and tribulations, knowing that the trying of your faith worth patience, but let patience have its perfect work that you might mature, lacking nothing. So I think the reason we come into these trials is because God is using them to mature us, to make us more like his son, Jesus. And all these things, everything that happens in our lives, there's an aspect of it being God-centered to work and to make us more like Jesus, his son. And I think that's, as Christians, where our focus needs to be, rather than trying to scratch that itch we can't get to.
0: And of course, there's the perseverance and endurance journey, which these dopamine quick fixes bypass. They completely bypass.
2: Yeah. Us.
1: So would it be your view then that as we live our Christian lives, as we read scripture, as we seek to embrace it and with God's help live it out, do you think that actually increases our number of dopamine kind of moments simply?

0: because we're living within the will of God.
1: I think there is dopamine moments related to our relationship with the Lord Jesus. I mean, when you sit down and read his word and spend time in prayer and your quiet time with him, it may not be the same rush as an orgasm per se, but on the other hand, you're connecting with the King of the universe. There's a reason that we're constantly encouraged to do that on a daily basis, because we need that connection so that our focus isn't on the stuff of the world, but on our Savior.
2: And also joining, addiction is is an isolation, hiding thing. So when you join with others, when you actually go to church, when you join with others, when you're in a support group, that live community can give you a sense of, as John says, not that quick rush, but it does develop those dopamine receptors so that you can grow that dopamine in a healthy, holy manner.
0: And you would encourage people not to be thinking about the dopamine side of it, but actually thinking about what can come out of the relationship we have both with God and other Christians in a meaningful way. It can really help us to be healthy as people.
2: Yes, it can.
1: I think the very definition of how they name the sites kind of describes a lot about the issue. It's all about us and how we feel. And that's what addiction is all about, is about how we feel. And of course, our culture tells us how we feel is very important. And so we can make bad decisions, even encouraged by our culture, because of our feelings. Mm-hmm. This site can do the same. These sites may be able to do the same thing to people.
2: Yeah.
0: So keeping with those sites for a moment then, do you think they're more harmful than helpful?
1: I would say for Christians, at least, we need to get together with group support. We need to talk to each other. I mean, one of the things we do in free recovery is we have support groups. And so people that are like-minded, like experiences in many occasions, and when they'll share their experience, there's a lot of support there, which is kind of like the vaping dopamine site. You go to the vaping site where you don't actually smoke a cigarette or vape, but you're with others that are there. So you got a community thing going on.
2: That might be a little bit more healthy than the shopping sites, I think. The shopping site is just trying to scratch that itch that is there that is not actually a healthy one, you know, I think anyway.
1: Because addiction takes place in isolation primarily.
2: Yeah.
0: So what other effective ways can people combat addiction and break unhealthy habits? I mean, this is your area of speciality in ministry, isn't it?
2: Well, we've got to come out of isolation. And the first step is coming out of that isolation, because we hide, you know, from Adam and Eve. We've hidden from God. We've hidden from community, healthy community. So, and we can hide in a crowd. I mean, there's plenty of people sitting in our churches and congregations and in social groups that are suffering with addictions that have not yet outed that. So come out of that is vital. Coming out of that denial mode and coming into my life is out of control. I need help. Yeah. That is step, the realization is step one. Yes. And then you tackle various things like the lies you've believed, you know, the traumas that you have gone through. You know, you need help to unpack all of that. And we do it in a biblically centered scriptural way with teaching and support groups. But, you know, AA is the...
1: Anonymous Fellowship has kind of set up a benchmark of how that process works, although it's centered on a God of your own understanding, which unfortunately kind of takes the power of God away from it, because there's only one God, we know that. And we need that relationship with Jesus to actually make the difference and not be conformed to this world, but that have that transformation taking place. And that's one of the things we focus on in free recovery. It's very biblical. I mean, session one is being out of control. And we've had people that have had shopping issues and all kinds of different addictions. And the verse for session one is, I don't understand myself. The good I want to do, I don't do, but the evil I hate, that I do, Romans 7:15.
0: Yes.
1: That's my paraphrase, obviously.
2: Yeah.
0: So you've got sort of 45 seconds between you. It can be one or both of you. What message of hope would you want to leave with somebody listening to Premier Christian Radio this morning who feels trapped by addiction?
2: To start with, our Lord and Saviour loves you and has lavished his love on you, and he's calling you to be closer to him. You feel hopeless now, but there is a way to freedom, because Christ has died for you on the cross and risen again so that you can have that freedom. The hope is, please seek the help that you need. Come out of your hiding.
0: And in a very brief few words, your free recovery course, you said, is available across the country. How does anybody find out whether it's near them?
1: Yeah, you can connect with us at free-recovery.org. And under the events tab, we'll show you when the next courses are going to be run on Zoom. And there are several different churches around London that are running free recovery also. We are actually now part of the courses team at Holy Trinity Brompton. And so if you go to their website, it'll actually direct you to our website also. And so they're actually taking signups right now for the new course, which starts on in September 19th and the 18th.
2: We've got a couple of courses starting.
0: Okay, we need to leave it there. But bless you. Thank you ever so much for joining us this morning and for the benefit of your insight into this whole, well, fascinating area. John and Sally Childress, founders of Free Recovery. Now, coming up after 8 o'clock, it's back to Nigel Farage's resignation, this time through the lens of the Lib Dem Party. And then at 8:30, we're going to talk about the age range of people in your church, and particularly the role that grandparents and others in that kind of age band can actually play in the lives of families in the church. But the 8 o'clock news comes next.
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14: Good morning, I'm Anna Rice Green. The Metropolitan Police is investigating a donation made to Robert Jenrick's 2024 campaign to be Conservative Party leader. He lost the contest to Kemi Badenoch before switching to Reform UK earlier this year. Sky's political correspondent Lucy McDade explains what's been looked into.
15: The claim is that £37,500 of that came from a foreign donor. Why is that a problem? Well, it is against electoral law for any politician or political party to receive foreign money. So that, we believe, is what is under investigation.
14: Mr. Jenrick says the allegations are entirely false, adding he hasn't had any contact from officers. Now, the US president claims Tehran wants an agreement to end the latest rounds of American attacks.
16: They have very little left, and they want to make a deal so badly. They called a little while ago. They want to make a deal so badly. I just don't know if they're worthy of making a deal. I don't know that they're going to honor the deal.
14: Donald Trump has spoken on board Air Force One after more tit-for-tat strikes. The US targeted ports and cities along the southern coast after ships in the Strait of Hormuz were hit. In response, Tehran targeted US bases in Gulf nations. Yesterday, Mr. Trump said the fragile ceasefire built on the Memorandum of Understanding was over. Now, Christian Solidarity Worldwide's reporting that a Presbyterian evangelical church in Sudan's Nuba Mountains has been badly damaged in an arson attack. It's in a strategic location for the ongoing conflict between the Sudan Armed Forces and Rapid Support Forces. The church is the only Christian place of worship in the area and was ordered to stop activity in 2019 after complaints from local Muslim groups. Finally, controversies mounting over a new translation of the Bible as the Bible app has pulled its support. The Passion Translation's lead author says it's meant to be a heart-first interpretation of Scripture. California-based Bible teacher and apologist Mike Winger has claimed that some of its phrasing is unsupported by the original biblical languages.
12: The weather, brought to you in partnership with In Touch Ministries, leading people around the world into a growing relationship with Jesus Christ.
14: Now, it's another very warm start across the UK this morning with a continuing heatwave bringing prolonged sunshine to much of England and Wales. London will see temperatures around 33 degrees Celsius, with Cardiff hitting 29. Further north, Northern Ireland will enjoy a dry, bright day with Belfast reaching a pleasant 24 degrees Celsius. Scotland is seeing more regional differences. Glasgow's around 23 degrees Celsius with sun, while the northwest is experiencing cloud and a little patchy rain. That's your latest from the Premier News team. For more from a Christian perspective, head to premierchristian.news.
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0: Yeah, good morning to you and welcome to today's Inspirational Breakfast. I'm in today for Esther Hyam. Coming up in a moment, we get the insight of the Lib Dems into the resignation of Nigel Farage as MP for Clacton. And at 8:30, the desire that I'm sure most of us have is that our churches become truly multi-generational. You know, great-grandparents at one end down to tiny newborns at the other. Even if they're not like that at the moment. Well, today we're going to focus particularly on some key roles that grandparents can have, not just in their own families, but within the family of God too. That's all coming up in this hour. It's 8:05.

0: Won't be long now till 10 past 8, Thursday morning. Good morning to you. Inspirational breakfast here on Premier Christian Radio. Now, the Lib Dems are tabling an amendment to the by-election writ calling for the Standards Commissioner to continue investigating Nigel Farage over the donations he's accepted, even though he's now not an MP. The leader of Reform UK resigned on Tuesday after a parliamentary investigation was launched into him accepting campaign staff and accommodation near Buckingham Palace from a convicted criminal. And he's not the only one under investigation. Robert Jenrick defected from the Conservatives to Reform last year, and it's now been revealed that the Metropolitan Police are investigating whether he accepted £37,000 from an overseas donor. Jenrick says the claims are false. Joining us now is Lizzie Jukes, who is the leader of the Liberal Democrats Christian Forum. Great to have you with us, Lizzie. So why is your party tabling this amendment to the by-election writ? Good morning.
1: Oh, good morning, Michael. Well, I'm not the leader of the LDCF. I just work for them.
0: Okay.
1: Olivia's the leader. My understanding is that Farage is attempting to press a reset button because MPs are required to declare all donations for a year before they're elected. Now, if he gets re-elected in August, it will be last year, not the year that's currently being investigated, the one with the 5 million donation plus, plus, plus, plus. So I think that he's trying to wiggle out of that. And we don't want him to. We want this investigation to continue.
0: Whereas normally it wouldn't, but you're asking that in this instance it does.
1: Yes, and we actually asked for him not to be allowed to resign, because you can't resign as an MP. You have to apply for the stewardship of the Chiltern Hundreds. Now, that could have been refused. I don't know that it's ever been refused before, but in theory, it could have been refused.
0: Well, let's take it, shall we, that he has gone and there's going to be a by-election. Now, the Lib Dems, along with the other major parties, have decided not to stand against Nigel Farage in Clacton. Just unpack that for us, can you?
1: Well, he says that he wants to prove that people prefer him to the establishment, and he sees the three main parties as the establishment. And if they're not standing, he doesn't prove that. All he proves is that he could beat somebody wearing a bin on his head.
0: What happens if the guy, I asked this earlier, actually, what happens if the guy with the bin on his head actually wins?
1: Well, I think that will result in Clacton having a much better MP, one that presumably knows where Clacton is and turns out and does stuff. So it's win-win, isn't it?
0: Yesterday, Lizzie, we spoke to the Vice President of Reform's Christian Association. He claimed that other parties feel intimidated by Farage's popularity. They're trying to discredit him. What's your rebuff to that?
1: Is he that popular? I mean, I stood in a council by-election a week ago, and Reform polled half the amount of votes that the winner did and came a very poor third. So the popularity, I'm not sure. They try and tell us they're massively popular and they're winning everywhere. Well, they're not winning in Cheshire. So I'm not convinced. And what they have got is a massive amount of publicity. Because put on question time, who are you going to have? You're going to have Farage. We're sickened by how much the press are supporting Farage. And that's where it's come from. The popularity is coming from the mainstream press.
0: Do you think it's support from the mainstream press, or do they just sort of smell out a good story here?
1: Oh, it's just a good story. They're only interested in people, well, it used to be selling newspapers, didn't it? They're just interested in what gets the most number of viewers and readers and listeners. That's all. So if that scandal involved in Farage, then so be it. They're not interested in anything else.
0: Now, Farage, of course, isn't, as I said earlier, the only one in hot water over accepting donations. The Met Police are now investigating Robert Jenrick for when he was running to be Conservative Party leader. What do you know about the culture around political donations behind the scenes? Does the UK have a problem here?
1: I think we can say it probably does, because we do. We have this, the P para, the political can't remember what it's called, but we have to do in LDCF, we have to do PPERA returns every month, where we have political parties electoral representation act. So I have to report as a director of LDCF if somebody gives me more than £500, and then when somebody does give me more than that, I have to prove that they are on the electoral roll. And I have to do this report for the standards. I think it's the standards committee that says this person is entitled to give us more than £500 because they are a taxpayer and a resident of Britain and they are a voter. So how come he can get 5 million from somebody who lives on the other side of the world? This is what puzzles us, because we're being treated quite strictly, and £500 isn't a huge donation, but if you give me more than that, I have to start jumping through hoops.
0: So what's the way to fix this problem then? Because it seems like there are already measures in place to keep this under control, but you're alluding to the fact that it really doesn't work.
1: Yeah, maybe somebody just should actually use them. I don't know how he can do that. And, of course, the thing is, he's being investigated because they're saying he shouldn't have had it. So, yeah, maybe the system does work. Seems to be working very, very slowly. But maybe it does work because he's being investigated for this 5 million, among other things.
0: We won't go there. Can we turn our attention to the Labour Party? Looks like Andy Burnham's going to have a clear run at the Labour leadership. How do the Lib Dems feel about having him as PM?
1: I think we're very unhappy about a coronation. I personally am. I would like to have seen a proper election. And I think just dumping Starmer after less than 2 years is disappointing. He's been disappointing as an MP, but I think they could have helped him more.
0: But it must suit you that the person in number 10 is grossly unpopular, it seems, both in the country and in his own party, whereas the new leader, presumably he's going to come in with a flourish just have lots of backing behind him because he's new. I mean, that's not good for you as the number three party in the country, is it, traditionally?
1: I don't know that it's going to make that much difference, because traditionally with any by-election, the party in charge is never popular and they don't win by-elections. And sure, Labour are massively unpopular at the moment, but I don't think Andy is going to be able to waltz in and undo all the damage that Starmer has done. I don't think so. I think it will take longer. And then in a few weeks' time, they'll go, oh, well, he's not that good, is he? And they won't like Andy either.
0: Well, that's a prediction. We'll have to see whether it comes to be or not. Look, finally, Labour's on the brink of a new leader. The Conservatives' previous leadership contest is now coming under scrutiny. Reform have two MPs being investigated for unethical donations. Where does this leave the Lib Dems? I mean, is there room here for you to squeeze between the gap as a squeaky clean party?
1: Well, I would like to think so, because what we're always interested in is what is best for the country. And we try to put the country first rather than our party and just getting our party in popular. And when Andy's talking about pinching our policies, then we're probably doing something right.
0: Mm. Probably you are. Lizzie Jukes, we'll leave it there. Thank you. Lizzie's from the Lib Dem Christian Forum. But it's coming up to 20 past eight here on Premier Christian Radio.
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2: See you there!
0: Okay, it's coming up to 8:21. Why is it easier to talk to a stranger about the weather than it is to talk to them about Jesus? Sharing our faith can feel intimidating, can't it? Even when we genuinely want others to know Christ, fear can often hold us back. So how do we overcome a spirit of fear in evangelism? And in a culture that is often skeptical of Christianity, what does faithful witness actually look like today? Well, prophetic evangelist Danny Neal joined Madeline Kersner to explore how to overcome fear, share our faith with confidence, and grow stronger in our witness for Jesus.
4: It's as we go and as we open our mouths, he said, don't be afraid what you're going to say. Just open your mouth and I will fill it. And you know what? I've preached so many messages, especially as a young Christian, when I thought, I didn't even know I knew that. And I'd hear things coming out my mouth and I'd be like, wow, that's amazing preaching. That's amazing revelation. Wow. And you know, the Bible says, there's a scripture that says we in our acknowledgement of the gospel, we understand all good things that we have in Christ. Because as we're sharing it ourselves, it says the gospel is the power of God unto salvation for everyone who believes it. But it's the power of God for the preacher. The one who's preaching it experiences the power. So as we share, as we dare to open our mouths, it's Christ in us, and then he fills it. And then you find yourself saying things you didn't even know you knew. People get absolutely touched and blown away. You know, and God will give you words for people. Suddenly you find yourself saying things to people how did you even know that about me? Like Jesus with the woman at the well. She says, come and, you know, she brought the whole town to Jesus. She says, come and see a man who told me everything I've ever done. And it's the same spirit that raised Christ from the dead that dwells in you and me. It's not a different one. It's the same one. So when we see we've been crucified with Christ and it's no longer us, and we dare to open our mouths in his name, the whole of heaven backs us up. And so as an early Christian, as a young Christian, I learned that God will speak through me. And God will manifest and God will change people and touch people's hearts supernaturally. And all I've got to do is open my mouth, really. And it's that simple.
1: I mean, you've said something there that's so important, because that's where the angels are going. When you're going out and sharing the good news of Jesus. But do you think there's fear and misconception about evangelism that's sort of maybe it's an inward fear inside us of being rejected or someone's not going to listen to what we're saying. What do you think stops a person from being bold and going out there?
4: Well, that's a good question. I don't think it's one thing for everybody. There's lots of different things. I wrote a few things down as I thought about that. And, you know, fear of man, like you said, is one of them, is a snare. Fear of rejection. But fear is a sin, and we've got to see that. You know, the Bible says that the sexually immoral, the perverts, the blah, blah, blah, the lake of fire, and it says all the fearful and the unbelieving. It's all in the same list. So God, you know, we know this quite, God says 365 times, I believe, in the Bible, fear not. So fear is a huge factor for us. But in the days in which we're living, God is going to rise up such a boldness in the church, I believe. The early church must have been scared. They prayed for boldness. And I pray for boldness. People think that if you've got an outgoing personality, then that's boldness. That's not boldness. Boldness is something that's supernatural. And the Bible says that the perfect love or perfected love drives out all fear. So the one who fears is not made perfect in love. And I think that this is hard to hear for some people, but the bottom line is you're more worried about you, yourself, how you're going to be received than sharing the greatest message. And maybe you will be rejected. I mean, the Bible's clear. We will be persecuted. All who seek to live godly in Christ Jesus will be persecuted. Everyone who goes out to share their faith, you will suffer rejection. So let's just nail it. It's going to happen. But he says, if they persecuted me, the Lord and the master of the house, they're going to persecute you. But be of good cheer because I've overcome the world. Get full of my love. And the perfect love of God is what motivates us. Love has to be the motivation for evangelism. Not proving you're right, not being clever or cocky in some argument that you've won. Just being full of the love of God, full of the fire of God, and telling people your story, if that's what you've got. You know, God said to Moses, he didn't say, what haven't you got, Moses, when he said, go and tell Pharaoh to let my people go. He said, Moses, what have you got in your hand? In other words, what have you got? You might only have a little bit. You might like the little boy with you might only have a little bit of fish and a little bit of bread. But just give it to Jesus, open your mouth, let him fill it, and maybe there'll be multitudes saved, 5,000 from your little testimony that you think's just a small thing. So it's love that drives out fear, and God is love. So we need to stop making excuses, amen, and we need to get radical and in the best sense of the word, and we need to be bold. And we need to ask God to fill us with boldness because it is supernatural.
0: Well, that was the voice of Danny Neal. And Danny is passionate about equipping Christians to share their faith naturally, courageously and intelligently. And he was speaking with Madeline Kersner earlier on Premier's Daytime. You can listen to that interview again on Premier.plus. Search for Daytime on Premier. Now, I've had a lovely message in this morning from Jane in Bournemouth. She was listening between 7:30 and 8. We were talking about dopamine websites. And she said, I've found the best way to break a bad habit is to make a healthier one. 3 years ago, I decided to handwrite the Bible. Now I spend time every day copying the holy words of God. I've got rid of my TV and get joy from every completed page of the Word of God. Every page is decorated with gold and pretty washi tape, and I write in calligraphy. It's my very own Book of Kells or Lindisfarne Gospels. I also use it to encourage others to do the same. That's great, isn't it? Did you get the message at the beginning? I found the best way to break a bad habit is to make a healthier one. Jane, bless you. Thank you so much for being in touch. Let me tell you what's coming up very soon here on Premier Christian Radio. We're going to be talking about the benefits of being in a multi-generational church, and with specific reference to the role of grandparents. That's all coming up after the news update at 8:30.

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6: Good morning, I'm Anna Rees Green. The Metropolitan Police is investigating a donation made to Robert Jenrick's 2024 campaign to be Conservative Party leader. He lost the contest to Kemi Badenoch before switching to Reform UK earlier this year. Now, a Presbyterian evangelical church in Sudan's Nuba Mountains has been badly damaged in an arson attack. It's in a strategic location for the ongoing conflict with rapid support forces. The church is the only Christian place of worship in the area, according to Christian Solidarity Worldwide. Finally, controversies mounting over a new translation of the Bible, as the Bible app has pulled its support. The Passion Translation says it's a heart-first interpretation of Scripture, but some apologists have claimed that its phrasing isn't supported by original biblical languages. And that's your latest Premier News.

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1: Daughter, sister, wife, mother, grandmother.
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1: CEO.
0: Employee.
1: Church leader.
0: Carer.
1: But whoever we are, whatever we do,
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2: Premier Christian Radio, good morning to you. I'm Michael Fanstone in on Inspirational Breakfast for Esther Higham today. Now, for decades, we've talked about the importance of parents in passing on Christian faith. But are we overlooking one of the most influential people in a child's life? Because grandparents are increasingly becoming the glue that holds families together. They're providing childcare, financial support and emotional stability at a time when many young families are under pressure. And research suggests they're not just helping parents cope with the cost of living, they're also improving children's educational outcomes and even benefiting their own health. Cool. That sounds good. One government-backed report found children with involved grandparents are more likely to thrive academically, while new research suggests that caring for grandchildren may even help protect grandparents against cognitive decline. So, should churches be doing far more to equip and involve grandparents? And what role could they play in passing on faith to the next generation? Joining us now is Ollie Goldenberg from Christian Grandparents UK, ahead of the UK's first National Christian Grandparenting Conference this October. Wow, I'm learning stuff as we go through the show this morning, and I didn't know anything about Christian Grandparents UK, so I'm open, Ollie, to be taught this morning a thing or two as we go through this conversation. Great to have you with us. Ollie, when we talk about passing on faith, churches naturally focus on parents. But do you think we've underestimated just how important grandparents are? Good morning.
3: Good morning. It's great to be with you. I'm going to answer with a resounding yes. I mean, when was the last time you heard a sermon on grandparenting? When was the last time even you had a kind of grandparent support group that would encourage you to pass on your faith to the next generation? And this is something I think we've kind of just let it fall off the map, but it's something we need to bring back on, especially in a time when generations are fragmented. Can I throw a verse at you, Michael, to start this off? So Deuteronomy chapter 4, verse 9 says this: "Take heed to yourself, diligently keep yourself, lest you forget the things your eyes have seen. They depart from your heart all the days of your life, and teach these things to your children and your grandchildren," or some versions say your children's children. So there's a mandate God's given us to pass on our faith, not just to our children, but to our grandchildren as well. And I know just saying that I've opened a can of worms and a whole load of thorny issues, but we can dive into that.
2: We will. That's exactly what you're here for. Now, grandparents are becoming, as I said just now, a vital support network for families. Research shows many are providing regular childcare, financial help, practical support, just to help their own children cope with the cost of living. So is this creating new opportunities that maybe weren't there before for grandparents to influence family life and faith?
3: I mean, I'd be hesitant to say these opportunities weren't there before. I think we have seen society change so radically over the last 70 years. It wasn't that long ago where you would all live in the same village, same town, and grandparents would be there and you'd pop in and say hi. Even some families, you'd have multi-generational families living in the same home and under the same roof. But I think what's happened is, as we've fragmented across the generations, there's now becoming a bit of, hang on, we need grandparents to help. And even I suspect some of your listeners are surrogate grandparents to children in their church community who are rolling up their sleeves and getting involved in families to help them along the way. And as you said, the research points, it's not just beneficial for the grandchildren, the grandparents benefit too. And I would say, as a parent in that middle generation, we win too. It's one of God's designs of family. Every generation benefits when we can get this right.
2: Right. I loved the report that I alluded to just now, the government-backed report that found children with engaged grandparents often do better academically. They've got stronger language development, greater resilience, improved educational outcomes. Why do you think it is that grandparents can have such a profound influence on children?
3: Well, as grandparents, we've got the privilege of being able to talk to our grandchildren without any of the stress or pressure or all the things that you're supposed to be doing alongside that as a parent, and you're tired and all those things happen. But as a grandparent, we've got a little bit more time just to stop and pause. As we walk down the road, we can look at the flowers rather than, come on, we're late, we've got to rush along. And I think it's just having that wisdom and time to be able to invest in our grandchildren that makes a massive difference to them. Someone else outside of that close-knit family unit who loves you, cares for you and has your back and who you can talk to, there is no doubt that that's going to have an eternal benefit.
2: And it's good not just for the children, as I alluded to just now, but actually it can help the cognitive, it can help deter cognitive decline in the grandparents themselves. I guess that's because of the challenge. You know, that they always want an answer to every question they ask. And you've got to use your brain, haven't you?
3: Yeah, and I think there's quite a few studies for aging that if you're mixing with people who are younger than you, it keeps you a bit younger and keeps you in that mind frame. It gets you outside of your own bubble and the things that you're facing as life goes on, and lets you look into the life of someone else and be there to support them and cheer them on. There's something so wonderful about the innocence of children as well, isn't there? That means we get blessed by being around them.
2: Yeah, so the report also, just to go back to that again, about the importance of a village around every child. Do you think that's something the church has lost? Have we become too focused on the nuclear family instead of embracing the wider Christian family?
3: Yeah, I'd be hesitant to say we, the whole church, have lost that. I think there are some churches which are such close-knit communities and doing a great job. But I do think the emphasis we put on family is absolutely right. Parents are the primary disciples of their children. But they do need this wider cheerleaders around them, cheering them on, supporting them and helping them. And grandparents have a vested interest. You know, a Sunday school teacher comes and goes. They might only be in your class for 1 year or even 2 years. But grandparents, they're in it for life. As long as they're around, they're there for their grandchildren and interested in them and wanting to invest in them. We've got a vested interest. And we, you know, grandparents will buy the Christmas presents, the birthday presents, the cards and all that kind of thing in a way that perhaps people within the church community wouldn't do to the same degree. So it's a privileged access place to be able to invest in our grandchildren. And let's do it.
2: Yeah. So can we just explore some more? Because I suspect there's probably quite a lot of grandparents listening to the show this morning. More about the beautiful mutual benefit here. The grandparents help the grandchildren flourish, but the relationship also benefits the grandparents themselves. Earlier, we were talking about sort of dopamine rushes, the feel-good thing, when something good happens in your life. Do you think that's something that actually is part of this whole family working together and grandparents having a real involvement and investment in their grandchildren?
3: Absolutely. Having a little child run up to you and saying, I love you, Grandma, or I love you, Grandpa. How can that not melt your heart along the way? And I want to be careful we don't give too much of a glossy picture of everything being perfection. I think grandparenting can be the source of the greatest joy at this stage of life, but it can also be the source of the greatest pain and conflict. And often it's hard to find people around you to support you through that. I think particularly if you've been in church a while and you're a kind of strong member of the church community, to admit that your children are not walking with the Lord or that you're struggling because your grandchildren live so far away and you don't get to see them, it's almost a quiet pain that grandparents suffer with. So I'm kind of cheering on and agreeing with you, Michael, that this is the source of greatest joy and we should really invest in our grandchildren. But I also don't want to just throw that out there and people listening going, Well, that's not the case with my family. It's actually one of the most painful parts of my family. And I believe there's ways we can navigate through that. God has given us wisdom in his word to help us navigate through these challenges.
2: So let's pick up on that, can we, for a moment, Ollie? So what happens if a grandparent is really heartbroken because maybe there's been a breakup in their own child's marriage or relationship, maybe the grandchildren have come into some kind of serious difficulty and are struggling. Maybe they live too far away, or the grandparents are denied access to them. How do you cope with all that pain and disappointment?
3: Yeah, it's not easy, is it? I would like to encourage anyone in that situation that you are not the only one in whatever your situation is. We've spoken with many, many grandparents now, and I can reassure you, most grandparents have one part of their family where there is a challenge, a stretch, or a change. So you are not alone in this. But I think sometimes in some situations, people say things like, the only thing you can do is pray. I want to encourage you that the main thing you can do is pray. Even if you are not connected, even if families have separated, you no longer have access to your grandchildren, it's not an only thing. Prayer is so powerful. Look at the number of people who in their adult lives come to know the Lord, whose parents maybe were avowed atheists, but who had, many of them, their stories, I had a praying grandmother, I had a praying grandfather, I knew my grandfather was a

0: and that begins to win them over. And there will come a time, might be 3-4 years down the line, where they come to you and go, we need your advice, or could you pray for this? And so that door can begin to open up. And again, we've seen many grandparents who've kind of bitten their tongue, sat on their hands and just loved and served. And a few years down the line, they've been able to have more of an influence.
1: Now, there's some people in the older generation who don't have grandchildren. They really wish they did have grandchildren, but for whatever reason, it hasn't happened. Your organisation also talks about spiritual grandparents, doesn't it? What do they look like in practice?
0: Yeah, absolutely. I mean, there are many grandchildren who don't have grandparents around, either geographically or because their grandparents are no longer alive. For the wider church to step in and be those surrogate grandparents and be part of that is great. We talk about adopt-a-granny schemes, where as a family, you invite in an older member of the congregation and they come and have Sunday lunch with you one time. We love doing that. And when our children were younger, we'd bring in a member of the congregation and the following Sunday to watch our children run up to them and smile and give them a hug before they go off and play, and to watch the grandparent figure look, oh, a child knows me and loves me. Just that little interaction. Often they would begin to come in with little gifts for our children along the way as well. So that mutuality, which you can have within the nuclear family, we can also build within the church community by acknowledging you can be a surrogate grandparent to those who need it. And I can tell you that is a massive blessing. We know of one lady who for many years supported a family who had children with additional needs. And she became their surrogate grandparent during lockdown. One of the children was carrying her around on the iPad everywhere they went. They were on a Zoom call and kind of, oh, let's watch TV together, shall we? And so she'd sit with the iPad and watch TV together. Do not underestimate the impact that having someone who loves you, cares for you, is looking out for you, who's outside of your parents, has on a young child's life.
1: Mm. Ollie, you've been pretty enthusiastic already about everything you've said, but I suspect you might be ultra enthusiastic when I ask you to tell us about the first National Christian Grandparenting Conference.
0: Yeah.
1: What, why and where? And okay. How much?
0: What is it? It's all about helping you to pass on your faith to your grandchildren, acknowledging that there are challenges, but that God has given us a mandate to do it. We've had a bit of a teaser in our conversation together. So that's the what. You're going to mix with other Christian grandparents. We're going to be praying for your grandchildren together. You're going to have a chance to share with others if you want to, but also to get that biblical foundation and teaching. Grandparenting is more than just loving your grandchildren and spoiling them. That's the world's definition. But the Bible, the Lord has given us other mandates to do. One generation shall pass on or commend your works to another. So where is it? It's in Milton Keynes. When is it? 3rd of October, Saturday, 3rd of October. How much is it? It's £26 if you book before the end of August. And it's going to be an incredible time. To find out more, you need to go to christiangrandparents.co.uk. That's christiangrandparents.co.uk.
1: Simple. Finally, Ollie, if every church who has somebody from it listening today to the show made one practical change to better value grandparents and older Christians, what would you encourage them to do?
0: Can I have two things?
1: Go on. Okay. You persuaded me.
0: So the first is from the pulpit, acknowledge the role of grandparents. As with many of these things, if you can bring it into the teaching as part of this, so often we'll say, as a father, as a mother, do this for your children. Include as a grandparent as part of that picture. It just begins to put it on the map. And the second thing I would encourage, there may be some listening here who think, do you know what? We would love to have a local group. There's quite a few local groups. And again, on christiangrandparents.co.uk, we will be putting up some things on this as we connect with people. But we've already got a few local groups where people are gathering together every 6 months or so just to think all things grandparenting, encourage each other, spur each other on. We had one grandparent who'd had no access to any of their grandchildren for about 15 years. They came to one of these groups. And in my mind, I'm thinking, I don't know why you're here, because it's painful enough not having that access. And then you're almost torturing yourself to be here. But off the back of that, they went away so inspired that they wrote a letter to their oldest granddaughter. And there's just been the beginning of contacts happening between them to revitalize things there. So we thank God for what he's doing in this area. It seems to be something God's birthing. It's not just me who's doing this. We've got people from BRF, people from Scripture Union, lovely couple called Martin and Angela Thompson, who all feeding in and who are part of this movement

0: of what God is doing to raise up grandparents in this time.
1: Brilliant. It's been great talking to you this morning. Thank you so much, Ollie Goldenberg from Christian Grandparents UK. And it was ahead of the UK's first National Christian Grandparenting Conference this October, which you heard is going to take place in Milton Keynes. In a moment, we're going to pray and then we'll catch up on what's going on a bit later on here on Premier Christian Radio this morning. 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
3: Father God, we thank you that we can rest in the knowledge of your all-encompassing love, for the fact that you allowed Jesus to come and become our Saviour and Redeemer. So as we rest in your overwhelming love, we pray for those who do not feel that security at the moment, who are fearful and anxious. We pray that in some way a ray of hope and peace may enter the lives of those who feel this way, that you will become known to them. Lord, help someone to lift them up to you, for in your word it says that if you be lifted up, you will draw men and women to yourself. May it be so, dear Lord. Amen.

0: Well, it's just gone 9:05 on Premier Christian Radio. So glad you've been able to join us for this morning's inspirational breakfast. Tomorrow morning, I'm going to be asking the question, does it matter where your money comes from and where it goes? We're also going to be talking about the place that AI might have in mission. So make sure you don't miss tomorrow's inspirational breakfast here on Premier Christian Radio. Now, coming up after 9:00 this morning, it's going to be Dr. Michael Youssef and Leading the Way. And with Madeline Kirzner, who's in on daytime today, she's going to be talking to Peter Gerrard. He's the author of a book called The Man I Killed, The Grace I Found. He's going to be talking to Madeline live from New Zealand. And Dr. Claire Lindsay is going to be talking about animal theology and ethics. Sounds interesting to me. Madeline Kirzner here from 10:00 this morning. Well, make sure you stay with Premier Christian Radio today. And don't forget, we've got great programs all through the day, including, of course, today on Premier, all the stories from a Christian perspective in the news. That's at 1:00. I'll see you tomorrow morning, daytime at 10, Dr. Michael Youssef at 9. The news is next.
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11: Good morning, I'm Anna Rees Green. The Liberal Democrats are tabling an amendment to the by-election writ calling for the Standards Commissioner to continue investigating Nigel Farage over donations, even though he's not an MP. The leader of Reform UK resigned on Tuesday after a parliamentary investigation was launched into him accepting campaign staff and accommodation near Buckingham Palace from a convicted criminal. Lizzie Jukes from the Lib Dem Christian Forum tells Premier why they don't want Farage to escape scrutiny.
12: Now, if he gets re-elected in August, it will be last year, not the year that's currently being investigated. So I think that's he's trying to wiggle out of that. And we don't want him to. We want this investigation to continue.
11: And money given to Robert Jenrick's campaign to be Conservative leader in 2024 is also being investigated by police. It's alleged that he received nearly £40,000 from a foreign donor, which is against electoral law. The Reform UK MP says the reports are entirely false and that he's had no contact with detectives. And Donald Trump has claimed Tehran wants to make a deal so badly after a second night of tit-for-tat airstrikes. The US struck more than 90 targets in southern Iran last night. In response, American military bases in Bahrain and Kuwait were hit. Iran says at least 14 people have been killed since Monday night and almost 80 injured. Former Defence Minister and Christian Tobias Elwood says diplomacy is key to ending the war.
13: The idea that you can use your superior power to gain success on the ground. Western countries know from experience that's not the case. You need a political solution. So the fact that there isn't a political solution there, but America keeps hitting Iran in this way, just causes more problems to ripple out. Likewise with Russia as well.
11: And Christian Solidarity Worldwide is reporting that a Presbyterian evangelical church in Sudan's Nuba Mountains has been badly damaged in an arson attack. It's in a strategic location for the ongoing conflict between Sudan armed forces and rapid support forces. The church is the only Christian place of worship in the area, according to Christian Solidarity Worldwide. In 2019, it was ordered to close. And controversies mounting over a new translation of the Bible as the Bible app has pulled its support. The Passion Translation's lead author says it's meant to be a heart-first interpretation of scripture, but California-based Bible teacher and apologist Mike Winger has claimed that some of its phrasing isn't supported by original biblical languages. Finally, if England win the World Cup, there could be an extra bank holiday. The Prime Minister has said he doesn't want to jinx it, but it's understood Downing Street has earmarked Friday the 24th of July as a day of celebration. First, though, England need to win three matches. They take on Norway in the quarterfinals on Saturday.
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11: Now, a heatwave is continuing for much of the UK this Thursday morning. England and Wales are set for a hot day with temperatures already in the high teens and pushing eventually past 30 degrees Celsius. Northern Ireland's very warm, enjoying bright spells, and broken clouds heading for around 24 Celsius. Across Scotland, eastern areas see hazy sunshine and temperatures touching 20 degrees. The breezy northwest is experiencing more cloud and patchy rain at around 14 degrees Celsius. It's a very summery outlook. 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
14: 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Up next, listen to the words in Matthew chapter 7 as Dr. Youssef brings his series Jesus as an App for You to a practical conclusion. He'll help you hear Jesus' words when he spoke about judging others, and these words may not be what you think. 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
15: Today's app from Jesus is a very unusual one. It's double-edged. It's dual application. It's about an action that most certainly is going to produce reaction. It's about throwing a boomerang and most definitely is going to boomerang back to you. It's about cause and effect. That's why it's very important. It's a very important app. And there's something about this particular app in Matthew chapter 7, verses 1 to 6. These particular words of Jesus are the most misunderstood and abused and misinterpreted, even by people who do not believe the Bible. They know those words, and they use or abuse those words. You hear it in the movies. You hear it on television, and you certainly hear it at church, and then you hear it in many professing Christians. I want to explain it to you, and you'll immediately get the point. Suppose someone living in an immoral lifestyle, and because they are created in God's own image, they know deep down in their soul that they're going against the grain, that they're going against God's created order. And so without even us having to say a word, they have that guilt still within them by the virtue of creation. And so when they are confronted, not necessarily with words, just you being there, they immediately misuse these words of Jesus and say, "Don't judge me. Who are you to judge me? Didn't Jesus say, 'Judge not, lest you be judged'?" What are they doing? They are obscuring the word of God to cover up their guilt. Instead of dealing with their guilt, they're covering it up. They are misusing the word of God as a defense mechanism to alleviate their guilt, which doesn't work. And that is why I need to explain to you what this app of Jesus is not before I tell you what it is. Today, we have so many people who have rejected God's moral absolutes. We have so many people who have rejected biblical authority. We have so many people who have rejected the truth of God. And in an effort to silence anyone who would try to convict them of sin, they say, "You must never, never, never, never judge sin of any kind, anywhere, anytime." But that's not what Jesus is saying. And I'm going to show you why. That's not what he's saying here. That is not what this app is all about. This is misapplying this app. This is trying to get an app to do something that is not designed by its designer to do. In fact, the entire Sermon on the Mount is a contrast between truth and falsehood, between holiness and hypocrisy, between God's holy standards and man's empty religious activities and rituals, a contrast between internal faith and external rituals and external appearances. It's a contrast between reality and sham, between God's way and man's way. The whole Sermon on the Mount. In fact, if you go down just a few verses to verse 15, you find Jesus goes on to say, "Beware of false prophets. Beware of false prophets." In other words, you are to judge and to discern who really speaks the truth of God and who doesn't. We are to discern, we are to judge the truth from falsehood. John Stott said that our Lord's injunction to judge not cannot be understood as a command to suspend our critical faculties in relationship to other people, to turn blind eye to their faults. It is of vital importance that you understand this distinction, okay? Otherwise, you're going to get sucked in with somebody when you're trying to lovingly help them out of their predicament. They're going to say, don't judge me. Jesus said, judge not. By literally misinterpreting the words of Jesus. And so, Jesus is not telling us to turn a blind eye on somebody's sin. No. So what does it mean then? Judge not, lest you be judged, if he's saying that we are to judge and discern sin. He is saying that we are not to judge the other person's motives. We cannot judge the motive. We can only judge the action. We can only judge the fruit. As somebody said, we just are fruit inspectors. We are to judge what they do, not what their motive is. We are to judge their action and not motivation. In fact, that is why Jesus, in Matthew 18, he tells his disciples exactly how to deal with the sin in another person's life. He gives us the details. A lot of people talk about Matthew 18, but they really do not understand what Matthew 18 is all about. Matthew 18, Jesus is instructing his disciples. He is instructing us how to deal with another person's sin, with a brother or sister in Christ's sin. He said, first of all, you go to them one-on-one. And if they refuse to repent, you go and take two or three others with you. And if they refuse to repent, then you take them to the church. And if they refuse to repent, you put them out of the church. That's what Matthew 18 is all about. He gives us the procedure. He gives us the process by which we are to deal with another person's sin. So much for what this app is not. Now, what is it? What is this app all about? Now, there are people who have a critical spirit. They just criticize everyone and everybody everywhere all the time. But then there are others who criticize on occasions as a form of self-defense. It really is. Either way, I want you to listen very carefully. There are several things that you need to know about a critical spirit. People who have a critical spirit often criticize behind the person's back, and that's contrary to Matthew 18. Why? Because in these cases, when somebody is constantly criticizing you behind your back, in most cases, and I'm not saying in all cases, but in most cases, because that individual is so insecure in themselves, they think that the only way they can elevate themselves is by pushing down the other person. And they think that's the only way to kind of put themselves up. They think that the only way they're going to come across as they've got it all together and they are fine and they are just splendid is by tearing down another person. Now, some people do this to their bosses. Some people do that to their colleagues. Some people even do that to their family members. And tragedy of tragedies, some Christians do that to one another. But the problem is, most of it backfires. It backfires. It's a boomerang, comes back at you. Now, I remember the story about this elderly couple who went to a museum. And this elderly man particularly was a very critical person. I mean, he criticizes everything and everyone and everywhere all the time. Critical, critical, critical. So he walks into the museum with his wife, and the first painting they see, the first frame, he looks at that and he said, this is disgusting. This is terrible. This is the ugliest picture I've ever seen. How dare they put this in the museum? Don't they have enough artistic taste not to put that thing in the museum? Even just in the beginning of every time his wife tries to say something to him, he said, don't interrupt me. Don't interrupt me. And he went into a rant and ranting and raving about how ugly that picture is. And finally, she waited until he finished. And she said to him, she said, dear, don't you realize this is a mirror? And so when Jesus said, judge not lest you be judged, he is saying, do not judge another brother or sister's motives. You see, only God can judge our motives. We can't judge each other's motives because we don't know them. Don't start judging either in haste until you have all the facts. In fact, Proverbs 18:13 said, "He who answers before listening, that is his folly and shame." Only God is omniscient. Only God has all of the facts. Only God can pronounce judgment on a person's motives, not us. Hasty judgment, often merciless judgment. And merciless judgment reveals a person's faulty view of God. It really does. Listen, to judge another person's motive is to play God. Now, to judge a person's action, to judge a person's sin, it is an obligation, a stewardship, to do it lovingly. And even then, I'm going to show you there is a way to do it from the Word of God. In fact, James said in 4:11, he said, "Anyone who speaks against his brother or judges him speaks against the law and judges the law." Jesus is saying, by all means, confront your brother or your sister about sin. Confront the wrong action. By all means, you must do that. But do not judge their motives. Why? Because by the very standards of which you are judging a person's motive, God is going to use that measurement to judge you. Judging motives stems from a distorted view of God. But secondly, judging motives stems from a faulty view of oneself and of others. It really does. We'll look at the next two verses, verse 3 and 4. And the best way I can describe verses 3 and 4 is this. Imagine somebody has got a speck of dust in his eye, and he goes to an eye surgeon. And he goes to the eye surgeon, and the eye surgeon begins to perform a very delicate eye operation to remove that speck. But instead of wearing magnifying glasses, the eye surgeon had two logs in front of him. He can't see a thing. I mean, you would say, this is preposterous. And Jesus agrees with you. He really does. In fact, this is the humorous side of Jesus that most of us miss. This is really a sense of humor that you see sometimes in the teaching of Jesus. A lot of people miss it. This is kind of a funny thing when you imagine a guy again with a big log in his eye. I mean, it's just, it's a funny thing. It's a humorous thing. So what is Jesus saying? He's saying not only that when you judge another person's motive, you are having a distorted view of God, but you will have a distorted view of yourself and of others. Why? Because the person with a critical spirit is that eye surgeon who is actually performing an operation with a log on both of his eyes. The reason Jesus is making fun of such a person, he really is, he's making fun of the person, is because that person who criticizes does so because he or she hiding something much worse in their life. They got something to hide, and that's why they talk about the speck in another person's eye. Their critical spirit is a clear indication that they are covering up something worse in their own life. And that is what the Bible calls self-righteousness. I know we use that word about it, self-righteousness, self-righteousness. You know what self-righteousness is? A self-righteous person is a person who cannot see the sin in his or her life. That's a self-righteous person. Oh, if somebody happened to point it out or somehow, but they gloss over it or ignore it or they don't want to face it. They're blind to it. They're blind to their sin. And Jesus is not saying to ignore your brother's sin. Please understand that. He's not saying to ignore the sin. He's not saying not to confront the sin. But be sure you do self-examination first before you confront your brother's sin. He is saying, go and talk to the brother about that sin. But you had better start by crying out to God and repenting of your sin. You better cry to God and say, search me, O God, and know my heart. Listen, When you criticize or you put down your boss, or when you criticize, you put down your colleague at work, when you criticize, you put down a family member, when you criticize or put down another brother in Christ or sister in Christ and judge their motives, be very careful. When you assume the role of omniscient judge, you will not be able to plead ignorance when it comes to your sin. God has no double standards. He really doesn't. There are some people today, it's very popular to talk about God is unfair and God is unjust and God is this and God is that. It is absolute heresy. God does not have double standards. In criticizing unjustly and unfairly, unmercifully, a person's motive, we are implying that we ourselves above criticism. When we criticize others behind their back, we are asserting that they are inferior to us. And God does not let that go unnoticed. Such judgment boomerangs. Self-righteous judgment will become its own gallows. You see, when we judge others' motives, I keep repeating that because it's very important, we really have a faulty view of God. We have a faulty view of ourselves, and we have a faulty view of others. But what does Jesus really mean? The last few verses about the dogs and the swine, and don't throw pearls there, and don't give holy food to dogs. And listen very carefully, because in Jesus' day, dogs were not these lovable, domesticated pets. The dogs were known for being scavengers. They have the scavenger nature about them. And they will take, bite, eat, whatever it is. It's just and the Bible often uses, and I know Jesus does, that kind of a thing to describe a person who is lacking in discernment, who's not able to discern right from wrong, who's not able to discern wrong action from right action. Sadly, we have so many undiscerning Christians today, and they are busy attacking and criticizing each other's motives instead of being out in the battlefield, witnessing, evangelizing, sharing Christ with their neighbors and with their friends and with coworkers. We really do. I read something the other day. It went something like this. Soldiers in the battlefield are busy fighting the enemy. But soldiers in the barracks are busy fighting one another. You see, back then it would have been unthinkable for a Jew to take a piece of meat from the altar that was offered as a sacrifice to the Lord and give it to a dog. It is unthinkable. It would have been the height of desecration. And they knew that. Just as it is unthinkable to give holy food to dogs back then, Jesus is saying, it is equally unthinkable for you to judge your brother's motive. It would be like trying to take a speck out of their eye when your eyes are filled with logs. So what is the answer? The answer for believers to download this app every single day, to repent on a regular basis, to do self-examination on a regular basis, to turn away from this disastrous road, to turn back and confess the sin, to look at the glaring sin in our life, before we begin to talk to our brother about his or her sin, a sister, be sure to repent first, even when you are confronting sin, in obedience to the Word of God. See, that's the only way that you'll avoid this boomerang judgment of God. Lord Jesus, you have said many hard things when you taught your disciples. In fact, one time you taught something very hard that most of them, except the 12, have departed and left you because they could not take hard things and hard sayings. And Lord, I know this is a hard saying. I know it's convicting to me. But Father, I know the blessing comes when we take your words to heart, when we obey them, when we follow them. And Father, I pray for that individual who have never committed their life to you, that this will be the day to come and receive Jesus as their only Savior and Lord. I pray for that individual who habitually judges others' motives. Father, I pray that you would bring us to you before we be judged in the same measurement. Thank you for your grace. Thank you for your mercy. Thank you for giving us second and third and fourth and many chances. Thank you for your word and for your conviction of your Holy Spirit. Come with power now. Convert us. Convict us. Above all, Father, restore us so that we be the mighty army of the living God who would go out into the battlefield and win the victory for you. In Jesus' name, amen.
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25: Where is your faith? Well, we're going to address that subject right now from Mark's Gospel, chapter 4. We're going to talk about what happens when we're hit with the storms and squalls of life. How well do we do? Do we meet them with faith and fortitude, or do we meet them with doubt and unbelief? And even though I've been a Christian a long, long time, I'm still working on my faith response to trouble when it comes. And storms and squalls are different. You know, a storm, you can see it coming. The sky gets darker and you can batten down the hatches and you can get a little bit of support from people and you can say, well, I need to get some supplies in and I need to be ready, and you get some warning. But a squall is something that comes out of nowhere. It's unexpected. It's unannounced. It's unacceptable. It's unfair. So we think so often. And you say, why this? Why now? Why here? Where are you, God? And God asks us for a faith response to storms. Now, it's good to ask the text questions and to find out what's happening here. And so we're just going to ask it, where was this? When was this? Why was this? And who was this? That day when evening came, Jesus said to his disciples, it was evening, it was getting dark. Things always seem worse in the dark, don't they? It was after the crowd control, the exhaustion of dealing with people. And crowds are exhausting. If your job was to control those crowds for Jesus and to line up all the sick people and care for all the babies and mothers and all the things that needed doing as Jesus became so popular so quickly,
0: You'd be exhausted, and they were exhausted. And you have to look a little bit before and you have to look a little bit after to see that squall after squall after squall after squall, a line of squalls was in the plan of God for the disciples. And squalls are in the plan of God. We live in a period called life after the fall with the sinful nature. And Jesus deliberately prayed in the upper room in John 17, "Leave them here, Lord. Leave them here. Can't come home yet out of the squalls. No squalls in heaven. Not yet. But keep them from the evil one. Keep them from doubt. Keep them from drowning in unbelief. Keep them from the evil one," because the evil one, the devil, wants to take us down. He wants to drown us. He wants to swamp us with the things that happen in life. The events that bring with them squalls of fear, panic. Well, the disciples had been under prolonged stress. They'd only just begun. Jesus had picked his team. You know how neat it is when you get picked and how horrible it is when you don't, or you get unpicked and you get moved off a team and somebody else gets your place. That's hard. Well, 12 men, 12 ordinary men, fishermen, tax collectors, ordinary people had been picked for Jesus' team. And they were up about that. As the kids say, they were pumped about that. But around the corner of that choosing, as Jesus picked those 12 men to be his helpers and his disciples and his apostles, came the first squall. And as Jesus began his ministry and the crowds began to hear that if they had somebody dying of some terrible disease, or they had somebody that was a leper living outside the city walls, and they could get their loved one close to this holy man, he might get healed. You can imagine what happened. And the Pharisees heard about it. And the Pharisees' team from Jerusalem came to face off with Jesus' team. And when they watched and saw what was happening, even the miracles, they said, "He's possessed. He's doing this by the power of Satan." Terrible thing for the disciples. I mean, these were their leaders. These were the big boys from Jerusalem. They didn't think that following Jesus was going to mean that they'd be in trouble with the big boys. And now they're calling Jesus Satan, the great Satan. Didn't feel good. And they began to think, oh, following Jesus isn't all fun and games. It isn't going to be a garden of roses. So behind them, they had that experience. And then on the heels of that, they didn't have time to eat, it says. They didn't have time to sleep. They didn't have time to do anything. And they were hungry and they were tired. And on the heels of that, Jesus' mother, Mary, and the brothers came and said, "You better come home, Jesus. We heard about what you're doing to yourself. No time to eat, no time to look after yourself." And they tried to take him home, it says, by force. Put him in constraints. That's what you do for mad people. You tie them up and take them home until they're well again. "He's unbalanced," they said. And suddenly the disciples are saying, "Hey, wait, whoa, whoa, whoa, wait a minute. Our families aren't understanding." All of them had left, perhaps children, most of them children. Probably they were all married, wives and children. And here their families began to object to the fact that they were with Jesus. And that's a squall. That's a squall. Some of the kids have told me that once they put their trust in faith in Christ and tried to share it with their wonderful family didn't really understand. And they tried to take them back by force, as it were, and say, "This isn't the way you grew up. This isn't what we taught you." That's a squall. And we have to face these things as they come in life. So not only were the squalls behind them, there were squalls ahead of them. Of course, they didn't know that. But enough to say that Jesus knew. And Jesus knew around the corner of this event, this squall, there was a madman waiting, possessed by legions of demons. And the disciples would be in Gentile pig-eating country in a culture, that's a storm, going into another culture, trying to adjust, trying to understand, trying to deal with your prejudices. And they would be met by a madman chained in a graveyard who would snap chains by the power of the devil, and they would come face to face with evil as they had never known it. That's a squall.
25: And if you read a little further on, you'll see school after school after school. Now, in the middle, there was miracles, miracles, miracles. But there were schools, schools, schools. And you know something? That's life. And you can waste the energy you need to deal with the present school by praying, don't let there be another school, which is what most of us spend our time and energy in prayer doing. And that's a waste of your time and energy, because that's life. And Jesus has said, in the world, you will have scores. In the world, you will have troubles. But be of good cheer. I've overcome the world.
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25: And so what was this? And where was this? It was in a familiar place. They were feeling sort of homesick. Peter was back on his beloved lake. That was good. But he knew that through the storm, even though it was dark, his little house was waiting, and maybe his children. And he'd been used to going fishing and going home at night and having their little arms round his neck and his wife and his family gather round. And now they were so near and yet so far, and they couldn't go home. Homesickness is a squall. All sorts of squalls in life. I was thinking about the kids when their boyfriend drops them, goes out with their best friend. That's a squall. When they don't get picked for the team, when they fail the exam, or when their parents stop loving each other. That's a squall. That's a squall. And we big people, the devil doesn't get to us when we've lost weight, when we've had a good night's sleep, when we're up on our Bible reading and we're prayed up. He waits until we're exhausted, fit to be tied, under huge duress, in a job change, which is where they were, with all the stress that that's involved, and he says, aha, now. And he kicks us when we're down. So where was this and when was this? It was at the start of their relationship with Jesus. It was after a period of intense stress in a familiar place. It was feeling inadequate, homesick, panicked. It was late in the evening. It was getting dark and would be darker. But what is this? Very dangerous situation, a grave situation, if you wish. Excuse the pun. And they came to Jesus and they said, don't you care? We're drowning. Listen to that. It wasn't that they didn't believe he was there. They could see him sleeping on a pillow. And that's what blew them away. What's he doing sleeping on a pillow? Doesn't he know we're in trouble? Doesn't he know we're petrified? Doesn't he know we're frightened? Doesn't he know we're in danger? Doesn't he care? And it isn't that people don't believe he isn't there. It's that they don't believe he cares. If he doesn't stop the storm, he doesn't care, our reasoning goes. If he cared, he'd get up and stop the storm. So what's he doing sleeping on a pillow? And I have found as the squalls hit my life, and I'm swamped, and I'm drowning, that I have to be very, very careful and disciplined with what I am thinking about God at that point. And I have to affirm on my knees, I know you're aware, and I know you care. Otherwise, I might be like the disciples and say, don't you care? And the theory is, if he stopped the storm, I'd know he'd care. And if he doesn't stop the storm, he doesn't care. He doesn't care. Not true. So what is this? It's a test. It's only a test. It's the sudden, unexpected, unannounced, unexplained, unfair, not here, not now, not this, that hits us from the side. It's a furious squall. And it is carried by an event. In this case, it was a natural event. It was a wind. It was a squall on a lake that was typical of Galilee. And it came out of nowhere. And sometimes people experience a flood or an earthquake or a natural disaster. And along with that, the squall of fear and apprehension, of anger at God, why did he let this hit my house, da da da da da da. Doesn't he care? Doesn't he know I love him? Doesn't he know I serve him? So why did the tornado jump over that man's house and hit mine, etc., etc.? Reminds me of Job. I wrote a book about Job once called Out of the Storm and Into His Arms. And in the first chapter of Job, he has a day of squalls. It had to be a Monday. That's what the book was called originally, because it all happened on a day. So it had

all, carried off his wealth. And that he could understand. Tell me what human beings are capable of doing to human beings. That's understandable, but listen. His 10 kids were in a house having a party. And how did they die? An act of God. A tornado came out of the wilderness, collapsed the house, and they were all killed. That's the dilemma of Job. That's what the book's all about. This incoherent suffering that hit him. All his children gone. Not by a cruel, evil man, but by an act of God. Don't you care? Are you there? He did ask that as well. It isn't fair. All those things happened to Job, and he was nearly swamped. He was drowning. His faith was drowning. But at the end of those squalls and at the end of his experience, he said, you know something? I heard all about God, but now I see him. I know him. I know him in a way I never knew him before. And my faith is strengthened. And so why is this? To strengthen our faith. Don't you hate that? I hate that. Something happens and you know, and people come up to me and say, you're going to write about this? I don't want to write about it, I say. I just want it to stop. You're going to speak about this? I don't want to speak about it. I just want the storm to stop. But I know that what I learn can be helped to others. For the comfort that I receive, as Corinthians says, is intended to comfort others. And you notice in this passage, there were also other little boats with them. And when Jesus calmed the storm and said, stop it, and it stopped, it was calm for all the other people around, for the other little boats. And that's what's intended. That what happens in our vessel, in our boat, as Jesus calms us down and helps us accept the unacceptable sometimes, and says, now you respond rightly to me. Where is your faith? And as we tremblingly say, help thou mine unbelief, and try to trust him, then the other little boats are the recipients of the blessing that we are receiving from God. And so why does it happen? To strengthen our faith, certainly. James tells us that. And you know, unbelievers cannot cope with the whole intellectual exercise of figuring out suffering. It makes absolutely no sense to them.

0: 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Now, let's hear some important points you can take away from Jill's message today. Jill, you mentioned today that in the storms of life, it's important to be very careful and disciplined about what we think about God. How does that play out in your life?
1: Well, of course, the marvelous picture that we're thinking about is the storm at sea and Jesus coming and the disciples thinking he's a ghost. When you're in the middle of a storm, God can look like a ghost, unfamiliar, rather frightening. We can mistake the things our soul sees when we're under duress as God in a form we don't recognize, and we get frightened. It can skew our concepts

0: of who God is when the storm comes. And so we have to be very sure that we know who God is. How are we going to know that? Tell the truth. Find out from the Bible. Look in the scriptures. Then when the storm comes, you know he's not a ghost. Without substance. Strange. Scary. Frightening. Neither good nor evil. We know God isn't like that because we know what we know what we know. Because we have been bathed in the truth. The more you know your Bible when the storm hits, the better you're going to handle it. The more comfort you're going to find, the more strength you're going to get. And through the Spirit and the Word, you're going to know what to do in the impossible storm. However impossible the storm is, however big it is, you're going to know. God promises, if you know me, then you'll know the doctrine. If you know me, you'll know what's right. If you know me, then you'll know what to say. If you know me, you'll know how to act. And in the book of Philippians, he says, whatever happens, stand firm. Whatever happens, conduct yourself in a way worthy of the children of God. So there's all sorts of help in this wonderful book, the Bible.
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10: Hello, I'm Anna Rees Green. The Lib Dems are tabling an amendment to the by-election writ calling for the Standards Commissioner to continue investigating Nigel Farage over the donations he's accepted, even though he's not an MP. The leader of Reform UK resigned on Tuesday after a parliamentary investigation was launched into him accepting campaign staff and accommodation near Buckingham Palace from a convicted criminal. Lizzie Jukes from the Lib Dem Christian Forum told Premier that even in her role, she understands the importance of declaring interests.
11: I have to report as a director of LDCF if somebody gives me more than £500. When somebody does give me more than that, I have to prove that they are on the electoral roll.
10: Now, Donald Trump has claimed Iran is desperate to do a deal to end the latest escalation. The US struck around 90 targets last night, hitting around the same number the night before. Both sides signed a memorandum of understanding last month, which the US president said was now over. Dame Emily Thornberry, chair of the Foreign Affairs Select Committee, says much more diplomacy is needed.
12: It was negotiated by a third party on behalf of the two parties. Neither of them really made the kind of concessions that you need to make in order to have a lasting deal. You know, it was rushed and any differences were kind of like smoothed over. And it's not sustainable. This isn't a property deal. This is much more complicated.
10: And controversies mounting over a new translation of the Bible as the Bible app has pulled its support. The Passion Translation's lead author says it's meant to be a heart-first interpretation of scripture. California-based Bible teacher and apologist Mike Winger has claimed that some of its phrasing is unsupported by the original biblical languages. And Christian Solidarity Worldwide is reporting that a Presbyterian evangelical church in Sudan's Nuba Mountains has been damaged in an arson attack. It's in a strategic location for the ongoing conflict between Sudan Armed Forces and Rapid Support Forces. The church is the only Christian place of worship in the area, and in 2019 it was ordered to stop all activities after complaints from local Muslim groups. And finally, if England win the World Cup, there could be an extra bank holiday. The Prime Minister said he didn't want to jinx it, but it's understood that Downing Street has earmarked Friday the 24th of July as a day of celebration. First, though, England need to win three matches. They take on Norway in the quarterfinals on Saturday.
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10: And across the UK this morning, it's a decidedly hot start for many, especially across England, where London is set to reach 34 degrees Celsius. Much of the south will enjoy prolonged sunshine and very warm conditions. Further north, Birmingham sees around 32 and Cardiff sees 29 degrees. Scotland's a touch cooler with Edinburgh at 23, but northwest Scotland will see more cloud and some patchy rain. Northern Ireland's also warm with Belfast at 25 degrees and dry, bright spells. That's your latest from the Premier News team. For more from a Christian perspective, head to premierchristian.news.
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14: Well, very good morning, my dear friends. This is daytime. My goodness, we're already at 10 o'clock on Thursday, the 9th of July. Well, it's a pleasure to journey with you this morning, and I'm looking forward to the amazing guest that we have on the show. You really don't want to miss this. At 11 o'clock this morning, we're going to be asking, does the way we treat animals affect our worship of God? Yes, yes, animals, yes. So that's a great conversation. That's all coming up. And then, of course, at 12 o'clock, we're going to be bringing you the news, the latest news from a Christian perspective, and really getting the angles of how we should pray and how we should really, really approach each situation that's before us. But first, have you ever made a mistake so significant that you wondered whether forgiveness was really even possible? Well, Peter Gerard grew up in a quiet South African town, but just at 9 years old, childhood abuse came, set him on a path marked by shame, anger, and a deep spiritual confusion. Then in his late 20s, a tragic event changed everything. A man died because of him. So how do you live with that kind of guilt? And can God's grace really redeem even the darkest of pasts? Well, I think you know the answer to that one, don't you? Well, we're going to be speaking to him live, and we want to be hearing about this extraordinary story and how God's grace reaches right through to anybody out there listening. God's grace is enough. But before we go over to Peter, here's a great song here from All Sons and Daughters.

0: Welcome to Daytime. Yes, I'm Madeline Curzon with you this morning. Delighted to be with you. And we've got a lot coming up on the show. And just to say, all I can say is in this particular part of the show, you're going to encounter the grace that digs deeper than any mountain. You know that song, Amazing Grace? How sweet the sound. Oh, amazing grace. That's right. Well, God has grace for you. And I really want to assure you, he has grace for you. I've got an amazing guest here who really has humbled their life to come and just share a little bit about what's happened in their life. And maybe you think you've made a mistake that is beyond redemption. I just want to tell you, no, you haven't. God's grace reaches right down to every single one of us, if we could only just turn our hearts back to him. Well, like I said, we've got an amazing guest. His name is Peter Gerald, and his story is one of tragedy, remorse, and ultimately redemption. And really, it's all in the title of the book. The book is called The Man I Killed, The Grace I Found. He shares his journey from a troubled past and devastating act of violence and an encounter with God's transforming grace. So it's a powerful testimony that raises the profound questions about guilt, forgiveness, justice, and whether anyone is beyond the reach of God's mercy. And I want to say to you right now, no, you are not. Peter, welcome to the show. Thank you so much for joining us.
1: Thank you very much, and good morning to everybody, wherever you are, your homes, cars. Thanks for having me.
0: It's absolutely a joy. And I think we really want to unpack this story, because you hearing, I mean, giving your testimony on air, you know, that's also, thank you for doing that, to help somebody else, because there are things that happen in our lives that a lot of people think I'm beyond redemption. I mean, it's just not possible, but you are a testimony of God's grace. So can you tell us a little bit about the environment that you grew up in South Africa? What was it like?
1: I grew up in the, I would say, good, safer kind of era in South Africa, in a typical Afrikaans family. And everything was good, you know. It was the kind of life that looked very good from the outside. And I always say to people that I don't think, you know, the word child abuse or even molestation or something like that, you know, existed in our vocabulary. So it was a small South African town, you know, close-knit neighborhoods, very, very safe, had brothers that he grew up with. So, yeah, very good environment. Unfortunately, things changed. When I was 9 years old, somebody in the extended family, you know, sexually abused me. That started when I was about 9. And it continued for about 3 years until I was about 11. So I went through, I would say, from an early stage of really, you know, looking, where is God? I remember, you know, going to Sunday school and to church and just praying for, you know, Jesus to please, you know, stop this. Why is this happening? You know, adults is not supposed to hurt kids. Why is this happening? But I always felt like it was just silence, you know, and I felt like, oh, I should have, maybe I've done something wrong, you know, because you believe that kids are not harmed by adults, you know, your immediate thoughts is, oh, I must have done something wrong, and that's why this is happening.
0: I mean, sadly, that's
1: what... So that changed, you know.
0: A lot of children do that. They take the guilt themselves, but you are not guilty at all of any of it. I mean, what changed then, Peter?
1: No. Well, I actually, literally, I think my coping mechanisms made me look, you know, like a very good kid, you know, sorted out. From the outside, I appeared, you know, like I achieved, I performed, you know, was chosen as the leader, you know, everywhere that I was. And yeah, my coping mechanisms was that as long as people don't see that there's anything wrong, or they would suspect something, there would not be questions, and they will not find out, you know, that this horrible thing that happened to me, you know, that I was a part of. So I unfortunately grew up with a distant and a father that was not part of our lives. So there was very minimal, you know, affirmation, validation, and caretaking of that father figure. So I guess that became the issue of me almost getting more and more angry at God, you know, from a young age, and asking all these questions. Why is this happening, God? Why is this happening? Because I just felt not prepared for life. You know, my dad didn't prepare me to be a boyfriend when I, you know, was a boyfriend the first time in my life. I never felt like, oh, okay, I know what to do, and I know, you know, what the role is that I need to play and how to play it. Just didn't.
0: I mean, you're sharing a story I think many people have, in the sense of things that happen in our childhood can seriously affect us. And unfortunately, it all looks sometimes so lovely and glossy on the outside, but behind the scenes, things were not where they were. So this took you on a very, very sad turn in your life. I'd just ask you, before those events happened, what were some of the struggles you think you were dealing with at that time, just before the event happened?
1: Oh, my goodness. I think the main thing was the enormous guilt and shame. You know, you feel, like I said, guilty because you must have done something, and I must have done something for this to happen. And then there's the shame, you know, that is just never ending. And it's almost guilt, shame, this reinforcement loop, you know, that's just going on. And then, you know, high school has its own challenges, or even late, you know, primary school has its own challenges. And, you know, there starts to be the banter and the teasing about this and that and all of that. So, yeah, there was a lot of it. I think in total, just didn't ever feel good enough inside. Although I looked like it on the outside, I just never felt like I have what it takes, or I'm good enough, or, you know, I will be okay. I never felt that.
0: You know, you're really, like, I think this is the thing. When you don't resolve something, you're going to put a lot of defense systems in. You're going to be retaliative. You're going to try and defend yourself because no one's been defending you. And, okay, we're going to go there because, you know, we want to really unpack this and have time to unpack this. So what actually happened? An incident in your life happened that really changed the whole course of your life at that time?
1: Yeah. I think what I just want to say as well is, you know, that the whole culture in, you know, South Africa, I live in New Zealand now, and it's pretty much, you know, the same. I lived 10 years in London, which was the amazing part of my life as well, where something awesome happened. But, you know, I was raised about cowboys don't cry, men don't talk, you know, so I never, ever talked about what happened to me, you know, never. It was just never something that I was going to talk about. It was always just this struggle, this conversation almost between me and God. So as I got older, you know, finished university, I just grew further and further from God, you know, almost like every year, because I was an 18-year-old kid, and I was suddenly diagnosed, you know, with an illness that is very shameful for, you know, a young teenager or first-year student to have. You know, it's this feeling of your body is betraying you. I was diagnosed with, you know, epilepsy. Never had it really bad, but I think at the end of the day, it all had to do with some of the trauma. But again, waking up in the hospital and you're told, like, oh, this happened, you know, you might have an illness that you are going to take medication for the rest of your life or whatever. It's just another thing. It's like, God, why? What have I done? So it literally just, you know, sort of continued. So by the time that I was 26, I moved to the northern parts of South Africa. And I completed my studies, and I was going to start an internship in a company there. And at that point in my life, I avoided a lot. I avoided, you know, the quiet times, the still times, you know, where you were confronted. So I drank a lot, not all day or whatever, but at night, you know, there was a lot of sort of partying, and, you know, even in the house that I shared with other guys. And it was to shut those, you know, tormenting voices of what happened as a kid. It just never stopped. It was always there. And it was always, you know, God, why, how, and et cetera, et cetera. So I was 28 and I was traveling back north where I lived at that point, and it is a state highway, dual carriageway, no lights, so it's fairly dark. And it was, I would say, about 8 p.m. at night, autumn, so the road was pretty dark. Not a very busy road that time of night, and not a lot of cars, so every now and then there was a car. And as you do when cars come, you know, from, you know, approaching you from the front, you would dim your lights, you know, to make sure that obviously, you know, you are not blinding the other people, etc. So, yeah, and I was just traveling, I was alone, and it was weird because when I left Joburg, you know, earlier that night, it was this strange sense, you know, in me, like this travel was different than other, you know, journeys that I've made, because I've made it often. You know, that sort of feeling that you sometimes get, and it's just like, you know, can't pin this, but something is weird.
0: So can you tell us what happened?
1: Yes, I can. So a car approached me from the front, and I dimmed my lights. I was traveling 120 kilometers per hour, which is the speed limit in, you know, South Africa, on the highways. And as I was putting my lights back on bright, there was this person right in front of me in the middle of the road in the highway. And it was just so out of place, out of, you know, this is not real. What is, how is this possible? And because it's fairly rural, you know, there's no reason that there should be people or anybody and whatever. And it was just suddenly, as I, you know, turned the brights on, there was this white person, man, that almost, you know, like lit up right in front of me. I tried to steer, you know, and pull the steering wheel out of the way. But, yeah, I wasn't able to miss him, you know. I heard a sound, something obviously, you know, that I struck him and the car was pulled out of control across the highway, struck the barriers on the other side and then pulled back, you know, into my lanes. And I remember that feeling, you know, that deafening silence after everything that happened and spinning, you know, lights and sound and all of that. And then what happened, you know, is this real? Is this possible? And I got out of my car and I ran back. And as I ran back, I saw, you know, the body lying in the road. Yeah. And I just remember at that point, just thinking, God, no, not this, you know, not this as well. And I got to the person, knelt down, fell on my, you know, knee in my hand, and I reached to feel his pulse. And I felt the pulse, but the pulse literally faded, you know, in my hand as, you know, he died. And I just realized that, oh my goodness, you know, I just killed someone. I literally just, you know, killed someone. And the next moment I heard, you know, somebody screaming, a woman screaming, you know, where's my husband? Where's my husband? Hannes, where are you? Hannes, where are you? And it was just so, you know, surreal, so unreal that, you know, it's not possible that, you know, all of this is going on and you've got all these things running through your mind. I then saw a car approaching, you know, the lane that I was driving in, and it's dark, and I realized that I need to do something. Otherwise, you know, there's going to be another accident. So I took my phone at that point, mobile phones, you know, they had small screens, and I lit it up and I waved it, you know, for the cars to get out of the way, and they luckily saw us. And then I realized that I had to phone, you know, the police. And you're very detached. It was almost like there's two things happening. There's the real world that needs to continue, you know, like I need to call the police, I need to make sure of this. And then there's this moment that just happened where there's a woman who's dealing, you know, with the fact that her husband was literally just killed, you know, hit by a car right in front of him. So, yeah, I phoned the police and they said, you know, that they will send somebody immediately and ask me, you know, to stay there. I said, yes, of course, you know, I'm not going to go. Anyway, so within minutes, you know, your life is in this situation. You're so far from, you know, sort of the next town and away from the one you left. Everything is dark and it's cold. And the next moment it was just lights, blue lights, red lights, yellow lights, etc. And yeah, slowly I think the realization just, you know, started to hit me that I literally realized, God, how, why? I literally, you just used me to kill somebody's husband, somebody's father, and somebody's child. You know, why? What? So, and I think that was the, sort of penultimate, you know, kind of a thing that happened for me, you know, with God. And I stood there and I remember.
0: I can't even imagine actually what you must have felt like at that moment. But, you know, Peter, from hearing what you're saying, all these things that's happened in your life were not you, or not deliberately, but they were done to you or around you. And there you are dealing with this massive, massive consequence of your driving, not seeing someone and not deliberately, but accidentally knocking someone over whose life passed away. I mean, because of time, we can't go into all of it, but you got arrested in the end?
1: Just before, you know, I get to that, I just remember there, like I said, that ultimate, you know, moment where I was standing there and I said to God, I will never, ever forgive you for this. Never, ever. I will never forgive you for this, God. This is, you know, so I then had to make a call, phone my dad, said, Dad, there was an accident. I was driving, you know, somebody died. My dad phoned friends who lived nearby, luckily. And he drove to the scene and he picked me up. So I then went to my parents' house from there. You know, they took me there. And, I was literally just, you know, like a ghost, because I could not get past that thing that I literally just killed somebody's father, somebody's, you know, husband, and somebody's child. You know, I literally just did that. I remember Mom came to me one day in the conservatory and she said to me, please just say something, you know, do something, scream, you know, cry, please swear, do something, you know. And I remember saying those words to her, Mom, what do you want me to say? Do you want me to say that I killed somebody's husband, somebody's father, somebody's child, you know, and that I'm sorry about it? What do you want me? I mean, she meant well, obviously, because it must have been incredibly hard for them.
0: I mean, the way you're speaking is if, I mean, you didn't do this deliberately, so it's not something that you planned to do, but the guilt of this, I can see you were taking it on as like the abuse in a way, thinking it's your fault, thinking I've done something and it's my fault, but it wasn't your fault in a way, Peter, but I mean, or the consequences of that night, you know, the confusion. I do know those particular roads in South Africa. I lived down there myself for a while. And it can be very dark. You can't see a thing that's coming. So
1: absolutely.
0: Understanding all the things. So how did you end up getting arrested in the end then? What actually happened?
1: When that happens in South Africa, something like that, they open a case of manslaughter against you automatically, you know, with every automatically they open a case of manslaughter. So on the scene that night, I was, you know, told and explained that this is what's going to happen, given the name of a detective, you know, and they will investigate this, etc., etc. So I'm back at my parents' house and, you know, I just I cannot, like you said, the guilt is that I did this. You know, it's I drove the car. I stopped at a petrol station. If I stayed there, you know, 20 minutes longer, it would have been the car in front or behind me or something like that. But it is, you know, you feel like this. Anyway, mom called a friend. I think she was a psychiatrist and asked her to come over and ask me if I would talk to her, you know, just briefly to try and get me out of this. I was a bit annoyed because, you know, what do I say? What do they want you to say in a situation like this? And I remember we sat down, mom brought tea, and she said, you know, I sort of have an idea of what, you know, you're going through, and I just lost it. And I said, please don't say that. Don't tell me you have an idea of what I'm going through because you have no idea. And she said, I know that you don't have an idea, but I more or less, you know, think that I know because I saw what it did to the guy who ran our kid over and killed him right in front of our house. I saw what it did to that guy.
0: You're listening to Peter, who's sharing the most amazing testimony about an incident that completely changed his life, where he was driving a car and he hit someone that actually died, and how God has redeemed him from a place that he thought he'd never speak to God again. He thought that was it. God has abandoned me. He doesn't care about me. We're coming right back.
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0: That was Michael W. Smith's version there of Majesty, and you are listening to Daytime. I'm Madeline Kersner with you this morning. I'm rushing it a little bit. We have an amazing guest who, all I can say, in the brokenness of life, how life can break a person down, and how situations, he went into another level of driving in a car and accidentally hitting someone in the road, and that person died. But accumulating in all the things that had already happened in his life, I mean, the despair and the loss of hope that he must have been feeling, we've got Peter right with us here. He's actually sharing his testimony. And before I bring him back in, because we are going to come straight back in and hear the rest of it, if you have been affected by anything that he's been saying, we have a lifeline where people can talk to you, okay? It's absolutely confidential. If you just feel like you need to speak to someone, the number is 0300 111 0101. That's 0300 111 0101, and you can speak to anybody right now. But Peter is right with us. I think he's actually live from New Zealand. I don't know what time it is over there, Peter.
1: It is 9:35 p.m.
0: Peter Gerard, thank you. Now, I mean, you have really painted the picture of a young man in despair, really. I mean, life looked rosy, but behind the scenes, abuse had happened at home. You felt God had abandoned you. And then the final snapping, as they say, of the situation, where you've been driving a car just going along the road in Johannesburg, which I know that particular stretch is very dark. And you hit someone, and that person died. Can you kind of go, how did you navigate yourself out of this? Because I'm sure from even hearing you give your testimony, the guilt, but guilt and heaviness, but the guilt was not really, you were applying guilt in some ways that was not really yours to take.
1: Yeah, it is. I think just before the break, I mentioned sitting down with a friend, you know, of mom at that point, and she said to me that, I think, you know, I have an idea of how you felt. And so that moment for me, when she said that, I don't know how you feel or what you went through, but I know what the gentleman went through who killed our son in the street right in front of our house. So I immediately felt that there's a bit of an understanding there. And for the first time in those couple of days, you know, there was this sort of breaking something in me loose. And I think my parents thought that maybe that was going to be, you know, the point for me where, okay, you know, I will now start to deal with it. But a day after that, there was this strong thing in me, Madeline, and I can't explain it, but it was like a voice saying to me, you need to go to this funeral. And it was like, oh my goodness, no, how do you do that? How do you go to a funeral, you know, where you were the cause of somebody's death and you step into that place of mourning? I remember saying that to my parents and they said, no, please, please, please don't do this. Don't do this. You can't do it. But I was so adamant. There was just something in me that made me, you know, I need to do this. Eventually, Dad said, okay, you know, just give me a day or so. And he phoned the police station because there was a case of manslaughter opened against me. There were a lot of things that, you know, my dad needed to figure out. Can we actually even do this? You know, am I allowed to do this? So my dad spoke to the detective, who then put my dad in contact with the family pastor or minister at that point, you know, who was going to do the funeral. My dad asked him if there would be any objection if I were to be there. Obviously, you know, nobody would know, not it. And the minister said no. You know, my dad never said I will be there. He just literally asked. So a couple of days later, I asked a good friend of mine, you know, to take me to this, you know, I just had to go there. And I remember arriving and seeing all these cars, you know, at the funeral. And all you think is that every single car that is there, every person that is walking there, you know, arms interlocked, you know, crying, wiping tears from eyes, is because of you. That's literally, you know, what I thought is that every single person there is because of me. Anyway, and we decided that I would sit in the back of the church. So I waited until most of the people were in the church, and then I went and I sat in the back. And the minister started talking, and he said that life is so, you know, unfair. And I thought to myself when he said that, I remember that, yes, you have no idea. You know, you have no idea how unfair life is. And then he continued and he said that it's the second time today, you know, that Ruth is sitting here and burying her husband. And it was just like, oh, no, please, you know, and I am the reason that all of that. So it was just, you know, this absolutely unsurreal, incredible heart moment, you know, to be faced with all of this.
0: So did you find that going to the funeral actually began a new journey for you?
1: Oh, my goodness. At that point, I felt like this was the biggest mistake and I need to get out of here. So, but I did not. I stayed and the funeral continued. And it was just like I said, there was something there. And when the service was finished, I walked back to the car to my friend John and I said to him, John, I need to go to the cemetery. I will stay away and whatever, but there's something that I need to put on the grave. And he said to me, no, no, no. You know, you can't. I don't think you should do that. Anyway, we did go. I stood far from the actual grave, you know, under a tree, so I could see basically what was going on. And as the grave, the coffin, you know, descended into the grave, I remember suddenly seeing the minister looking at me as if, you know, he recognized me, but I mean, I've never met him. And I saw him looking at me again, and he spoke something to somebody, and he came walking right towards me. And I just thought, like, oh, please, no, God, don't. You know, this is where, yes, this is where everything is going wrong. I shouldn't have done this. You know, I should not have come to this funeral. He came walking to me, didn't stop. He approached me right on, and I just stayed. I couldn't, as much as I actually said to myself, you know, you need to get out of here, I stayed. Anyway, he came, he stopped in front of me, and he said to me, are you the young man who drove the car? And I said to him, yes. And he said to me, I can't believe you are doing this. I can't believe you are, you know, here today. He's showing up. And I said to him, yes, I know it's wrong. And he said to me, no. I mean, it is an incredible thing that you are doing. And I just remember standing there and saying, you know, how do you tell somebody you're doing an incredible thing? You know, if you sat in the back of a church, you know, like hiding away, you know, you are the reason that every person is there anyway. And he said to me, I please need to go and tell Ruth that you are here. And I said to him, no, please, you can't do that. You know, this is, it's too much. This can't. This is their time, you know, the family's time. It can't, you know, we can't do this. This is not why I came here. And he said, okay. And he turned around and he walked off. I remember as he was approaching, you know, the grave and where everybody was standing, that he turned around and he looked at me, but he did it twice, that he almost stopped and looked around. And I thought, okay, that's strange, because I was almost, you know, sort of thinking like, okay, it's okay, he's not going to. And then I saw him walking towards the widow, and he was talking to her, and she turned around quickly looking at me. And I remember there was a gentleman, you know, standing by her side, and she took his hand or arm off her arm, and she started walking towards me. And I just thought, oh, my goodness, this is where anger and everything that any person, you know, has the full right to have after something like this, you know, is I'm going to get that and I deserve it. You know, I cannot and I need to stand here and face this. And she came walking to me, and the gentleman that was with her followed her. And I remember him holding her arm, and you know, she had a hand, and I didn't know. It was as if he tried her to, you know, to stop her and say, no, you know, let's go back or whatever. And the minister was also there, you know, a couple of meters behind. And I was just standing there and thinking, like, okay, God, if you can do something for me, now is the time to open the ground and let me just, you know, slip into one of these, I don't know, nearby graves or whatever. And they approached me, and when she was about 2 or 3 meters from me, I just saw the tears in her eyes that she was crying. But she, the next moment, she opened her arms and she walked literally towards me, and she just embraced me. She literally just put her arms around me, and she sobbed, and I broke, everything in me broke open, just started to cry. And I remember her just holding me, and I was shaking and shaking and crying. And then she pulled me slightly, you know, away from her, or pushed me by my shoulders. And she looked at me, and she took my face, you know, with her hands. And she said to me, you can never, ever blame yourself for what happened. It was an accident. You can never, ever blame yourself. It will destroy you.
0: Can I ask you, Peter? I mean, that is the most amazing, amazing reaction from the widow. And you can just feel God's moment right there. I mean, did this moment show you God's love? Did you suddenly realize that God was trying to help you?
1: Oh, my goodness. Absolutely. I mean, I was, you know, I was standing there, and it was in my head. I just remember feeling, you know, that I was looking at God and thinking, you know, why did you allow all these things to happen to me, God? I felt that he failed me. I was angry at him. You know, I withheld trust in him because of all the pain, never. And here I was standing in front of the widow, looking at me, and she had all the right to say to me, you know, why did you take my husband from me? Why did you take my kid's father from there? You really received the grace.
0: You know, I wish I had much longer to speak to you, Peter, because it's such an amazing story, but time is flying. So I'm just going to kind of jump in a little bit here to,
1: okay.
0: Because
1: that's absolutely fine.
0: Where

0: God had a little bit of access to you? What was the moment that turned you back to the Lord?
1: I think it was that, you know, day there, like I said, I thought the widow could have stood there and said, you know, and she had all the right to believe and had anger towards me. You know, she could have defined me by the worst day of my life. But instead, she chose something, you know, extraordinary. She showed me grace. So at that point, for me, it turned, because what I realized was that if she could extend grace to me after losing her husband, why and how can I still be angry at God, despite the fact that he has given his son for me and all my sins? You know, so that was the turning point. The widow's grace, I think, was the bridge that carried me back to God's grace.
0: It's just amazing. So, amazing grace. It was amazing grace. It really was amazing grace. I mean, after this encounter, you came to the Lord, and you, yes. Did you have to serve time for what happened?
1: No, I was
0: it
1: found,
0: was just conviction.
1: You know, it was
0: yes.
1: accident. Yeah. So yeah, I moved. After that, I moved to London, and I actually was invited to HTB, Holy Trinity Brompton, by a friend at that point who was sharing house with me. And that day there in Holy Trinity, it was the second time that I was there, God came to me, and the service was let go and let God. And everything happened so incredible. I can't remember how and when, you know, I went down, but at some point Rick Thorpe was the pastor, and he talked about, you know, if you want to give your life to God, stand there. And that for me, there was the whole complete thing where I literally said to God, okay, the last bit of anger, the last bit of frustration, everything today is gone. Please, God, take it all, you know.
0: I mean, I know from discipling people, you know, that many times the guilt and shame happens after you get saved, strangely. There's a level where the guilt and shame follows you down, and we have to reassure you, you've been forgiven, things have been set free. Did you experience that when you came to Jesus? How did you reconcile all the things that had happened in your life?
1: Jesus took the sting out of things for me. He took that sting out of shame, out of guilt, but not instantly and all at once. What he did do absolutely amazingly is he sent people into my life, people that I could have talked to for the first time in my life, people that I could have trusted, people that I could have shared. And that's how the book actually came about, is that for the first time in my life here in New Zealand, I agreed to go and talk to somebody, you know, and do therapy. And the psychotherapist encouraged me to write, because I enjoy writing, you know, like poems, and I think it was always a place to escape or whatever. So, but he instructed me to write everything, all the emotions. What do you remember? Everything that you remember, you know, sounds, smells, whatever. And as we worked through it early on, he said to me, oh, my goodness, Rudolph, this is absolutely incredible, and this could help people. You know, you need to do this and do it in a book. So my journey.
0: Do you think that's very important for people to be honest about how you're really feeling? Did it really help?
1: Absolutely.
0: By writing it down?
1: Absolutely.
0: Because a lot of people might be listening, have got things hidden in their life that they just never talked about.
1: Yeah. Remember, for my entire life, I was the, you know, overachiever, the performer, because if I was looking okay on the outside, you know, this 6'4" big guy, you know, all sorted out, all in place, you know, that's it. People never really knew the me, you know, the real me. So the moment that I was able to put all of that out of my head onto paper and then read it, you know, in a therapy session, and all that shame and all the guilt and the anger, you know, even towards God that was still there, just broke open. I had a lot that I had to work through with my father, for instance. My father passed away in a car accident during the time that I lived in London, which was very hard for me as well, because there was still a lot of

0: things, you know, that I wanted to do with my father and reconciled after I really gave my life to Jesus. So, but definitely, I would say it's talking, talking, talking. And if you struggle to talk, start with writing.
1: Yeah, you said you journaled it all down sometimes, and you don't have to show it to anyone at first, but you just write it down. Yeah.
0: Yep. Write it down. Be honest to yourself. You know, that space in your mind that nobody sees, nobody hears, nobody knows, put that down and be honest.
1: So from being that hard-nosed, strong person to becoming vulnerable and to becoming honest, what do you think that the Lord has shown you about who you can become in Him by allowing yourself to be vulnerable and honest?
0: I think the main thing for me that I had to realize, and again, this was in New Zealand, you know, was that it was done. I did not have to do anything. I did not have to be good and perfect and brilliant and whatever. He wanted me, you know, just the way I am. And the one thing I think that was so critical for me is that God showed me through a pastor here at our Baptist church that the day when I was 9 years old and that first thing happened, he wept. God was crying for me when that happened. And
1: I think Peter is there, but for some reason your sound has just cut out there, Peter. So we'll see if we can get Peter back. We are listening to his testimony about the... I think he's back. Are we back there, Peter?
0: Oh, can you hear me?
1: You're back. Yeah, okay. You're back. So, I mean, we're literally in the last few minutes of the hour now. So, yeah. I mean... this is such a beautiful, beautiful testimony. And I'm going to give out the number to people if you need to speak to someone, because I'm going to ask you, you received this grace. God really met you at probably the darkest time, the darkest moment when this has happened on the road. What would be the message that you could give to others that have really struggled, or maybe they've not come to this place of hope yet, or maybe they've been hiding all these things? What would you say to someone carrying a guilt or a shame today?
0: I think for me, you know, the main thing is that doesn't matter how dark and lonely and bad and shameful and guilty, you know, or whatever you feel you are and the place you are in, you are never, ever, you know, too guilty, too whatever for God. And it's reach out and take the hand that you see there or feel, but because it might be His. He sent me people. He sent me a widow who stood by the grave of her husband to show me, you know, what forgiveness and what grace is. So do not believe or think that you have to do it alone.
1: I love that. And you said it early on, He's already paid it all for you. He's actually made the
0: work. He's done it all.
1: He's done it all. I mean, where can people get your book? Because you've written a book called I Killed a Man and I Found Grace. Where can they find that if they want to read the full story?
0: They can Google on Amazon the title, The Man I Killed, The Grace I Found. I can send information to you, you know, if you want to. The book has got a website.
1: Have you? What's the website? You can tell us the website.
0: Yeah, the website is literally The Man I Killed, and it's on a Canva website. I will see if I can email or in messages, but if they search that, they will find it. It comes up on Amazon and it's available. Available right now, Peter.
1: Like I said, I wish I had more time. We've come to the top of the hour, but before you go, could you just say a prayer of freedom, a prayer of blessing to everyone just before you go?
0: Absolutely, I will. Father God, thank you so much. Thank you so, so much that you have provided this morning and this time on the radio, that you can show, and that you can take that message to whomever is out there today, right now, sitting in that place of loneliness, darkness, despair, and guilt, etc. Show them your love, your light, either through people or directly, the combination you showed me, God. Please see those people and be there for them.
1: In Jesus' name.
0: In the name of Jesus Christ.
1: In Jesus' name. Peter Gerard, absolute joy to have you on the show. And thank you for being so vulnerable and sharing such a powerful message. What a moving message. Thank you again. God bless.
0: Thank you. I appreciate that. Thank you, everyone.
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12: 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Coming up after the news.

0: Hello, I'm Rachel Huston. Donald Trump has claimed Iran is desperate to do a deal to end the latest escalation. The US struck around 90 targets last night after hitting around the same number the night before. Both sides signed a memorandum of understanding last month, which the US president said was now over. Dame Emily Thornberry, chair of the Foreign Affairs Select Committee, says much more diplomacy is needed.
1: It was negotiated by a third party on behalf of the two parties. Neither of them really made the kind of concessions that you need to make in order to have a lasting deal. You know, it was rushed and any differences were kind of like smoothed over. And it's not sustainable. This isn't a property deal. This is much more complicated.
0: The Dems are tabling an amendment to the by-election writ calling for the Standards Commissioner to continue investigating Nigel Farage over the donations he's accepted, even though he's not an MP. The leader of Reform UK resigned on Tuesday after a parliamentary investigation was launched into him accepting campaign staff and accommodation near Buckingham Palace from a convicted criminal. Lizzie Jukes from the Lib Dem Christian Forum told Premier that even in her role, she understands the importance of declaring interests.
2: I have to report as a director of LDCF if somebody gives me more than £500. When somebody does give me more than that, I have to prove that they are on the electoral roll.
0: E-Reviews concluded disability benefits are no longer fit for purpose. The interim report by Minister Stephen Timms found people applying for personal independence payment often find the system dehumanising. Recent figures suggest the numbers of claimants in England and Wales has roughly doubled since 2019. Vets in the UK will have to be licensed and cap their prescription prices under new proposals from the government. Other measures outlined in the white paper include setting up an industry regulator and inspection system. A recent review found some animal owners are paying tens of thousands of pounds for treatment. Trade Minister Chris Bryant says people shouldn't have to compromise on caring for their pets.
3: The least we can do is make sure there's a price list so that people can do some kind of shopping around. But in the end, I want people to be able to look after their pets. I would hate the idea that somebody wasn't able to provide for their pet just because of the financial problems.
0: The Pope has told a group of young Iraqis who survived ISIS occupation of their homeland that they're called to be the light of the world. The pontiff addressed the crowd of 700 Christian survivors via a video link. They were gathered in the Kurdistan region of northern Iraq. Many of them were supported by Christian organisations when they fled their homeland. And Welsh singer Bonnie Tyler, known for Total Eclipse of the Heart, has died at the age of 75. Her family say they're heartbroken by her unexpected death in hospital in Portugal last night.
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0: A significant heatwave is impacting England, with London at a sweltering 33 degrees Celsius and Birmingham 32 degrees. Across Wales, Cardiff is a very warm 29 degrees Celsius with plenty of sunshine. Moving further north, Scotland sees Edinburgh at 20 degrees Celsius and Glasgow at 24 degrees Celsius with some patchy rain and breezy conditions in the northwest. Northern Ireland is warm and dry. Belfast is currently 24 degrees Celsius. 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
6: Well, welcome back to Daytime. I'm Madeleine Kersner with you. And of course, at 12 o'clock, we're going to be looking at the news from a Christian perspective with so much going on. And very sad to hear that the amazing Bonnie Tyler has passed away. That is very sad. Well, we've had an amazing morning listening to a testimony from the wonderful Peter. But I want to ask you a really interesting question, right? Do you think that God's creation is something that we should care about? Yes? Did I say that? Yes. What does the responsibility mean when it comes to animals? Well, the opening chapters of Genesis, animals are part of God's good creation. And actually, if you read it, God even created the animals so that Adam wouldn't be lonely. That's what's even more amazing about the scripture. Yet today, questions about animal welfare, cruelty and exploitation challenge both society and the church. How should Christians understand humanity's role as stewards of creation? And how can we better our relationship with the creatures that God has made? Well, joining us to explore the questions is Dr. Claire Lindsay, the Deputy Director of the Oxford Centre for Animal Ethics, whose work has helped shape Christian thinking on animals, creation and moral responsibilities. Well, if you're wondering, well, I've always had a question about this. She's coming on live on air, so I'm going to give you some ways that you can contact her and maybe even ask her a question. The number you can dial is 66777, put the first word premier. Our WhatsApp is 0303 040 1000, or you can email us right here at studio@premier.org.uk. Well, it's absolutely delightful to have Claire with us. Welcome to the show this morning, Claire.
7: Oh, thank you. It's a blessing to be here.
6: I mean, I remember reading that in Genesis, and when he created Adam, before even Eve was created, he said he created the animals so that Adam wouldn't be lonely, and then discovered it wasn't enough. And so he had to actually give her, make him a wife. But I mean, we forget how important these things are. So can you tell us a little bit about Oxford Centre for Animal Ethics and what has led you to this area of study?
7: Oh, well, I'm very lucky, actually, because I'm also a research fellow at Wycliffe Hall in animal ethics. So I get to talk a lot about theology and animals in both parts of my job. I think I've always loved animals. I've always seen them as God's other creatures. And I think the more I learnt about Jesus and about his concern for the least of us and the marginalised, the more I think that brought me into a closer relationship with other creatures as well. Because I think there is something about a Christian approach to life that lends itself to being concerned for the vulnerable and those other beings around us, and animals especially, you know, form such an integral part of so many of our lives, right? You know, whether they're your dog or your cat. And I think that kind of closeness with another being really kind of helps you come in closeness to God, right? Appreciation of all the wonder that God has made for the world.
6: Absolutely. I mean, when you think about it, Jesus is a shepherd with sheep. So, you know, how does he care for sheep? I mean, and actually, there's a scripture that came to mind straight away when I saw you coming on the show, when it speaks about looking after your animal well. It's in the book of Proverbs. And then there's another reference in Psalms about, and I think I'm from a Jewish background, by the way, and you have to look after your animals well. It actually symbolizes who you are as a human being. And maybe there's a truth in that, in a way, isn't it? The hardness of your heart or the softness of your heart. But what first convinced you that animal welfare is an important issue for Christian faith and practice?
7: My father is a theologian, and I think I've always thought that animals were an important Christian topic. I guess I've always seen that that God cares about other beings. I mean, I think the beauty of the Christian faith, right, is that you begin with the idea that God has created the whole world, not just human beings, right? And that God loves and supports all the other life on earth. And I think if we enter into that mindset, it really helps us, to think about those things. But I suppose, you know, we all have those formative relationships. Our first dog was called Barney, and we rescued him from sanctuary. And he was full of life and joy. He only sadly lived a very short period of time. But I remember very clearly when he died, we had a funeral for him. We wrote some prayers for him. And, I think it really cemented for me the importance of of how much God loves other beings, and actually the importance of Christianity to help us through these moments of deep animal bereavement, as well as human bereavement, of course.
6: I think for those people listening out there that don't have animals, they're saying, what do you mean you had a funeral? And I've had dogs all my life, and I can tell you it becomes part of the family. It really does. And if you've not really had a close pet, you may not understand that. And maybe that's the thing. But what significance do you think that God spoke about animals, of course, and we even, I'm just reminding Claire of the donkey talking to Barak, and what was amazing is the donkey said, I'm trying to serve you, I'm here to serve you. So he even knew its role. I'm trying to do the best for you and you keep hitting me. Why do you keep hitting me? You know, it's yeah. amazing. And there's some references in the Bible that blow my mind, to be honest with you. So what about this scripture relationship with animals are the biblical themes and passages that you think that we've overlooked, that we kind of don't really care for the welfare of, you know, they don't need their souls saved the same we do. They're all going to be great. The elephant, everybody, they're fine. God's going to look after them. We don't have to preach salvation to them, but we do have to look after them, don't we?
7: We do. And I think God lays out the plan very clearly in Genesis 1 in many ways. You know, God creates the animals, blesses them, he gives them their own living space, tells them to be fruitful and multiply, and calls them good. And that's all before he mates humans. And then when humans are made, and I think this is often overlooked, they're made in the image of God, they're given dominion, and then they're given a plant-based diet. And I think we have to ask ourselves, and the animals are given a plant-based diet, and I think we have to ask ourselves, what does it mean to be made in the image of God, who then gives us dominion and then tells us we can't eat the animals? And obviously we have, after the fall, you know, creation has changed. But I think what you have in the first Genesis saga is a vision of a peaceful creation, a creation without suffering, without death, in harmony. And I think you see that message of harmony repeated throughout the Hebrew Bible. You see it in Isaiah, you know, the lamb laying down, the lion laying down with the lamb. And I think that there are elements that suggest to us that, you know, part of our role is to try and help anticipate the eventual peaceful kingdom. You know, the new creation.
6: It is indeed.
7: Yeah,
6: it is indeed. Even Noah, we could see on the ark that moment of going back to the original. I mean, absolutely hear what you're saying, but you know, it's sadly in the fall the first animal that was killed was by God himself, who took the sheep and had to cover Adam and Eve with the skins of these animals as the redemption journey began to take shape. So even though people are eating meat, and I'm going to go down that road as well because a lot of people are, we still have to care. Do you know, I mean, I try to be sometimes it's very expensive, but you know, you try to source something where an animal's lived a good life, and you know, well, this person, the animal's lived a good life. But the truth of it is what could we do? I mean, because you're saying about the dominion, and in a way, when we look at the earth, that's the first instruction we were given, it to take care of this wonderful creation that was given to us. And the dominion was not to have like a brutal authority, but to care for it. So do you think we've kind of lost this in our walk with God?
7: I think it often gets lost in modern life. I think the truth is we've kind of found ourselves in a mess, right? Even if you want to be enormously thoughtful and conscious about caring for the earth, it isn't easy. It is expensive. And it's actually incredibly hard to do. So I think the beginning place is just to begin with a sense of curiosity, you know, interrogate what you're buying. You know, I think most people assume that cosmetics in this country aren't tested on animals, but actually that's not always true. They might be tested on animals in other countries and then bought here. And so I think, you know,
6: Can I bring you in that? The testing of animals, I think that to me has to be the most horrific thing that you can see. And I think sometimes we, and I'm going to be honest, I'm guilty of it myself, you turn a blind eye You kind of don't look at it. I mean, do you remember that when the beagle dogs were all being experimented on? You can't imagine. And recently, I think there's this beautiful little monkey called Punch who's taken the internet by storm. And you really see this beautiful little soul in a creature. And you think that they tested cigarettes and they tested perfumes on all these little monkeys. And you can't imagine where our minds were. We had no compassion whatsoever. So I'm very thankful that we're getting a sort of an awareness. But how do we do this as Christians? What is our role as stewards then when we're looking at what's going on around us?
7: Well, I think we can support, I think as Christians we can support the movements. There's a bill at the moment for Herbie's Law, which is about moving against testing on dogs. We can think about even just our own backyards. You know, are we adding nesting boxes for birds? Are we leaving space, you know, just to be a bit wild so that the you know, that other animals have space to be? Are we leaving out in the heat wave just a little cup of water so all the animals don't have some water to get in this time of extreme heat? I mean, I think that there are always little steps we can take which help bring us into a sense of awe and wonder. And I see this, you can see this a lot in the lives of the saints. Often we kind of dismiss the stories about the saints and their closeness to animals, but one of the beautiful things about them, right, is that they're often about not exercising power over animals, and about, you know, St. Francis actually liberated lambs. You know, he moved worms out of his way, you know, and there are little things that indicate a gentler, softer way of being with the world, which I think helps us grow in relation to God.
6: I mean, you're really reminding me of something that actually happened with some birds. I had these birds that was tweeting away for a couple of years in the house where I was, and I got really annoyed at them because I could see they'd put a nesting in my roof, and I thought, okay, I'm going to need to get someone to come and block it up. And I suddenly came across this article because I discovered they were swifts, and I suddenly came across this article that these birds had gone all the way to the Congo or the middle of Africa, and then they come back to exactly the same nesting space every year for life. And they were actually saying, don't block up that hole because they're used to, that's their nest. And I suddenly read this article, felt terribly convicted, and I actually cancelled it. I said, okay, they can share this little hole at the top of the thing, because it made me realise that how amazing is that? Birds are flying all the way from the middle of Africa and they come all the way back to London, to your little home, to have their nest. And I think these are the most beautiful points of creation that can help us to see that we can make a bit of a difference in a simple way.
7: We can. And I think, you know, what you've described there is an act of moral generosity towards creation. You have, you know, they have made your house their home. And instead of saying, oh, you know, find another home, you've allowed them a space to be. And actually swifts nesting areas for them is a genuine real problem in animal welfare and ecology, because a lot of them get knocked down. So it's a wonderful thing to be able to do, because they don't nest just anywhere. And, you know, we could build homes that have spaces for these animals to nest. And, you know, we can just do small things that help us. And I think it's, you know, the contemplative mystics have also really understood this really well. I mean, take a walk today and maybe don't have your headphones in and appreciate the birds around you, appreciate the other life that is happening. If you go for a walk in London late at night, you are almost guaranteed to see a fox, you know, and how wonderful is that? I mean, yes, there are obvious conflicts that happen sometimes, but you can also just appreciate how great that is and how wonderful the God is who made them.
6: I mean, it's there's definitely foxes in London. I'm down here in London. I mean, Claire, you're just painting a lovely picture, but maybe can I ask this, because maybe somebody's thinking, well, I just don't have the time. Like you say, you don't have the time. So what is the difference between a stewardship and an exploitation of these beautiful creatures that we've been gifted with?
7: I think, I mean, not everybody has the time, but I do think we can take steps that move away from cruelty and suffering. I mean, I think what you see in Jesus is the taking on of the suffering of the world. And I think it is really important to remember that animals suffer too. And okay, maybe you're not going to give up eating meat entirely or those kinds of things, but you could eat less meat. You could have one more vegetarian dish, and you could try some of those great plant-based offerings you can now get in supermarkets. And those things are small things, but they actually make a huge difference. There are a lot of studies that suggest that the people who are going flexitarian are actually having a huge impact in terms of the amount of animals we're using and the impact on climate change that follows from that. And in terms of like that animal that you don't eat, that's 100% difference. And consumers have enormous power there. So I would just say, maybe get a little bit curious about your food. Maybe try some beautiful vegetables that we have at this time of year. Maybe try growing your own food, because that nothing will give you more respect for God's creation and indeed your food by attempting to grow it.
6: I don't think we're supposed to eat meat every day anyway, were we? And I must admit, I have had a new an enlightenment on beans, although they can be another level, all different legumes and just all different ways. And once you've got them, you don't really need meat at that point because they're quite filling. But, you know, you're talking about even being animal conscious in a way, you know, being ethically conscious of everything around us. And maybe this is the truth of it. I mean, another example, I'm just thinking of talking to you. I was about to mow my lawn in my house up in the north, and I hadn't been there for a while. And my neighbor was so concerned because he kept saying, there must be hedgehogs in there. I said, well, if there is a hedgehog in there, it will move. And I realized she had an awareness that I didn't even think of. I didn't even think, oh, I'm about to mow the lawn. Is there anything in there? So what makes us get this slight sensitivity to see things around us better?
7: Yeah, I think it's a genuine curiosity that that we have as children. I think children have an insight into the world, a kind of wonder about it. And as we get busy with our lives and we're doing, you know, this, that and the other, it's easy just to shut things out. And, you know, ethics is hard. It's why I don't like to be prescriptive. Knowing everything, you know, in the time in which you can look on the internet and have all kinds of information thrown at you, it's overwhelming, right, to open your eyes to animal sensitivity. So perhaps just open your eyes to what's in your garden, or, you know, just think about how the little impacts you have impacts on the world. Yes, I mean, I definitely think we often mow our lawns perhaps more than we need, you know, the bees need the flowers, the little flowers that grow in the lawn. And I think it's just a, you start small, right? Just open your eyes to it a little bit. And it's easier, I think, if you have an animal you can have a relationship with. But we can all take moments in our day, just 5 minutes, to appreciate the world around us and just build from there.
6: I can hear
7: you. And then get curious.
6: Absolutely. I mean, I hear you, Claire. I mean, one of the things that I have noticed, not only just around the country as I'm driving, but also local authorities, they're letting grass patches become quite wild. And first of all, it's very disturbing. It's like, gosh, this looks so messy. You know, you're used to everything being groomed and the side of the road's groomed. And you're looking around going, why is everything looking like a wild meadow everywhere we go? But that's also councils and authorities sort of starting to wake up a little bit to it.
7: Yeah, absolutely. I mean, those wild areas actually under trees are crucially important for birds, for example, because, you know, when the chicks fly the nest, they need somewhere to hide so they don't immediately get caught by predators. So I think it is partly about stepping back from a human desire to control everything. We would like everything manicured with beautiful flowers, everything in their place, but actually nature isn't really like that. And leaving space for other beings and other life, indeed other plant life, to grow, it's kind of better for everybody, because the animals need the insects, we need the insects. You know, life exists on the planet in a kind of delicate balance, and just becoming more sensitive to that is helpful, I think.
6: Okay, so let's give a 1, 2, 3. Someone has never really done this before, okay? What could they do to be more friendly to creation itself in their everyday life? What would you suggest, even if they just start with one little baby step at a time?
7: Maybe just 2 nights a week, or for lunches, be a vegetarian. Just be a vegetarian and appreciate other things you can eat apart from animals. Let's start there. It's a small step, but it's quite important. I think there's also just space. Leave a little space in your home, in your garden, like we said, for animals. I think that is a wonderful thing to do if you can do it. And then lastly, I think be curious. You know, I think sometimes when we read the biblical text, we don't always think about how animals are included within it. And there are all kinds of places where animals are within that we don't see. Like, for example, people often talk about the moment where Jesus overturns the tables and the temples and drives out the money sellers and buyers. And one of the things that's really interesting about that is we don't pause and think, well, what was being bought and sold in the temple? And animals were being bought and sold in the temple for sacrifice, you know, and Jesus's sacrifice means that we no longer do that. We no longer have to do that. So animals are kind of implicit in the biblical witness, even when they're not explicitly talked about. And then there are places where they are, like in Jonah, where the animals mourn and wear sackcloth. And so I suppose in our liturgical life as well, we can also just become aware of the other beings that God is concerned with. And of course, keep them in your prayers.
6: You're listening here to the delightful Claire Lindsay, who's just sharing about God's wonderful creation. And we're going to be coming right back after this.
8: You don't get many moments like this. Peace and quiet. Time to think. It's moments like this. You hear from God.
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0: listening here to Daytime. I'm Madeline Kersner. Of course, we had to play that song. That was from Sandra McCracken. And of course, it could have been What a Wonderful World. Well, we've got the wonderful Dr. Claire Lindsay, Deputy Director of the Oxford Centre for Animal Ethics. And really, she's helping us think about animals, creation, and our moral responsibility, Claire. Is that right?
1: Yes, difficult subjects, but yes, thinking about them indeed.
0: I mean, how should our faith then in everyday choices help us to have that kind dominion? In other words, we have been given dominion over the things of the earth. I mean, we're not even going to go into how we're treating the actual earth itself, but just the things around us. I mean, you said it earlier, and I think I did as well, you know, it can be a really expensive way of living. Unfortunately, things that are ethically sourced seem to have a double price tag on everything that they're doing. So is there a way that we can make those choices, especially even with a budget?
1: Well, I think you mentioned it earlier. I think beans are absolutely wonderful. And they are cheap. They are like 50p a can.
0: They are very cheap, actually, very cheap.
1: They're very cheap. They are high in protein and fiber. None of us get enough fiber. And vegetables, if you try and buy the ones that are in season, you can get some really good vegetables for cheap. There are a whole series on YouTube about like buying vegetables for 20p and seeing what you can make. It's a challenge, but it's possible. But also lentils are excellent. They're cheap too. I mean, I think, you know, it is difficult, I don't want to suggest it isn't. And I think it's difficult because the pattern of our lives has made animal exploitation cheap. Using animals, it's cheap. And so, you know, we've got used to fast food, cheap food, fast fashion. And so in the fabric of our lives, it's harder, and people are now commercializing being animal friendly in a way in which we haven't before. But beans and vegetables are always still cheap. So I'd start there.
0: Yes, and they can be very nice if you put them in some nice soups and sauces as well. Yeah. You don't even know you don't have any meat at that point. I mean, you're really talking about what we eat. So that has an impact on everything as a whole, does it?
1: Yeah, I mean, I think one of the things I think that is most strong in many ways in the biblical witness is that there is this sense of eschatological peace. That is what we're harmony. That is what I think the whole of creation is ultimately geared towards. That non-violence, concern for others. These are all themes that we see right through the Old Testament, but also into the New Testament. And I think that matters because we're kind of caught in cycles of violence, right? You know, the meat industry in this country, you know, obviously we're killing animals. We might be killing them in a much better way than other parts of the world, but still animals are being killed. And it's often the poorest people in our society who are working in the abattoirs, in the meat packing. You know, it is in many ways the oppression is circular. You know, we oppress animals, it ends up oppressing other humans. And actually, the violence that happens in those areas, they've done studies that suggest that if a slaughterhouse or a meatpacking place moves into your area, you're likely to see instances of crime, instances of GBH, of even murder, go up in the area. Because I think there is something about violence, systemic violence, that is ungodlike, and it filters through the rest of our world. And I think basically the most Christian choices you can make are about trying to move away from violence in all its forms. I think
0: I gotta go
1: it's really
0: you.
1: Hard.
0: I gotta go with you there, Claire, because I think It is a balance, though, isn't it? Because, I mean, that's an amazing statistic. I mean, I never ever heard that one. But, you know, even in the New Testament, we know that God now knows we eat meat. We've got it there in all of it. So he's incorporated it into this fallen state of life. I mean, even when he said to Peter, kill and eat, you know, kill all these creatures and eat them. And then he said, don't call them unclean if I've cleaned them. So we know it's not wrong to kill in the context of the animals. It's how. It's the environment. And I get that. Some people want to take it all the way where it completely stops. But biblically, scripturally, there are scriptures there that talk about how we prepare the meat for this feast or whatever. And like I say, he in the scripture when he was talking to Peter, which was an analogy, of course, was about eat. Is I've only ever ate meats that are clean. And that's another story for another time. So understanding all these different realms that are going on in every, because society is such a broad spectrum. So you're going to have people that have completely given up meat, some people that are having meat. But generally, on the wider spectrum of it all, how can Christians really make a difference? Make a difference? Do they go on campaigns? What would be the main thing that you could do on a morally, ethically context? Maybe you are still going to carry on eating meat, so you got to try and find it done well, isn't it? Or unfortunately, even the clothes that we wear, you know, there's so many areas. So how can we live that ethically proper life that we hope to be able to do?
1: Yeah, I think there isn't one way to live an ethically proper life. I don't think ethics is prescriptive like that. I think we have to get educated about where we are, about where our clothes from. You know, there are plenty of non-leather alternatives. Maybe don't buy leather for your next pair of shoes. Maybe don't buy a leather belt. Maybe buy a woven belt. Maybe, you know, support particular, you know, the hunting bill is being reopened shortly. The consultations just end and we'll be discussing whether we'll be licensing different forms of hunting across this country. I think whatever you want to say from a Christian perspective about eating meat, one can also say something different about using animals for sport and entertainment and ask ourselves, is that a godly thing to do? And, you know, just to problematize it a little bit, you know, I think the biblical witness is not so entirely clear about eating animals. I think there are indications that other things might have been going on there in the text. I mean, you have the biblical verse where Paul talks about how, you know, vegetarians are weak in faith. And what's interesting about that is, why are there any Christian vegetarians at all? You know, why are they there? And I think that that's a really interesting question to think about.
0: I think in this context, because I don't want to make it too much about eating meat, because it's not just about eating meat. It's about a whole context of how we feel about God's creation. Yeah. So if we go down that road a little bit, just to say, how can a church... And I'm not talking about eating meat, not eating meat on this context. Yeah, how can we care for animals better as a congregation, as someone in society, or even like you say, have an awareness of the wonders of birds and insects and creations? How can churches play a role in fostering that biblical vision of the care of animals?
1: Well, I think that, you know, animal blessing services are a beautiful thing to have. I think that including animals in our liturgy and worship where we can is also a wonderful thing. I think we can also think about the spaces that the churches inhabit, you know, perhaps put less down, don't put poison down for rats in your churchyard, you know. When we also think about,
0: is there something you can use other than that if you had a pest problem?
1: Yeah, I mean, you know, animals breed in certain places because, you know, we leave them out food and because they are looking for food, right? So you can, there are humane methods that you can use instead. And, you know, really eliminating the amount of food waste that is available to them will mean that they come into your space much less often. I mean, you see that very clearly in Birmingham during bin strikes. That's why there were so many rats, because the rubbish was there and there was lots of food to eat. So, I mean, I think there are all kinds of small ways that we can just become more aware. And more open to caring about creation.
0: I mean, I'm hearing you and I can feel your heart, Claire. I really, really can. I mean, some of these topics are quite absent from teaching in church. Visited a few churches where they're very much talking about climate change, where kind of all these things come into being in a way, the whole context of living a kind of more ethically correct life in some ways, ethically correct. And like you say, it is a very, very widespread church. We are very, very different. And let's go there. A lot of nations don't have the options that we have. And we can throw the baby out with the bathwater and say, well, other people don't do that. But what can we do here in the UK? How can we care for animals as part of our church witnesses to the wider world? How can we set a good standard?
1: Well, I think that, you know, although in some, you know, some people critique the church's relationship with animals, but I think in this country, we have a very strong tradition of a positive relationship with animals in the church. I mean, the RSPCA was founded by an Anglican clergyman called Arthur Broom, and because he was concerned with kindness towards animals and against cruelty. So we have a history, and he's not the only one. There are we've written a book about it called Animal Theologians, those of you interested, but we have a long history of concern for animals through people like John Wesley, through C.S. Lewis, and I think successive archbishops have spoken about concern for animals, and I think it's really important that we lead the way in this regard, because you know it isn't as easy in other parts of the world, but here we have choices and we can support kinder choices to the rest of creation. And that's not really, you know, that's not necessarily about climate change. That's just about trying to emulate what you see in Jesus, which is, you know, the higher expressing their powers as service to the rest of the world.
0: I mean, Claire, I'm going to ask you something before we run out of time. So I want to make sure. So on your vision of your studies, okay, where's the weakness? What are we doing wrong? What is the things that you're saying, wow, what are we doing as Christians here?
1: I think sometimes the heart of Christian sin is a kind of focus on humans. You know, we perceive the Bible and God as only concerned about humans. Now, I think humans have a unique and very important role in creation, but I think they're not God's sole concern. And I think sometimes the idea that we are the most special means that we overlook the specialness of God's other creation.
0: I mean, I'm going to go there with you on this because I hear you. But being a pastor myself, I would say the problem I think you've got, I don't know if you ever read the story of Emma. There's a particular part in that play that kind of is coming to my mind today. You see, when you're given dominion, you're not meant to use it wrongly. So I still do believe that Adam and Eve and being created in the image of God was us giving a lot of power on this earth, a lot of huge authority and a huge amount of responsibility. And in a way, we're not using it very well. We're not considering the wonderful, wonderful. I'll give you a story. I was many years of missions in Africa and I saw this bug. And I'm telling you, I don't know what it was doing. It was running left, running right, running and did a backflip. And it didn't seem it wasn't doing anything. It wasn't eating anything. I thought, what is it? And I was watching you in a moment. And I remember just saying to the Lord, what is this bug doing? What was the purpose of it doing this? And I literally could feel, how are you feeling? I said, I'm laughing. And it was like, so am I. And I was like, and for his pleasure. they were created. Sometimes it's the simplicity of looking at something and just like seeing an eagle soaring or seeing the wonders of a bird's in flight, you know, the wonderful things that happen around us. We're missing out, aren't we? We're missing out on things. I mean, it did make me laugh. I was laughing because I think, what is this bug doing? It was a funny little dance. And I feel like God is also enjoying his creation.

0: sort of wonderful things if you want to learn about creation. So I think just beginning with a sense of curiosity and awe is a great place to start.
1: I think absolutely. It's reminding me that in a way it's a witness. I mean, Romans says it's a witness. You can't say there's no God when you don't look, when you look around, you can see what I've created. And I think there's a place that we're missing. I mean, I, having a dog, and I'm sure you agree with me here, Claire, the emotions of this little creature. I mean, I've probably got about 35 words. I've been trying to work it out how many words it can recognize me saying that it will actually respond to. And it's amazing the communication you can have with a creature and their sensitivity. And they have moods. They can be happy. They can be sad. They have moods. And it's just mesmerizing to me, the wonder of God's creation, the wonder of how he's, and it's a witness, isn't it? It's a witness of, we couldn't try to do this if we tried. I mean, we're looking at AI robots. Yeah. I mean, you look at it, we're nowhere near what God has created.
0: Oh, absolutely. And the wonder that a companion can bring to your life is amazing. I mean, my dog Max, you know, there is nothing that brings him greater joy than a ball. That is like literally the most exciting thing that's ever happened. And you only have to watch them sleep and see their little legs move that you realize this whole interior life is happening that we, you know, we just get glimpses of. It is a wonderful world that God has created for us.
1: It really is. I think we might need to play that song at some point, A Wonderful World. But what hope does the Christian vision of renewed creation offer for animals then?
0: Oh, well, I think that the new creation is one of the, we talk about it a lot at Wycliffe. Tom Wright is writing a lot about it at the moment. And I think the new creation is indeed the great hope, the great eschatological judgment, and where we will, as creation, be both judged but renewed, and that in the new creation, there will be harmony. You know, decay, entropy, death, these things will be overcome, and animals will be part of that as well.
1: You know, it's amazing, isn't it? Because when you look at the Genesis, the curse and the fall of the whole thing, it says creation fell. And if you're a gardener, you'll know what I'm talking about. The weeds and the thistles and the things that attack your lovely plants, everything is trying to destroy everything. And you realize it's part of the fall. So you have a rose bush and everything's trying to devour it, or you put something down. It's like a battle out there in the garden. I never realized how much of a warfare gardening was. It's crazy out there. But you really see the fall of creation. And isn't it wonderful to know that there's going to be flowers and everything's going to be in harmony? What a beautiful, beautiful thing. So how should the promise of this restoration shape the way we live now?
0: I think the restoration, you know, I think knowing that God's other creatures will also be part of it, and that this is what God wills for the world, that, you know, the new creation will bring balance and harmony and peace, but that as much as possible, we must try and emulate it as much as we can along the way, you know, in whatever little ways we can.
1: Well, I'm very pleased to say, Claire, we have lined up a version of What a Wonderful World. We had to put it. But as we close up here, Claire, thank you so much for taking all your time. Finally, what's God's concern for all creation reveal about his character?
0: I think it reveals a God who loves difference, multiplicity, the wonder of all the different created life on earth. So it shows you how interested in the world God is and how kind and compassionate God is to have created something so beautiful for us to live amongst.
1: He really has created it for us, really, because like he said to Adam, you shouldn't be alone. And then he did create Adam, and then he created the animals, although we think the fish did come first. But, you know, it's amazing, because when we actually can see the wonder of creation, I think we become better people, don't you think?
0: Yeah, I think we do. I think we grow

0: closer to God when we appreciate God's creation.
1: Well, we are going to play the song, What a Wonderful World, but I just want to say a big thank you to Dr. Claire Lindsay, the Deputy Director of the Oxford Centre for Animal Ethics. Is there any way anybody can get in touch with you if they want to find out a little bit more?
0: Oh, sure. You can find me on the Oxford Animal Ethics website, or also at Wycliffe Hall at the University of Oxford.
1: Well, we've got to go out with What a Wonderful World.
0: Thank you so much.
1: Thank you so much, Claire. Yeah. Thank you, darling. That-

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4: If you love me, keep my commands, and I will ask the Father, and he will give you another advocate to help you and be with you forever, the Spirit of Truth. The world cannot accept him because it neither sees him nor knows him. But you know him, for he lives with you and will be in you. I will not leave you as orphans. I will come to you. Before long, the world will not see me anymore, but you will see me. Because I live, you also will live. On that day, you will realize that I am in my Father, and you are in me, and I am in you. Whoever has my commands and keeps them is the one who loves me. The one who loves me will be loved by my Father, and I too will love them and show myself to them. Then Judas, not Judas Iscariot, said, "But Lord, why do you intend to show yourself to us and not to the world?" Jesus replied, "Anyone who loves me will obey my teaching. My Father will love them, and we will come to them and make our home with them. Anyone who does not love me will not obey my teaching. These words you hear are not my own. They belong to the Father who sent me. All this I have spoken while still with you. But the Advocate, the Holy Spirit, whom the Father will send in my name, will teach you all things and will remind you of everything I have said to you. Peace I leave with you. My peace I give to you. I do not give to you as the world gives. Do not let your hearts be troubled, and do not be afraid."
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7: Hello, I'm Rachel Huston. Donald Trump has claimed Tehran wants to make a deal so badly after a second night of tit-for-tat airstrikes. The US struck more than 90 targets in southern Iran last night. In response, American military bases in Bahrain and Kuwait were hit. Iran says at least 14 people have been killed since Monday night and almost 80 others injured. Former Defense Minister Tobias Elwood says diplomacy is key to ending the war.
8: The idea that you can use your superior power to gain success on the ground. Western countries know from experience that's not the case. You need a political solution. So the fact that there isn't a political solution there, but America keeps hitting Iran in this way, just causes more problems to ripple out. Likewise with Russia as well.
7: The Dems are tabling an amendment to the by-election writ calling for the Standards Commissioner to continue investigating Nigel Farage over the donations he's accepted, even though he's not an MP. The leader of Reform UK resigned on Tuesday after a parliamentary investigation was launched into him accepting campaign staff and accommodation near Buckingham Palace from a convicted criminal. Lizzie Jukes from the Lib Dem Christian Forum tells Premier why they don't want Farage to escape scrutiny.
9: Now, if he gets re-elected in August, it will be last year, not the year that's currently being investigated. So I think that's he's trying to wiggle out of that. And we don't want him to. We want this investigation to continue.
7: The Metropolitan Police is investigating a donation made to Robert Jenrick's 2024 campaign to be Conservative Party leader. He lost the contest to Kemi Badenoch before switching to Reform UK earlier this year. Sky's political correspondent Lucy McDad explains what's being looked into.
10: The claim is that £37,500 of that came from a foreign donor. Why is that a problem? Well, it is against electoral law for any politician or political party to receive foreign money. So that, we believe, is what is under investigation.
7: Mr. Jenrick says the allegations are entirely false, adding he hasn't had any contact from officers. Total Eclipse of the Heart singer Bonnie Tyler has died at the age of 75. In a statement on Facebook, her family said she passed away unexpectedly last night in hospital in Portugal. The Welsh star was raised Protestant and growing up attended chapel services up to three times on Sundays. She began her career singing hymns and continued to have faith throughout her life. If England win the World Cup, there could be an extra bank holiday. The Prime Minister said he didn't want to jinx it, but it's understood Downing Street's earmarked Friday the 24th of July as a day of celebration. First, though, England needs to win three matches. They take on Norway in the quarterfinals on Saturday.
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7: Across the UK, a significant heatwave continues, bringing widespread sunshine for many. London is particularly hot at around 33 degrees Celsius, with much of England seeing temperatures in the high 20s and low 30s. Wales also feels very warm, with Cardiff reaching 29 degrees Celsius and Aberystwyth 19. Northern Ireland is enjoying a dry, very warm day at around 24 degrees Celsius in Belfast. However, northwest Scotland is cloudier with some patchy rain and temperatures around 20 degrees Celsius in Aberdeen. And that's your latest from the Premier News team. For more stories from a Christian perspective, head to premierchristian.news.
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0: Nothing but grace and grace alone. That was the new wine worship. Well, we're already at the 12 o'clock hour. We're 8 minutes past 12, to be absolutely precise. And by the way, if you do live down in the south, it's going to be a scorcher, I'm afraid. We're going to hit into the mid-30s, so please be careful out there. Make sure you've got enough water, and if you can get into the shade, please do. But we are now going to be looking at the news from a Christian perspective. Donald Trump seems convinced that Iran wants badly to do a deal as tensions between the two countries continue to boil. Following the breakdown of the ceasefire this week and the US launched fresh strikes against Iran, hitting 90 targets. That follows commercial vessels that were in turn hit in the Strait of Hormuz by Iran. The US president says the memorandum of understanding both sides signed last month is now over, and speaking from the NATO summit in Turkey, warned of further actions. Tehran's health ministry reports at least 14 people have been killed, and Iran's Revolutionary Guard has struck back at the US bases in Bahrain and Kuwait. For believers watching, the birthplace of biblical history erupt in violence again. The call to intercede for the region and its peace has never felt more urgent. Well, Nick Merrigan is a professor of political geography at Newcastle University and spoke with Premier's Rachel Houston, putting these latest escalations in perspective.
1: Yeah, the news over the past couple of days has been disappointing, but not unexpected. We've seen this cycle, haven't we, over the last few weeks of Trump saying, we've got a deal, we're going to have a deal, and then things break down again. It's interesting for me that this has occurred at the same time last week as President Putin, for the first time, acknowledged publicly on Russian television that his invasion of Ukraine is not going according to plan. He admitted that there are long queues at the petrol pumps across Russia because of Ukrainian strikes on oil refineries. And both of these two developments are that the US failure to use its powerful military to win a decisive victory in Iran, and the Russian failure to use its powerful military to win a decisive victory over Ukraine, are both examples of military hubris. These two superpowers thinking, we've got all the money and we've got the technology and we've got the resources. We can use force and we can use violence to get exactly the result we want. And so often we've seen that in world history, and we've seen it today, that these rulers think we have godlike powers to use force, but reality is much more complicated. And both Trump and Putin have run up against the reality of determined opponents doing things they weren't expected. And there's a deep lesson in there, I think, for all of us.
2: I mean, we're called as Christians so often to be peacemakers, but peace is a difficult thing to achieve on a world stage like this. What advice would you give to Trump in terms of next moves and Iran in terms of creating peace? What have they got in their tool bag to use?
1: So America has overestimated what it's got in its tool bag. It thinks that by bombing and firing missiles, it can force the Iranians to do what they want. What they've discovered, of course, is that by being able to close the Straits of Hormuz, they can inflict significant harm on the world economy. And more immediately, as far as Trump is concerned, damage to his poll ratings as the US midterm elections approach. But of course, the Iranians aren't able to shield themselves from endless US military attacks. US can attack when it wants. In the Bible, peace is associated with justice. This word shalom, peace, it's a just peace. It's when individuals and nations can coexist, not just in the absence of violence, but with fellowship, with mutually beneficial relationships. As the psalmist says, you know, justice and peace, mercy and kindness have kissed. And so what we'll need in Iran and in the Middle East, and it's also the same answer of what we need in to bring the war between Russia and Ukraine to an end, is not a temporary cessation of hostilities where there was a lack of trust, but a genuine agreement to respect each other's sovereignty and for both states to work together for their mutual benefit in the long run. That's expensive. That's difficult. You can't achieve that overnight, and you can't achieve that by threatening to blow the other one out of existence, as Trump has done with Iran. These sort of negotiations take years and years and years. They've built on building trust. And so it's a process that has to start initially with both sides stopping attacking each other. But that's only beginning. And we've seen a willingness for both sides to reach temporary ceasefires, but we've not yet seen a willingness, particularly on the Americans, who were the aggressors here. They began this war. We've not yet seen a willingness of them to compromise and think, what might long-term security guarantees for my enemy look like?
2: So a long-term strategy, which doesn't play well for media cycles, does it? But in the short term, what are your predictions in terms of countries in the region getting involved? Do you think that's going to happen now with this latest escalation?
1: I think it's unlikely. In February, when the war began, we saw the Iranians make significant attacks on about a dozen of their neighbours. And in most cases, there were no responses. Apart from Saudi Arabia, states didn't make significant attacks on Iran itself. They assumed a defensive posture. And there's no reason to assume that will be any different now.
2: So obviously, as Christians look on in horror, Christians in Iran, Christians around the world, what would your advice be for prayer?
1: We pray immediately for our brothers and sisters in Iran, in the Christian church, who were under attack there. We've read lots of stories. There are lots of great Christian organizations that promote, that are supporting the church in Iran and guiding us how to pray. Look at, find some of those resources. Pray for our brothers and sisters who are facing the threat of violence, of death, of shortages of fuel and food, etc., as a siege continues and possibly begins again. And pray that they will know the strength and power and blessing of the Lord, and they'll be able to share their faith with their neighbours. And then pray for our leaders, the leaders of Iran and the USA, that they would genuinely seek, that they'd genuinely be humble to realise that the hubris that they've shown in thinking they can achieve their ends through violence and force is mistaken. They're not God. They're just human beings, and God calls all humans to live in peace. Don't kill is one of the Ten Commandments. To respect the lives of the other side and to work towards a long-term solution agreement that is lasting, that is just, and that creates the conditions for the mutual flourishing of all peoples in the Middle East and beyond.
0: That was Nick Merrigan, who is a professor of political geography at Newcastle University, talking with Premier News about the latest on the Iran-US conflict and his hopes and prayers for lasting shalom peace.

0: Unable to get to church this Sunday morning? Why not join us here on Premier Christian Radio for Worship at Home, straight after Hearts and Hymns. Along with our Sunday sermon from Pastor Rick Warren, we'll be sharing Holy Communion together, praying for each other's needs. And of course, there'll be a wide variety of worship, songs and hymns. That's Worship at Home from 10 o'clock this Sunday here on Premier.
1: Well, you're listening to Daytime and we are talking about the news from a Christian perspective. Now, as far as our government is concerned, we're not sure who's in power any longer, and we're hoping and praying that everything will stabilize, because there's so many issues that really need to be dealt with, and we just keep everything in prayer that we may have that quiet and peaceful life as it promises us in the book of Timothy. Well, there is an issue with a disability act that needs a lot of review. A key disability benefit isn't fit for purpose, according to a government review. The reports by Sir Stephen Timms, who's a Christian, found people applying for personal independence payments often find the system dehumanizing. The disability minister has also found that it can create barriers to work, physical activity and community life. So recent figures suggest the numbers of claimants in England and Wales has roughly doubled since 2019. The review was commissioned by the government last year to prevent Labour backbenchers rebelling over plans to reform the benefits. And one of those MPs was Rachel Maskell, who's a Christian. She was speaking to Premier's James Lewis to give her reaction.
2: I really welcome that, because if you get the diagnosis right, then you've got a real chance of getting the solutions right, which is the second phase of the work that Sir Stephen Timms is going to carry out. But of course, being able to do this work, co-producing it with disabled people, has enabled him to step into the shoes, to really listen and walk alongside disabled people, to understand the challenges which the PIP system has, the assessment system, feeling that it doesn't really reflect people's own access needs and the support that people need, but then also the way that PIP actually works. It doesn't really take accommodation for people who are neurodiverse or have mental health challenges, or indeed people with fluctuating conditions. So being able to bring these reforms forward will make a real difference to disabled people. But the second phase is more important. And this is when we really have to talk to the breadth of people that we live and work alongside to make sure that they also have a voice and a part of that discussion as the system is rebuilt and we get those solutions right. What we do know is that half of all people who live in poverty are disabled people, and that is non-sustainable. But also we know 28% of disabled people live in poverty every day, and we've got to be able to lift people out of poverty who are disabled, because the other thing we know is that from the work that Scope has done, that disabled people every month will have a price tag of over £1,000, £1,095 extra to pay for travel, to keep themselves warm, for special diets, keep machinery running. And we've got to be able to support disabled people to have dignity and to live fulfilled lives, optimising their independence. And that's why PIP is so important.
3: I think dignity was one of the big words that's come out of this interim report as well, because it's found that the system can often be dehumanising for people. Yes. When they're making claims. Can you tell me a little bit more about that? And is that a surprise?
2: Well, people are given these crude assessments and boundaries around them as to whether or not they'll score a point or not, with then the accumulation determining whether or not they'll qualify for PIP. And many disabled people on their first assessment don't qualify, and then they have to appeal more assessments carried out in order to ensure that they do qualify. And of course, getting that vital lifeline. So being able to help people to recognise that they're in a system which sees them, which understands their lives, and then is able to respond by providing the additional security around them is crucial if people are going to play a part, whether that's in their workplace. And of course, we want to see more disabled people having access to work and employers stopping the discrimination and the barriers that people face, but also in our society. And for many people, just being who they are and to value them for for that is so important. So this is a really about dignity, opportunity, and independence.
3: Because there's been a lot of discussion, especially when the considerations about the welfare bill came around the first time in Parliament about its size, and the Conservatives today saying that Labour in denial about the size of the welfare bill. How do we find that unity, that balance between helping our neighbour, helping those in need, but also supporting that dignity of work, as you've just outlined?
2: Well, we've been very fixed on trying to support more people into work, and the discrimination that has happened, that revolving door that disabled people face with the employment market, has got to end, and employers need to be held to account for the way that they provide that access to disabled people. We've got a system called Access to Work to help provide people with the aids and adaptations that they need to access work. But there's serious delays in that. We've got to address that. And I'm really grateful that Stephen Timms has put significant resource into that to enable it over the next year to catch up and help people into work in a timely way. But beyond that, we've got to recognise the skills and talents of disabled people and to match them to the labour market, not of yesterday, but of tomorrow. And that's going to be really crucial as well, giving people opportunities they've never had. A new technology will help that. But for people that can't work and make a contribution, or perhaps don't, because of the impairments they face, they also should be recognised for who they are and to have the dignity to optimise the quality of their lives. And that's about a decent society. We all make a contribution, and we should be grateful if we don't need to call on those resources to help us to get through the day. But for those that do, we should be pleased that we can support them. And that's what I do believe a good, cohesive society is all about. But of course, we do have concern about rising costs, rising demand. And as a result of that, getting the waiting list down in the NHS will help. Ensuring that we are building more open and inclusive society will help. And ultimately, we've got choices to make. And it isn't a choice about whether or not somebody gets money. It's a choice whether or not we want to be living and participating in a better society. And ultimately, we've all got our own roles to play in supporting disabled people to reach their potential. And I think it is a sheer privilege to do so.
3: And how do you think that the church can maybe step into this conversation? Us as Christians, how can we be responding, as you're saying, to help those who might be around us? What's our role in support, do you think?
2: I think we've got a twofold role. Firstly, we know that churches make incredible contributions to people's lives and society, connecting people, supporting people, helping people overcome barriers and isolation, loneliness, so much more. So I want to thank the church for all that it does do and say, keep going, keep running that race. It is phenomenal. But secondly, I think we've got a really important role in drawing out the dignity of disabled people and to recognise that they too are special to God, that they were created in his image and that he values each and every one.
1: That was Rachel Maskell, Labour MP for the York Central and Christian. She's a Christian voice in this situation, and she's been speaking with Premier James Lewis about the report that found a key disability benefit isn't fit for purpose. 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But have you ever thought of being a volunteer? Yes, well, Premier Lifeline, our national Christian helpline, is looking for new volunteers. 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

0: You're listening to Daytime here on Premier Christian Radio. I'm Madeline Kersner with you this afternoon, and we are looking at the news from a Christian perspective. And I think it's now time for us to turn our attention to our brothers and sisters in Sudan. The anti-persecution organization Christian Solidarity Worldwide reports that the Sudan Presbyterian Evangelical Church in the Nuba Mountains has been badly damaged in an arson attack. It comes as the UN says they've found evidence that the atrocities committed by the warring parties in Sudan amount to genocide. And here with us right now from Christian Solidarity Worldwide, the Sudan officer, Sarah. Sarah, are you with us?
1: Hi, it's good to be with you this afternoon.
0: I mean, Sarah, so much is happening in that region. So can you give us a reminder of the situation faced by Christians in Sudan?
1: Yes, as you said in the opening, in your opening words, Christians in Sudan are a minority. And for many years, CSW has been documenting and reporting on all the ways in which state and non-state actors have restricted the rights of Christians. But then also in 2023, there's this conflict that's erupted. And as you've mentioned there, the UN have issued a report earlier this week saying that in Darfur, there's been evidence of genocide, which is on the other side of the country to where the Nuba Mountains is. But this is just the context of crisis that's engulfing and holding Sudan at this point in time.
0: I mean, there are not so many Christians as there used to be in Sudan. And so what significance of this church now being damaged? Does that mean things have escalated?
1: I think the significance for us in this church being burnt down, it was one of the only places of worship for Christians in this part of Kadugli. And the Nuba Mountains is an area of Sudan that is known for its tolerance and peaceful coexistence, where people of different faiths, Christian, Muslim, animists, have lived side by side peacefully for generations. And so this attack, this arson attack, in a quite remote area, the actions by sort of individuals is really concerning, because it's showing us that even when our eyes are moving away from the conflict, the simmering tensions that are there, and the need for rule of law, for accountability on these types of violations is fundamentally important.
0: I mean, just briefly, can you explain what the conflict is? Because we've been seeing this conflict going on in Sudan for such a while. And for those of you who may not know, what's actually happening that's causing all this trouble?
1: So the conflict is between the Sudan Armed Forces, who are the National Army, and the Rapid Support Forces, who many of you might recognise, Janjaweed. They were sort of a militia that was created by the government back in the early 2000s. Together, the two of them actually performed a coup, took Sudan away from this civilian-led transition that it was in 2021, and at the crucial point where there was supposed to be an arrangement made for the two to merge together, this war broke out. And so we have described it, many have described it as a war on civilians. You know, the warring parties are fighting each other, but it's civilians who are suffering the great cost here. And in the context of this conflict, we are seeing I guess, fault lines of ethnic targeting in places like Darfur, hence the reporting by the UN saying that genocide is being committed there. We're seeing displacement, discrimination. Christian communities in Sudan are predominantly from the Nuba Mountains. So when people are being displaced in the conflict, they are being met with hostility, or they're being targeted because of where they're from, their ethnicity, and discriminated against because of their religion as well.
0: I mean, you've just said there and confirmed what the UN was saying, that there is evidence of genocide taking place in Sudan. So how can the government respond now?
1: It's really important that, particularly for us in the UK, that the UK holds is the pen holder, as it were, at the UN Security Council on Sudan. It also leads the resolution in the UN Human Rights Council on Sudan, and it's really important for the protection of lives. You know, the UN have reported on things that have happened, but also the city of Al-Obeid is looking like it is under siege. It's really urgent that the international community work together to prevent further conflict, to prevent further violence. And one of those things is also to call out those who are supporting the warring parties, including the UAE and other countries who are helping to fund and continuing to fan the flames of this war.
0: I mean, as Christians, of course, we must pray. But how can we act for our brothers and sisters in Sudan?
1: Yes, as an advocacy organisation, our first port of call is to pray, to lift up our voices in prayer. But also in taking action, we are running a campaign at CSW calling on the Premier League. The Vice President of the UAE, Sheikh Mansour, owns Manchester City Football Club. And so we're calling on those who have power, who have leverage to be able to bring the warring parties to the table to stop this conflict from continuing to do all that they can. And of course, we would always encourage those who are here to write to your MP to be raising this with the government, because when the government sees that this is an issue of concern for us here, they will be moved to take action.
0: I mean, Sarah, I want to say thank you, but, you know, truthfully, how can we pray?
1: I think the first thing to pray is to pray for peace. And that is sort of the first port of call, but also pray for provision. There is, the UN have estimated about 30 million people are in desperate need of life-saving humanitarian aid in Sudan right now. And praying also for our Christian brothers and sisters, the members of the Speck Church in Kadugli, who are rebuilding their place of worship. But we also know that Christians face marginalization, discrimination when it comes to accessing humanitarian aid and also economic power in Sudan. So praying for our Christian brothers and sisters that they would be provided for miraculously, but also that the structures and systems that exist within Sudan would treat them fairly.
0: Thank you very much for sharing that report. Very sad. We definitely need to pray. Definitely. Thank you so much, Sarah.
1: Thank you.
0: That was Sarah from the Christian Solidarity Worldwide Sudan's representative.
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listening, of course, to Daytime here on Premier Christian Radio. Well, that was Kensington Temple reminding us we want the heavens to open because it's a bit hot out there, isn't it? Well, we've got a lot coming up for you here on Premier Christian Radio. You really don't want to go anywhere. We've got Be Still and Know by Jonathan Edwards coming straight up in a minute. We've also got, of course, we've actually got the C.S. Lewis coming up. The C.S. Lewis podcast is coming up at 1 o'clock. And don't forget, we've got Drive Time to keep you going through it. Well, I just wanted to share a nice fun thing that happened on London Underground. It's so hot here. They've slightly renamed some of the stations on one of their billboards to remind us of how hot it is, and it's called Barking Station is now Baking Station, Streatham Station is now Sweat Ham Station, Tottenham is now

Welcome to Be Still and Know. I'm Jonathan Edwards, and this is our opportunity to hear what God is saying to us today. 1 Corinthians chapter 1, verses 4 and 5. I always thank my God for you because of his grace given you in Christ Jesus. For in him you have been enriched in every way, with all kinds of speech and with all knowledge. If you know anything at all about the church in Corinth, you'll know that it was a disaster area. Everything seemed to be going wrong. But look how Paul starts this letter. He gives thanks for them, and for the way in which God has blessed them, and rejoices in the way that, through Jesus, God has enriched them in every way. I love this. He could have kicked off this letter with a long list of moans, but he doesn't. He begins with encouragement. My junior school was very small, and so I found my huge secondary school a very bewildering place. I had never been part of anything like it before. I struggled with the work and didn't do very well at first. I'll never forget the piece of work that I did for a geography teacher when I was 12, which he marked as excellent. Nobody had ever told me that I'd done anything excellent before, and his words changed everything. I saw myself in a new light. Words of encouragement don't normally need to be long. They may be communicated in a quick text, or on a card, or in a brief email, but they can be of amazing importance. They can turn people's lives around. I wonder what you might be able to say today which will give solid encouragement to someone else. So let me ask you this. What was the most significant encouragement that you've ever received? And what did you learn from the experience? And now let's pray together. Lord, help us to become more encouraging day by day.

Amen. Well, I'm so glad you joined me today. I encourage you to join me every day for Be Still and Know here on Premier. Or you might like to join the thousands of people who listen to this on podcast, which is, of course, available at any time. I hope you have a great day today. God bless you.

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5: 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Consider my lament. Hear my cry for help, my King and my God. For to you I pray. In the morning, Lord, you hear my voice. In the morning I lay my request before you and wait expectantly. For you are not a God who is pleased with wickedness. With you, evil people are not welcome. The arrogant cannot stand in your presence. You hate all who do wrong. You destroy those who tell lies. The bloodthirsty and deceitful you, Lord, detest. But I, by your great love, can come into your house. In reverence I bow down towards your holy temple. Lead me, Lord, in your righteousness because of my enemies. Make your way straight before me. Not a word from their mouth can be trusted. Their heart is filled with malice. Their throat is an open grave. With their tongue they tell lies. Declare them guilty, O God. Let their intrigues be their downfall. Banish them for their many sins, for they have rebelled against you. But let all who take refuge in you be glad. Let them ever sing for joy. Spread your protection over them, that those who love your name may rejoice in you. Surely, Lord, you bless the righteous. You surround them with your favour, as with a shield.
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8: Hello, I'm Rachel Huston. Donald Trump has labelled the short-lived US-Iran ceasefire over, launching a second wave of strikes on Iran overnight, hitting more than 90 sites in the country. The US president initially said military action would take 4 to 5 weeks. It's now been 4 months. Meanwhile, top Russian officials recently warned Vladimir Putin they have no more money to sustain the war in Ukraine. Nick McGoran, lecturer and political geographer, tells Premier he's not surprised by developments.
9: Both of these two developments are that the US failure to use its powerful military to win a decisive victory in Iran, and the Russian failure to use its powerful military to win a decisive victory over Ukraine, are both examples of military hubris.
8: An interim report has called for a fundamental change into how people in England and Wales apply for the personal independence payment. Around 40,000 people and organisations have taken part in Sir Stephen Timm's review, which has found the system doesn't work for claimants or for the government. Christians Against Poverty say he's listened to the voices of those who face additional stress and anxiety when going through PIP assessments. Labour MP Rachel Maskell tells Premier she agrees.
10: Co-producing it with disabled people has enabled him to step into the shoes, to really listen and walk alongside disabled people, to understand the challenges which the PIP system has, the assessment system, feeling that it doesn't really reflect people's own access needs and the support that people need.
8: Andy Burnham's officially nominated himself to become leader of the Labour Party.
11: The nomination process has opened this morning, so glad to see some MPs going in. I'm still the only candidate in the race. We'll get the first indication about 7 p.m. tonight. But yeah, it's all starting to feel very real.
8: He's posted a video on social media saying it's strange to enter himself into the race for number 10. Al Carnes, the final remaining potential challenger to the bid, ruled himself out of the running on Wednesday. Candidates need the backing of 81 MPs to put themselves forward to replace Sir Keir Starmer. Protestant singer Bonnie Tyler, who started her career singing hymns, has died in Portugal. She was 75. Debbie Ridgard has more.
12: Bonnie was best known for hits including Total Eclipse of the Heart and Holding Out for a Hero. She was nominated for 3 Grammys and in 2013 represented the UK at the Eurovision. In 2023, she was made an MBE for services to music. Her family say she passed away last night. She'd been in hospital since having emergency intestinal surgery in May.
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8: A heatwave grips much of the UK this afternoon. England is particularly hot, with London soaring to 33 Celsius. Birmingham sees 32, whilst Cardiff in Wales reaches 29 degrees under sunny skies. Northern Ireland is very warm. Belfast is at 24 degrees Celsius, with sunny intervals. Scotland is milder. Edinburgh sees 19 degrees. Expect cloudier conditions and some patchy rain across northwest Scotland, a distinct regional contrast to the widespread sunshine elsewhere. And that's your latest from the Premier News team. 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
16: Over the next few episodes, we're going to be exploring C.S. Lewis on apologetics. I'm delighted to be joined once again by Professor Alistair McGrath, who, like Lewis, was raised in Northern Ireland, came to faith from atheism, studied at Oxford University, and went on to become a tutor there. Alistair has written numerous books on C.S. Lewis, including a seminal biography, C.S. Lewis, A Life. Alistair, Lewis's conversion from atheism to Christianity was significantly influenced by rational argumentation and evidence. I mean, he describes himself as a reluctant convert, almost against his better wishes, but because of the facts in front of him. I mean, how important are facts and arguments and reasoning in our engagement with non-Christians, do you think?
17: I think they are very important. Lewis certainly stressed again and again and again that Christianity is eminently rational. By that, he did not mean it's rationalists relying on these arguments alone. What he was saying is these arguments point us in certain directions. And Lewis, of course, was quite theological points. He's saying conversion is not about simply human arguments. It's about, in effect, God drawing us to himself. I mean, in Surprised by Joy, describing his own conversion, Lewis very often talks about the sense of God, you know, almost being present, almost dragging him towards himself. So he's making it very, very clear that God is involved in this whole process of realizing what truth is and finding our way back to God. So that's important. But here's what I think Lewis really would want us to take home. That in effect, things like human reason, human experience, are like clues. They're pointing beyond themselves, but it's not absolutely clear what they are pointing to. And one of the things that Lewis argues very, very clearly is that Christianity gives you a very good explanation of why these longings are there in the first place and what they are pointing to in the second. So if you like, Lewis is saying that Christianity makes sense of not simply our rational thoughts, but also our deepest desires. That's very important for Lewis apologetically.
16: And I suppose somewhere where he's trying to balance the two is around faith and reason. And he's often obviously celebrated for his rational defense of Christianity. But how did he view that relationship between faith and reason, particularly in an era that clearly valued empirical knowledge, which obviously we do today as well? So what can we learn about that from Lewis, about this balance between faith and reason?
17: Well, Lewis talks about this at several points, and he does make the point that science is admirable in terms of helping us to understand how our universe functions. And he makes the point that scientific facts are scientific facts. But he then makes the point that we then have to ask, well, so what? I mean, how does this impact on our quest for meaning in life, on our quest for finding moral values? I think Lewis's basic take-home message is that science is great, but it can't answer life's deepest questions. And therefore, scientists are going to be looking elsewhere for answers to questions like, what is the meaning of life? And what is good? And how do we live a good life? So Lewis is sometimes portrayed as a critic or indeed an enemy of science. And he's not really. He's a critic of those who say science on its own is able to answer all of life's questions. He doesn't say that at all. He's very fond of science, but he says some people have this overextended view of what science can do. His argument is that science needs to be seen as part of the picture, but not the whole picture. And therefore, science helps understand how the universe functions. But we need Christianity, we need a transcendent God, if we're going to construct moral values and have a sense of hope in something that's yet to come. So I think what Lewis is doing in many ways is to say, not that science is wrong, he would never say that, he's saying it just more needs to be said.
16: That there's a limit, effectively, to how far we can go with that.
17: Science has its limits.
16: So we've talked quite a lot about imagination and story and how Lewis uses those in apologetics. But what role would Lewis give to imagination when it comes to apologetics?
17: Well, I think Lewis's apologetic strategy is very often to imagine a world which looks like this. Can you see what that would be like to step into, and wouldn't you like to be there? And that's what he's doing in the Chronicles of Narnia and elsewhere, I have to say. So what he's trying to do, if you like, is almost to suspend disbelief, to say, just imagine this and think about what it would be like to live in that, and then realize that's the way things really are. Please join me in stepping in. So he does use the imagination quite extensively. And I think it's one of his great strengths. Lewis has nothing against reason. Lewis uses rational arguments at many points. For example, if you think of the opening chapter of Mere Christianity, that argument is purely rational. It's very easy to understand. And actually, it does raise a very good point. But elsewhere, Lewis very often asks you to imagine a scenario. For example, the Pilgrim's Regress asks you to imagine that there's a distant island, which is very, very wonderful, and you have this sense in your heart that that's where you want to be. And Lewis uses that as a metaphor of the whole life of discovering God, which is you have this sense there is something drawing you to itself, and you don't really know what it is, but you have a sense that until you find it, you are going to be unfulfilled and inadequate, so you go in quest of it. So Lewis, I think, is saying, please use your imagination. Tell stories which depict things vividly. Try and realize that the imagination is given to us by God for a very good reason, and we need to make good use of it.
16: He often uses the flip side of that as well, doesn't he? For example, in that Hideous Strength, where he paints a sort of negative apologetic of what it could look like without God.
17: Well, that's right. I mean, that Hideous Strength is a very good example of Lewis giving almost like a dystopian or dysfunctional account of what a godless world would look like, or what a world in which an unchecked science is able to, in effect, just affect everything. And Lewis is saying we have to have moral values. We have to have something else which goes beyond science if we're going to, in effect, live meaningfully.
16: Alistair, obviously the questions that we're facing today are different from what Lewis would have been facing. But what advice do you think he would give to someone wanting to engage in apologetics today?
17: Well, I think Lewis would say, I've tried to do it in my way, using cultural resources of my day and age, and some that I believe to be permanently relevant. Above all, they appeal to reason, to story, to the imagination. So that his legacy, I think, would be, how do we use reason, imagination, and story in our own contexts? And what analogies could we construct that would actually really connect with where we are at the moment? And we go back to that lecture on Christian apologetics of 1945, because there Lewis is saying you've got to learn the language of your audience. We can go further than that, not just learning their language, but learning their imagined world, you know, the kind of way they see things. And that's why I think writers like Charles Taylor, the Canadian philosopher, are very, very helpful. They use the phrase, Taylor uses the word social imaginaries to refer to the way in which human beings imagine the world, imagine their relationships, imagine their futures. And I think that's a very helpful way of taking Lewis's basic approach and developing and giving new legs for new situations. And again, earlier, I mentioned Tim Keller in New York, who made very good use of C.S. Lewis, but did so partly by saying, I can put you in dialogue with Charles Taylor. And when we do that, then your approach, Lewis, can be recontextualized and it works really well.
16: One of the things that he says in that essay, Alistair, is that your teaching must be timeless at heart and wear a modern dress, which is quite a good way of saying, actually, these truths are timeless, but the way you present them, the examples you use, the imaginative appeal that you use has got to be timeless. I mean, one of the things that really struck me in that essay where he's talking about apologetics is he says nothing is more dangerous to one's own faith than the work of the apologist. And so he's saying that actually when he comes to defend an argument, that's often when he finds himself in some ways disbelieving that argument. I mean, how do we protect ourselves in those situations where we're face to face with an atheist, a secularist, someone who doesn't believe these things? What advice would C.S. Lewis have in those contexts where we're going face to face to someone who is diametrically opposed to what we believe?
17: Well, let's begin by saying that Lewis really did feel apologetics to be rather draining and very often demoralizing and discouraging. I think we need to recognize that, because there may be some people listening to this podcast who are having that experience and feel this is bad. This suggests I'm not a good person or not a good apologist. I think Lewis felt those things, and that, I think, will reassure you. In part, it's because you're stepping into somebody else's way of thinking, very often a way of thinking that's deeply hostile to Christianity, and that can actually be quite disturbing for you. So Lewis, I think, is rightly pointing out how difficult apologetics can be. But nevertheless, I want to say two things which I think Lewis would endorse. Number one, this has to be done. And number two, if you're the kind of person who can do this, please do it. Mm-hmm. Again, going back to a point I made earlier, Lewis felt he was called to be an apologist. Not, hey, I think I had a good idea, I'm going to be an apologist. No, someone said to him, you could do this, do it. And I think that's very important. This is a difficult job. Lewis gives us many, many helpful guidance and tools and tips to do this, but it is dispiriting. And what I would say personally is, if you decide to become an apologist, will you please surround yourself with friends who will understand this and support you as you do it? You will need to debrief. You will need to feel free to express your feelings of discouragement and have sympathetic friends who can say, we do understand and try and help you. So please bear that in mind.
16: And that's exactly what Lewis says in this essay as well, which was obviously a talk to people engaged in this area. He talks about the fact that we've got to move from Christian apologetics back to Christ himself, but also that we need to pray for each other. Alistair, do you think one of the reasons that Lewis was particularly effective in engaging non-Christians was because of his previously held atheism? I guess that's your experience as well.
17: Absolutely. I think it's worth talking about this because it's such an important part of Lewis's life journey or faith journey. Because in many ways, you know, the question Lewis was asking is this. When he became a Christian, and one of the questions was, in what way is my previous experience preparing me for what God wants me to do? And Lewis was an atheist who knew why he was an atheist. He was also, subsequently, a Christian who knew why he became a Christian. I think Lewis began to realize that he knew what atheists were thinking. He could, in effect, say, I know just how you feel, but think about this. In other words, from his Christian standpoint, he could retroject into his atheist past and say, if I had known this then, I wouldn't be an atheist anymore. So in effect, Lewis is able to build on that. Now, what I want to say to you is that if you're listening to this, whatever you have in your past can be used apologetically. If you think of that passage in Mark's gospel where Christ calls the two disciples by the shores of Lake Galilee, he says, I'll make you fishers of men. Now, you see, those two first disciples were fishermen. Christ was taking something they're already very good at and repurposing it. So think about repurposing your past apologetically. If you're a scientist, how can you, in effect, use your knowledge of science to be an apologist? If you're a philosopher, likewise, you know, just think, in what way is your past a present resource for apologetics?
16: So it's not necessary then, you don't think, to have had, as you and C.S. Lewis have had, that experiential knowledge of non-belief. I mean, do you think there's any advice that Lewis would give to someone who has perhaps grown up in the church and hasn't had the same experience of you and Lewis, knowing what it's like inherently to be an atheist previously?
17: I think it unquestionably helps when talking to atheists to have been an atheist and who became a Christian. But a lot of apologetics is not addressed to atheists. It's addressed to people who were indifferent, who didn't really know very much about Christianity. So if your background is you were indifferent and became a Christian, or you're rather ignorant and you became a Christian, then there's something there for you. And again, that's why your own individual background really is quite important.
16: Alistair, you mentioned Tim Keller, but do you see any other contemporary apologists using Lewis's arguments, his methodology, or perhaps his content particularly well in their own apologetics?
17: Well, there are many people who use him. Tom Wright, for example, uses him quite effectively in Simply Christian. And there are many others who use Lewis, not often explicitly, but nevertheless, you can recognize what they're drawing on. I think what I would say to you is this, that with apologetics, it's like standing on the shoulders of giants. You know, in effect, they raise you up. They allow you to see further. So in effect, there is no problem at all about drawing on Lewis or on G.K. Chesterton, on whoever you think is really, really good. And what you will find is you craft your own distinct approach to apologetics, and Lewis may well be part of it. But what comes out at the far end is really your approach, even if Lewis has been really helpful in crafting it.
16: Alistair, what impact has Lewis's apologetics had on your own life, your own faith journey, your own work, would you say?
17: I think Lewis was the first person to reassure me Christianity made sense. Lewis was the first person also who helped me discover that you could, in effect, help other people to see that as well. So Lewis had a very important ministry towards me of discernment and encouragement. I think that's important. I also found him a very, very helpful dialogue partner. I'm still reading him to this day. And one of the things I find is that as I read books I've read many times before by Lewis, I very often see things I missed the first times round. So Lewis is someone who you can stay with for a very long time and benefit from it.
16: Alistair, you've mentioned all sorts of Lewis's works in this conversation. Do you have, in your opinion, what do you think is the best of his apologetics works?
17: For an appeal to reason, mere Christianity. For the use of story in the imagination, surprised by joy. But there are certain works that stand out. The Weight of Glory, that sermon he preached in University Church in Oxford in the Second World War, is a remarkable piece of writing, which in effect is saying something like this. This world of ours has been taken captive by an evil spell or an enchantment of worldliness, of materialism. We've got to cast a better spell to break its power, and the spell is the Christian faith. It's a very, very moving thing. But certainly, I would always point to mere Christianity, surprised by joy, but also think about that sermon, The Weight of Glory.
16: Alistair, as we finish this conversation on apologetics, is there anything else you want to add or anywhere that you would point us to where we can find out a little bit more about how to do apologetics well with the help of Lewis?
17: Well, I think you can look at other apologists like Tim Keller, watch videos and just say, what can I learn from that? You don't have to repeat them. You just say, what can I learn from that? But there's a final point that we've touched on briefly, but need to make more explicit. Apologetics is not a technique of persuasion. It's very much something that, in effect, is done with God and for God, that in effect we're dependent on God opening people's minds, even if we play a small role in making that happen. So that's why apologetics is not simply about learning good arguments. It's much more about communication, depending on God to help you to say the right thing at the right time and open their minds. So apologetics is a very prayerful undertaking, I think.
16: Thank you so much, Alistair.
17: Thank you for having me.
16: Thank you for listening to the C.S. Lewis podcast with me, Ruth Jackson. Many of the topics that we've touched on today are discussed in greater detail on earlier episodes of the programme. 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What did you think of today's show? Are there any topics or works of C.S. 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

0: The Lord says,
1: I tell you, do not swear an oath at all, either by heaven, for it is God's throne, or by the earth, for it is his footstool, or by Jerusalem, for it is the city of the great king. And do not swear by your head, for you cannot make even one hair white or black. All you need to say is simply yes or no. Anything beyond this comes from the evil one. Matthew chapter 5, verses 34 to 37.

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This month, we explore how people are finding Jesus in 2026. 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

Me like you, and it's true, nobody loves us like he loves us. Josh with you here on Premier Christian Radio. We are heading toward 2 o'clock together, and we'll have a news update from the team on the hour. Then in the next part of the program, we'll be checking out Netflix together, because the global chart reveals that the program at number 3 is a South African drama, The Polygamist. Does this reveal how outdated marriage is now in the eyes of the world? It certainly sparked a widespread debate online. We'll be taking a closer look at what the Bible says about marriage and what this program says about marriage. All that's coming up after 2.

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3: I am the true vine, and my Father is the gardener. He cuts off every branch in me that bears no fruit, while every branch that does bear fruit, he prunes, so that it will be even more fruitful. You are already clean because of the word I have spoken to you. Remain in me, as I also remain in you. No branch can bear fruit by itself. It must remain in the vine. Neither can you bear fruit unless you remain in me. I am the vine. You are the branches. If you remain in me and I in you, you will bear much fruit. Apart from me, you can do nothing. If you do not remain in me, you are like a branch that is thrown away and withers. Such branches are picked up, thrown into the fire and burned. If you remain in me and my words remain in you, ask whatever you wish and it will be done for you. This is to my Father's glory, that you bear much fruit, showing yourselves to be my disciples. As the Father has loved me, so I have loved you. Now remain in my love. If you keep my commands, you will remain in my love, just as I have kept my Father's commands and remain in his love. I have told you this so that my joy may be in you and that your joy may be complete. My command is this: love each other as I have loved you. Greater love has no one than this, to lay down one's life for one's friends. You are my friends if you do what I command.
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6: Hello, I'm Rachel Huston. A waste of time, that's what Donald Trump thinks of diplomacy with Iran. The US leader made the call from the NATO summit in Turkey, saying he may let peace talks continue. Nick McGoran, Professor of Political Geography at Newcastle University, tells Premier real peace can't be achieved overnight.
7: In the Bible, peace is associated with justice. This word shalom is not a temporary cessation of hostilities where there was a lack of trust, but a genuine agreement to respect each other's sovereignty and for both states to work together for their mutual benefit in the long run.
6: The former chair of the Liberal Democrats Christian Forum has told Premier she wants a full investigation into Nigel Farage accepting benefits. Lizzie Duke's party is tabling an amendment to the by-election writ, calling for the Standards Commissioner to continue investigating Farage, even though he's deliberately stepped down as an MP. The Lib Dems have chosen not to run against him, but Duke's told Premier that isn't out of a fear of a reform landslide.
8: Is he that popular? I mean, I stood in a council by-election a week ago. Reform polled half the amount of votes that the winner did and came a very poor third. Popularity? I'm not sure.
6: Disability benefits aren't fit for purpose. That's the finding from an interim report which says applications for personal independence payments are viewed by claimants as dehumanising. It's been led by Disability Minister Sir Stephen Timms, who's a Christian. The Conservatives say the government's in denial about the state of the welfare system. Rachel Maskell, MP, tells Premier the values of loving neighbourhoods and promoting the dignity of work need to work in unison.
9: We've got to recognise the skills and talents of disabled people and to match them to the labour market, not of yesterday, but of tomorrow. But for people that can't work and make a contribution, or perhaps don't, because of the impairments they face, they also should be recognised for who they are and to have the dignity to optimise the quality of their life.
6: A UN fact-finding mission has found evidence of a genocide taking place in Sudan. It confirms a report which came out in February concerning violence committed by paramilitary rapid support forces in the city of El Fasher. Women and girls are particularly at risk. Sarah is Christian Solidarity Worldwide Sudan officer.
10: It's really urgent that the international community work together to prevent further conflict, to prevent further violence. And one of those things is also to call out those who are supporting the warring parties, including the UAE.
6: A man's denied the attempted murder of 10 people on a train in Huntington in Cambridgeshire. Several people were stabbed on an LNER service from Doncaster to London in November last year. 33-year-old Anthony Williams has pleaded not guilty to a total of 21 charges and is due to stand trial later this year.
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6: It is a scorcher for many. England is seeing temperatures climb into the low to mid 30s Celsius, with London at a hot 31 degrees. Wales is also warm, with Cardiff reaching 29 degrees Celsius and sunshine dominating. Further north, Northern Ireland experiences a very warm day, with Belfast seeing around 26 degrees Celsius under largely dry skies. Scotland is slightly fresher but still pleasant, with Edinburgh at 21 degrees Celsius enjoying passing clouds. And that's your latest from the Premier News team. For more stories from a Christian perspective, head to premierchristian.news.
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0: A joyful start to the 2 o'clock hour from Claire Seddon. Hello, you. I hope you are fine. It is the 9th of July. Pretty hot today. The weather forecast has got you. So stay indoors and listen to Premier Christian Radio. That is my advice, because we've got a great first hour coming up. We're going to be hearing some Bible teaching from Chuck Swindoll. He's talking to us all about the cross. You can hear him Monday to Friday at 6:30 in the morning, as a repeat later at 8. So we'll dip into a bit of his Bible teaching. So many brilliant Bible teachers here at Premier. We really are quite spoiled. Maybe you're a fan of Netflix, you got a subscription, you like watching the latest series. Well, currently climbing to number 3 on the global rankings is The Polygamist. A 22-part series follows the fallout of a wealthy CEO, exposing multiple secret families and years of deception. It sparked widespread debate about marriage online. Fascinating stuff. So we'll see what the program has to say about marriage. And most importantly, we'll see what the Bible has to say about marriage as well. All that is coming up for us in our first hour together. Let's go for a bit of gospel music, shall we? The Belfast Gospel Community Choir. All right then, here they are.
1: Oh, come on, choir, let's go. Make a joyful noise.

0: What an ending. The Belfast Gospel Community Choir, every praise, not just some praise, not just praise on a Sunday, every praise is what he deserves. Coming up to 2:15 on your Thursday afternoon. Now, usually I like to ease us into the afternoon, you know, see how your week's going so far. But today, if I had a script, I'm kind of chucking it away, out the window even, because I've had an email from Warren who says, Josh, a topic you might suggest sometime. Does Jesus ever make you laugh? It's something I feel should be happening in a Christian's life. Grace and peace be multiplied, says Warren. Well, Warren, what an absolutely brilliant suggestion. And I am taking it on immediately. I think sometimes we can get so caught up in the quiet, reverent, serious side of our faith, which is obviously incredibly important, we completely forget that God is the one who actually invented laughter. Jesus spent 3 years walking dusty roads with a tight-knit group of 12 mates, and you cannot tell me they didn't share some absolute belly laughs around the campfire at the end of a long day. I mean, just look at the Bible. Jesus literally nicknamed two brothers the Sons of Thunder, because basically they were a bit hot-headed. I mean, if that's not funny, I don't know what is. So I want to make our big conversation starter for this Thursday afternoon. Does Jesus ever make you laugh? Maybe it's a specific story in the Bible that always brings a smile to your face. Maybe it's a moment in your everyday life when you prayed about something and God's answer came back in such a kind of ironic, perfectly timed, funny way that you just had to look up to the sky and have a chuckle. I want to hear about the moments where you have seen God's sense of humour in your own life. Let's get some joy on the radio this afternoon. Drop us a text, 66777. Start your message with the word Premier, and you can email me at studio@premier.org.uk.
1: Would you like to understand your Bible more deeply? Have you wondered what a particular book is saying to you today? Can the Bible speak to your situation? Find out the answers to these questions by listening from 6 this evening for some inspired Bible teaching from around the world.
0: Yeah, don't forget Chuck Swindoll on the way in this hour, a little sneak preview of his brilliant teaching. Next, we'll hear about a controversial General Synod fringe event.

0: Now, I always say it, but that really is a lyrical masterpiece from Graham Kendrick, Meekness and Majesty. I reckon that is one of the best written Christian songs of all time. So many songs after it kind of copy its blueprint as well, which is always a kind of reveal, really, of how good a song is. Right then, the Archbishops of Canterbury and York have reversed course after warning they would cancel a controversial General Synod fringe event on sexuality and the proposed conversion therapy ban. The meeting will now go ahead, although organisers have been told they cannot have an accompanying exhibition stand. Supporters say the event is about protecting Christian testimony, pastoral care and freedom of speech. But critics argue it risks promoting conversion practices. Now, Lydia has been speaking to Tim Dape, and he's from the Christian Legal Centre.
1: Well, I think it's extraordinary that the bishops, the archbishops, even considered banning a fringe event. I know there were 82 synod members who wrote a letter to the archbishops asking for it to be banned. What are you looking to ban here? You're looking to ban people telling their stories of changing their sexuality, of leaving a gay lifestyle, of you know, basically becoming ex-gay, that kind of thing. We've got Matthew Grech is coming to Synod to tell his story. Perhaps the first person in the world convicted or charged and in court with promoting conversion therapy, which is currently an offence in Malta, which is one of the first countries to outlaw this in Europe. And Mike Davidson, who's leading an international organization that encourages people to help people who want to be helped to change their sexual desires and things. And I'm pleased this event's been allowed to go ahead in the end by the archbishops, but I'm sort of very surprised. I think it's wrong for them to ban a display, which is just saying, encouraging people to live according to biblical sexual morality. They have lots of displays quite often about pride and LGBTQ type of issues, but they're going to ban a display that encourages people to actually live according to a faithful biblical sexual morality. And I think that's crazy and reflects very, very badly on the Church of England.
2: Tim, how do you respond to concerns around conversion therapy? And where is that line? Where do you believe that line should be drawn between pastoral care and harmful practices?
1: I think that abuse is already illegal. Coercion is already illegal. Obviously any physical practices associated with conversion therapy are already illegal. So what you're looking to ban here is actually consensual conversations or prayer or something like that. That's what will be banned. That's the new thing that will be banned here that is not already illegal. And there is a full trans-inclusive ban. There's a carve-out for health workers that they won't be prosecuted. There's not a carve-out for parents who could be prosecuted for questioning a child's trans identity, for example. There's not a carve-out for pastors, preachers, and so on, who, again, could be prosecuted under this new law. We have a draft bill at the moment. It's going to be scrutinised by a committee. We'll see what happens with it. But I think it's a very dangerous bill and threatens Christian freedoms, as it has done in other countries already, as we've seen in Malta with Matthew Grech. And that's why it's important for people in the Church of England to come and hear Matthew Grech's story when he tells it at the Fringe event on Monday.
2: I mean, Tim, you've already talked about some of this, but, you know, some Christian campaigners say conversion therapy legislation could affect Christian teaching, as you said, prayer and conversations. Tell me in a little bit more detail, what specific scenarios are you concerned could be affected by the new law?
1: Well, number one is a parent who doesn't want to agree with a child's transgender identity, and or LGBT identity for that matter. And if the child is persuaded or coerced or whatever by other people to prosecute the parent, or people prosecute the parent on behalf of the child, then you could be criminalised for actually disagreeing with your child's transgender identity or something like that. Number two is really pastors and preachers who will want to encourage people to live a faithful life according to biblical sexual ethics. Will say that sex is reserved for marriage between a man and a woman, and that other expressions are immoral and not right, and you should not act on those other desires. And that is standard biblical teaching, as it's been for thousands of years. And now this kind of law will potentially criminalize people for encouraging people to do that. And also there's no sort of time limit. It could be that you have a conversation with somebody and pray with them, and it's all consensual, and 10 years later they say that was abusive and threatened to prosecute you for the conversation or prayers that you had with them 10 years ago. So I think this is a real concern. I think we've got to try and stop this law from being passed in this country. And I'm pleased to say there's more consensus against it than there has been before at this point.
2: And Tim, for any LGBTQ plus people listening who feel pain over this issue, what would you say to them? And how can churches engage in these debates responsibly and compassionately as well?
1: I'd say, you know, to every person listening that God's best plan for you is to live according to his own plans for us as men and women in society. We live celibate lives unless we're married, and then we live faithfully only to the one person that we've committed to in the opposite sex. And that's how it should be. That is what will be best for you. That is how you'll be most fulfilled. And God is there and he's ready to forgive all past acts and sins of all natures that we've all done. And we'll do that and love you and wants to support you to live faithfully for him in your future.
0: That is Tim Dieppe there, the head of public policy at the Christian Legal Center, speaking about the controversy surrounding a General Synod fringe event on sexuality and the government's proposed conversion therapy ban. General Synod begins in York later this week. Well, we're heading towards 2:30 together on your Thursday. Hopefully you're not too hot. I think the hot weather's spreading up north as well today. Are you keeping cool? Are you keeping tuned to Premier Christian Radio? I hope that you are. Coming up, we'll talk about marriage in light of the very popular Netflix series at the moment called The Polygamist, 22-part series, and plenty of people have been watching it. What does that say about marriage? What does the Bible say about marriage? We'll be exploring that together. Also, don't forget this afternoon, I want to hear your moments where you have seen God's sense of humor in your own life. Where has Jesus made you laugh? Maybe God answered a prayer in a kind of ironic, perfectly timed, funny way. It made you look up to the sky and chuckle. Maybe there's a bit in the Bible which always makes you laugh and blesses you at the same time. Let's get some joy on the radio this afternoon. Send me an email, studio@premier.org.uk, and the text number 66777. 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

Wren Collective with a song rather appropriate for the weather, Burn Like a Star. Hopefully you're not burning like a star because you remembered to put your sun cream on. Yes, please remember to put your sun cream on. I know I'm sounding like your dad now, but, you know, put the hat on, take a drink with you as well, or just stay in and listen to Premier Christian Radio. We are talking about times when God has made you laugh. Did God answer a prayer in a particularly amusing way? Or maybe you just said something from him that, I don't know, just made you laugh. It changed the atmosphere. It was exactly what you needed to hear. Yeah, let me know. studio@premier.org.uk. Coming up, Chuck Swindoll before 3 o'clock. He's got some great Bible teaching on the cross. Next, we'll be focusing in on the new Netflix drama, which has hit number 3 in the Netflix global rankings, called The Polygamist. It's raised many questions about marriage. We'll talk about it next.

We pray a blessing, manna rained down from heaven. This isn't second guessing, we know that we are protected. May the peace that surpasses all understanding be our message. Grace and favors in your nature.

0: That is the UK Churches and the UK Blessing, a song which came out very near the start of the coronavirus pandemic 6 years ago, over 6 years ago, in fact, now. Amazing. So, has a hit TV drama revealed how outdated marriage is in the eyes of the world? The South African Netflix drama The Polygamist has climbed to number 3 in Netflix global rankings. It's a 22-part series following the fallout after a wealthy CEO dies, and it exposes multiple secret families and years of deception. It sparked widespread debate online alongside memes about its dramatic twists. Many viewers have shared personal stories of polygamy, infidelity, and broken marriages. In the Bible, in Genesis 2:24, we're told that a man and a woman are to become one flesh. But what does that look like today when lifelong exclusive marriage is no longer the dominant cultural norm? Well, to discuss whether the biblical version of marriage is still relevant in UK society, Michael Fanstone has been speaking to Dr. Harry Benson, Research Director at the Marriage Foundation, and began by asking for his thoughts on the hit new series.
1: Polygamy, my goodness, what a subject to wake up to this morning on a sunny day. It's hard to have a relationship between two people. I think most people would probably agree with that. And so throw 3, 4, 5, or 6 into the mix, forget it. I think ultimately this is not the model. It really isn't. And your Genesis 2 model that you just read out is definitely the way it was always meant to be. And quite frankly, in terms of social science, which is my world, social research, the evidence is pretty clear that people who marry tend to have better outcomes than people who don't. And so, you know, if you want to go and be a polygamist, fine, but you're not really doing it for the well-being of society, your children, or anyone else. You're doing it for yourself.
2: So just to go back to the names I mentioned, Abraham, Jacob, King David, were they living outside God's will then?
1: I don't think we have to worry too much about that these days. I mean, we we live in the new under the new covenant, so we live under grace.
2: I've got to say that is brought up, isn't it? The fact that there in the Bible there are evidences of this are actually used to justify it as something that actually could be the will of God.
1: Well, you go and try it out then and see how well it works out for you. And see if there's any kind of model that has worked in certainly the last couple of thousand years, which shows that polygamy is a sustainable, sensible, safe and loving, reliable system of managing family life. I don't think you'll find many people will be able to support that argument.
2: So why do you think The Polygamist has become so popular? Are people just intrigued to see what happened?
1: I think it's just, it's titillating. It's people looking at something that's outside their normal experience. It indulges people's fantasies that, yeah, you can have your cake and eat it. You know, you can be married to someone, but secretly you can go off and have an affair with somebody else. There's a lot of deceit. I think it plays to our human weaknesses and human selfishness.
2: So from your quantitative social research, what's been the most significant findings about attitudes towards marriage and relationships in recent days?
1: I think that, I mean, I've finished a PhD at the University of Bristol in the last few months. And my central finding is that there has been some previous research which has claimed that marriage is now all about a status symbol. It depends on the, you know, if you're older or better educated or you have higher income, then that's what keeps people together and that's what makes families successful. It's nothing to do with marriage. People just happen to get married because that's the status symbol. My research shows that that approach is completely wrong. There's definitely a selection into marriage from income and education and background. So people who are better off are more likely to get married. That's certainly true. But in terms of staying together, it's overwhelmingly the case that the people who marry, whether before, during, or after pregnancy, if you have kids, throughout the duration of parenthood, you are vastly more likely to stay together if you're married. And there's a whole psychology behind that, which suggests that the act of marriage doesn't just represent a commitment between two people who already committed, but it can also create additional commitment between two people just by the nature of going through the process of marriage. So there's a pretty strong argument that that marriage works more than it doesn't. We obviously know that there are cases where it doesn't, but by and large, it stacks the odds in your favor. And so this is much more than just an economic argument. This is much more about the psychology of getting married actually helps you stay together.
0: Fascinating stuff from Dr. Harry Benson, Research Director at the Marriage Foundation, arguing that lifelong marriage remains one of the strongest predictors of stable, lasting relationships, and that Christians still have a compelling case for defending the biblical version of marriage. Brilliant stuff there from Dr. Harry. Okay, more brilliant stuff on the way, because Chuck Swindoll is going to be talking about the cross.
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0: Bissola's Holy Daydream of Heaven. The hot weather does make you want to daydream, so you may as well daydream about heaven. It's coming up to 10 to 3. Now, life can get pretty busy, can't it? But for Christians, we must remain focused on the cross of Jesus. That is central to everything we believe. And here's Pastor Chuck Swindoll with a very helpful reminder for us.
1: You know why I'll get

0: stuff.
1: But when you're impressed with the cross, you see everybody at the same level at the foot of that cross. Whether it's the little kid in Harlem not knowing what tomorrow will bring, or someone on Wall Street thinking about jumping from the 22nd story, doesn't matter. The cross levels all of us. Not many cultured, not many mighty. By that it means powerful and prestigious and impressive. Not many noble. You run in the wrong direction when you boast. If you want to toot your own horn, blow a trumpet for God. Nobody else cares. Get off your high horse. You're just folks. You're just wrapped up in the cross. And when you focus on that, it is remarkable what a filter system it'll give you in how to read current events, how to see life as it really is. You'll be so unimpressed because you don't hang around people to be impressed. You hang around folks with the hope of communicating and living out the truth. And the truth sets us free from all that other pizzazz. Now, how about Paul? Since we've been going on and on about how important this is, how about Paul? Let's ask him. Give us your testimony. All right. Verse 1, chapter 2. Here's my testimony. Here's the honest truth coming from the man who was running in the right direction.
2: Just a little snippet there from Pastor Chuck Swindoll, and he shares more on that topic. You can always hear his regular program, Insight for Living, Monday through to Friday, 6:30 in the morning, 8 p.m. at night. Lots of powerful truths for you there. We're heading towards 3 o'clock together. We'll have a news update from the team, and then plenty coming up for us in the next part of the program. We'll be getting the latest on the war between Iran and the US, finding out how we can continue to pray for that conflict, which has escalated hugely in the last 48 hours. Also, we'll be revisiting the book of Acts together as we continue to hear that read to us this week.

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6: Lord, our Lord, how majestic is your name in all the earth. You have set your glory in the heavens. Through the praise of children and infants, you have established a stronghold against your enemies, to silence the foe and the avenger. When I consider your heavens, the work of your fingers, the moon and the stars, which you have set in place. What is mankind that you are mindful of them? Human beings that you care for them? You have made them a little lower than the angels and crowned them with glory and honor. You made them rulers over the works of your hands. You put everything under their feet, all flocks and herds, and the animals of the wild, the birds in the sky, and the fish in the sea, all that swim the paths of the seas.
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9: Good afternoon, I'm James Lewis. The Chief Rabbi has urged the Church of England to reject a report describing Israel's actions in Gaza as a genocide ahead of next week's General Synod debate. Sir Ephraim Mervis warned the document could damage decades of Christian-Jewish relations. The Church says it's being considered to help members understand Palestinian-Christian perspectives. Elsewhere, power ballad singer Bonnie Tyler's being remembered as a cherished and proud ambassador of the Welsh village where she grew up. The 75-year-old, famous for 80s hits like Total Eclipse of the Heart, died in hospital last night. Premier presenter Mal Pope is a lifelong friend of Tyler's.
10: Avis let me know about her sister. She said she loved the Lord Jesus, brought up to love him by our mum and dad. Now she sees Jesus face to face and looks into his beautiful face as he welcomes her back into his loving arms and says, "Well done, my child." So that's the way her family views her.
9: Iran's health ministry says at least 14 people have been killed in 2 days of US strikes. In response, Iran's Revolutionary Guard says it hits US bases in Kuwait and Bahrain. Gulf nations are condemning the attacks as a violation of their sovereignty. Despite that, Nick McGoran, professor of political geography at Newcastle University, tells Premier he doesn't think there'll be wider retaliations in the region.
11: I think it's unlikely. In February, when the war began, we saw the Iranians make significant attacks on about a dozen of their neighbors. In most cases, there were no responses, apart from Saudi Arabia, and there's no reason to assume that will be any different now.
9: A review's concluded disability benefits are no longer fit for purpose. The interim report by Minister Sir Stephen Timms found people applying for personal independence payments often find the system dehumanising. Recent figures suggest the numbers of claimants in England and Wales has roughly doubled since 2019. Rachel Maskell, MP, is encouraging the church to keep supporting those who need assistance.
12: In drawing out the dignity of disabled people and to recognise that they too are special to God, that they were created in his image and that he values each and every one.
9: The Conservatives say the government's in denial about the state of the welfare system. A church in Sudan has been burned down in a suspected arson attack. The Presbyterian Evangelical Church in the Nuba Mountains was the only Christian place of worship in its region. It comes as the UN has confirmed evidence of a genocide at the hands of paramilitary rapid support forces. Sarah from Christian Solidarity Worldwide says prayer is needed for the people of Sudan, where Christians are already a persecuted minority.
13: Many have described it as a war on civilians. You know, the warring parties are fighting each other, but it's civilians who are suffering the great cost here.
9: And Olivia and Mohammed are once again the most popular baby names in England and Wales. Eliana, Gracie, Carter and Stanley are among the new entries to the top 100.
7: The weather, brought to you in partnership with In Touch Ministries, leading people around the world into a growing relationship with Jesus Christ.
9: A heatwave blankets much of the UK this Thursday, with England and Wales feeling particularly hot. London and the South East are basking in 33 to 35 degrees Celsius sunshine, whilst Wales sees a very warm 32 degrees after fog's cleared. Further north, Scotland and Northern Ireland are enjoying pleasant conditions, with Edinburgh reaching 26 degrees Celsius and Belfast seeing around 24, both with plenty of sunshine and variable cloud. Expect light winds and high UV levels. That's the latest from the Premier News team. For more stories from a Christian perspective, head to premierchristian.news.
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James Taylor, you've got a friend, and you've got a friend here on Premier Christian Radio and amongst the Premier Christian Radio family of listeners. Great to have you on board. It's 8 minutes past three, the 9th of July. Josh Carter with you on a very hot Thursday afternoon. Just stay in and stay tuned to Premier Christian Radio. That's what I reckon. Plenty coming up for us in this hour of the programme. We've already enjoyed some great Bible teaching, and Anne particularly enjoyed that. She says, Josh, it was so good to hear Chuck Swindoll talking about the cross of Jesus. We put a wooden cross in our front window each Easter for passers-by to see. It's a silent but visible sign of Christianity. Yeah, thanks, Anne, for that. We've got more Bible teaching coming up later on, of course. And indeed, you can hear Chuck Swindoll at 8:30 with Insight for Living. In this hour, though, we'll be going into the Bible together, carrying on our little walk through the book of Acts. We'll pick it up where we left off last time. We're going to be pausing to pray together and hear an update on the war between Iran and the US, which of course has escalated pretty severely over the last 48 hours. We'll be finding out how we can best be praying about that. Also, we'll be looking at the topic of a Jewish Jesus. If I were to ask you to picture Jesus walking the roads of Galilee, what image might come to mind? We'll be unpacking that together as well in what is proving to be quite a packed hour. Here is one of my favourite songs ever by the band Delirious. Deeper.

0: Yes. Oh, what a song. That is, gives me shivers every time I hear it. Delirious and Deeper from 1996, when they were attempting to get into the UK charts with a crossover hit. And they didn't just make it once, they made it twice, that song, getting into the charts two different times in the same year. One of the only songs to ever do that on the official UK Christian chart, or the mainstream chart, in fact. By the way, have you checked out the official chart website, officialcharts.com? Because there is now an official UK Christian and Gospel chart, which is updated every single week and is well worth checking out. Just dropping that one in for you. It's coming up to 3:15. And earlier, I was asking you, as Warren suggested, does Jesus ever make you laugh? We're looking at the humour from God in everyday life. And Janet has just won the entire afternoon with this story, I think. Janet says, I was on a remote mountain lane in Scotland and accidentally locked myself out of the car with the keys in the ignition. Being disabled, I couldn't walk the 8 miles to get help. I got so frustrated and shouted, do something, God. Suddenly, I heard a voice laughing. It told me to take off my stockings, make a hole in them, slide them through the gap in the door, and pull the lock up. Janet says I looked around, but all I heard was a chuckle. Making sure nobody was watching, I did exactly what I was told, and it worked. When I got back in the car, I started crying and apologizing for doubting, and I just heard that same voice gently say, never forget I love you. Janet, that is absolutely beautiful. What a story. I love the image of God not just rescuing you on a remote Scottish road, but doing it with a cheeky chuckle. I love that idea. And what a trick with the stockings. Amazing. Perfectly capturing there the balance of God being so deeply loving, but also having a brilliant sense of humour, which is something we're focusing on this afternoon. Keep these coming in. Have you ever been in a situation where God's answer to your prayer genuinely made you laugh? 66777 is the text number, and you can email me studio@premier.org.uk. Next, we'll be focusing in on a Jewish Jesus. Why is cultural context important when we read the Bible?
1: If there's something you've heard on Premier that you want to respond to, let us know and get an answer. 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

0: Felicia Lynch, I need to hear. We need to hear the voice of God, don't we? We need to hear his direction. We need to hear his love. Sometimes we need to hear his laughter. And we're talking about the times when God has made you laugh. studio@premier.org.uk. Get your story in this afternoon. Make us smile as well. Now, if I asked you to picture Jesus walking the roads of Galilee, first of all, you'd have to be someone that can actually picture things in their head. Secondly, I wonder what image comes to mind, if indeed you can do that. For many of us in the West, our understanding of Jesus has been shaped as much by our own culture as by Scripture itself. So why is cultural context important when we read the Bible? Well, best-selling author and leading voice on the Jewish roots of Christianity, Lois Teverberg, joined Lydia to explore this question.
1: When a rabbi is teaching, he also is modeling it in his conduct. You know, when Jesus washes their feet, he's modeling. He wants you to start doing the things he's doing when he's in making his disciples come with him to eat with sinners. You can imagine his disciples like, oh, yuck, bleh, I don't want to. And then, okay, I guess we can go. But he's training them into a different kind of character, a loving, gracious, truthful, God-honoring character. And so in that way, that's a very basic thing to know about Jesus, is that he calls us to be disciples what the point of a disciple was, they were learning, they were becoming like their teacher, and they were being raised up to teach others. And one of the things, just a take-home message just from that, is I feel convicted now that if I have learned something new and cool and great and exciting about Jesus, I feel convicted I need to go out and share it with other people.
2: It feels in some ways quite an obvious thing that we should understand about who he is. But why does it feel like we, as the Western Church in particular, have drifted so far away from understanding that part of who he is?
1: Well, it was uncomfortable for me to learn that there's quite a bit of hostility between the church and the Jewish people. I mean, from early on, there have been a few times when two groups the Christians have one very incredibly important idea, and the Jewish people are saying, yeah, we don't agree with you on that. You can imagine that there's some hostility there. When a person is given the job to teach a passage and they themselves don't understand it, they don't know the culture, the easiest thing to do is to say, they're wicked and horrible people, and we're glad that we don't have to know that anymore. I think there was a big change after the Holocaust, is that Christian scholars started realizing that their own bad attitudes were actually part of the reason. You know, Martin Luther had some very ugly anti-Semitic things that he said that made a lot of hatred of the Jewish people. And right now we see this huge peak in that right now. But the scholarship, because of their anti-Semitism, they were trying to do as much of it as possible without involving any Jews. And so I would say that's a big answer to that. Why didn't we ask that question? Well, because of anti-Semitism, a little bit. You know, some of it, often it's innocent knowledge. I mean, it's just ignorance. You know, you can't blame everything and everybody for something that's just an innocent ignorance. But there's certain times when people could have made the better choice and they didn't, and that's how it is.
2: When you're thinking about the Jewish Jesus and trying to understand him in his true and proper context, what is something that we get right, do you think, about who Jesus is?
1: Well, we're catching on. I mean, my church, you could see that we had issues because my own Lutheran background, and I still see it, bless the hearts of my Lutheran cousins and pastors and who tend to love Paul. All they do is preach from Paul, and they don't do a lot with the Gospels because they don't know what to do with Jesus. And so that's, I think, actually, when Jesus starts talking about the kingdom of God, that has been a big puzzle. And it's only been in very recent times where people have started, and it's, you really do have to see a lot of Jewish context to hear, we used to think the kingdom of God was about heaven, or pretty much that was it. Kingdom of heaven, it's about heaven. Nope. It's only when you start hearing other Jews using that phrase in an odd way, it means how the loving God who created the world is going to come down and finally, redemptively take control of everything. It's like, Lord, you'd think that, of course, God is king of the world already, wouldn't you? Well, actually, when the world started rebelling, it's like everybody stopped. And so the idea is, oh, Lord, how are you going to bring the world back into loving and serving you and living you your way? That's the point of, and so when Jesus talks about the kingdom of God is within you, yeah, it means when you turn yourself around, when you kneel down and you say, oh, Lord, you are on the throne and I am not, and I guess I need to do the stuff you tell me to do. That's when you are enthroning God as your king. That's, and people are surprised. That's what it really is. And there's your answer to what are we misunderstanding? Well, a major basic thing we were misunderstanding is that, and honestly, it is hard when you read all of the straight, Jesus uses, he turns the phrase and he comes up with different ways of explaining, and it's, you need a little bit of a guide to explain, well, this way you're looking at, it's not the easiest thing, but it's fairly important. And it's just about the most important thing Jesus talks about is the kingdom of God.
0: Wonderful stuff. That's the voice of Lois Teverberg there, the best-selling author, one of the leading voices on the Jewish roots of Christianity. She was chatting there with Lydia earlier this week on Daytime. And if you want to listen to the interview again, then do head across to premier.plus, search for Daytime with Lydia. Okay, next we're heading back into the Book of Acts, hearing more about the early church and the disciples.

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1: 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It's moments like this. You hear from God.
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4: Just after 3:30, Josh keeping you company here on Premier Christian Radio Thursday afternoon. And now we're looking at a brilliant question sent in by Warren. Does Jesus ever make you laugh? And we're sharing these moments when we clearly see God's sense of humour. Rhoda has just texted the studio with a thought that is going to completely change the way you look out the window today. She says, Josh, when I see animals like hippopotamuses, or is it hippopotami, anyway, giraffes, dogs, cats, all with different markings, colours, shapes and personalities, and creatures like lizards, ants and crabs with their distinct abilities, I just think to myself, God, the creator of all things, must have had a right laugh when he looked at them and saw that it was good. Rhoda, I love that. You're so right. You only have to watch a giraffe trying to awkwardly bend down to drink a puddle of water, or look at a crab furiously scuttering sideways. Very, very funny. I mean, someone up there designed the platypus and genuinely expected us to take it seriously? No way. That has to be deliberately funny. Yeah. So, it's a beautiful reminder, joy isn't just something God feels, it's literally built into the DNA of the natural world around us. Creation is fun, it's quirky, it's full of personality, isn't it? So what else do you see God's sense of humour in? Is it out there in nature, in the bizarre quirks of your pets, or just the funny little ways that he has answered your daily prayers? Let's keep the joy flowing. Certainly is good fun. Text me 66777. Start it with the word Premier. Email me studio@premier.org.uk. Well, at this point on the school run every day, we love to jump into the Bible. We've been gradually working our way through the book of Acts, hearing part of it read to us each day, and we're going to pick it up where we left off yesterday.
5: This is the word of the Lord.
6: Acts chapter 17, verses 1 to 21. When Paul and his companions had passed through Amphipolis and Apollonia, they came to Thessalonica, where there was a Jewish synagogue. As was his custom, Paul went into the synagogue, and on three Sabbath days he reasoned with them from the Scriptures, explaining and proving that the Messiah had to suffer and rise from the dead. This Jesus I am proclaiming to you is the Messiah, he said. Some of the Jews were persuaded and joined Paul and Silas, as did a large number of God-fearing Greeks and quite a few prominent women. But other Jews were jealous, so they rounded up some bad characters from the marketplace, formed a mob, and started a riot in the city. They rushed to Jason's house in search of Paul and Silas in order to bring them out to the crowd. But when they did not find them, they dragged Jason and some other believers before the city officials, shouting, "These men who have caused trouble all over the world have now come here, and Jason has welcomed them into his house. They are all defying Caesar's decrees, saying that there is another king, one called Jesus." When they heard this, the crowd and the city officials were thrown into turmoil. Then they put Jason and the others on bail and let them go. As soon as it was night, the believers sent Paul and Silas away to Berea. On arriving there, they went to the Jewish synagogue. Now the Berean Jews were of more noble character than those in Thessalonica, for they received the message with great eagerness and examined the scriptures every day to see if what Paul said was true. As a result, many of them believed, as did also a number of prominent Greek women and many Greek men. But when the Jews in Thessalonica learned that Paul was preaching the word of God at Berea, some of them went there too, agitating the crowds and stirring them up. The believers immediately sent Paul to the coast, but Silas and Timothy stayed at Berea. Those who escorted Paul brought him to Athens and then left with instructions for Silas and Timothy to join him as soon as possible. While Paul was waiting for them in Athens, he was greatly distressed to see that the city was full of idols. So he reasoned in the synagogue with both Jews and God-fearing Greeks, as well as in the marketplace day by day, with those who happened to be there. A group of Epicurean and Stoic philosophers began to debate with him. Some of them asked, "What is this babbler trying to say?" Others remarked, "He seems to be advocating foreign gods." They said this because Paul was preaching the good news about Jesus and the resurrection. They took him and brought him to a meeting of the Areopagus, where they said to him, "May we know what this new teaching is that you are presenting? You are bringing some strange ideas to our ears, and we would like to know what they mean." All the Athenians and the foreigners who lived there spent their time doing nothing but talking about and listening to the latest ideas.
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0: That is Essential Christian with Yes and Amen. Now, to say the least, it's not looking good for Donald Trump's hopes of wrapping up the Iranian conflict. Despite saying the military action would take 4 to 5 weeks, it's now into its fourth month, and the latest escalations don't suggest there'll be any peace soon. The US hit 90 targets in the country overnight in response to commercial vessels that were in turn hit in the Strait of Hormuz by Iran. Needless to say, the ceasefire is now over. For believers watching the birthplace of biblical history erupt in violence again, the call to intercede for the region and its peace has never been more urgent. Nick McGoran is a professor of political geography at Newcastle University and spoke to Rachel earlier to put these latest escalations in perspective amid wider worldwide political turmoil.
1: Yeah, the news over the past couple of days has been disappointing, but not unexpected. We've seen this cycle, haven't we, over the last few weeks of Trump saying, we've got a deal, we're going to have a deal, and then things break down again. It's interesting for me that this has occurred at the same time last week as President Putin, for the first time, acknowledged publicly on Russian television that his invasion of Ukraine is not going according to plan. He admitted that there are long queues at the petrol pumps across Russia because of Ukrainian strikes on oil refineries. And both of these two developments are that the US failure to use its powerful military to win a decisive victory in Iran, and the Russian failure to use its powerful military to win a decisive victory over Ukraine, are both examples of military hubris. These two superpowers thinking, we've got all the money and we've got the technology and we've got the resources. We can use force and we can use violence to get exactly the result we want. And so often we've seen that in world history, and we've seen it today, that people, these rulers think we have godlike powers to use force, but reality is much more complicated. And both Trump and Putin have run up against the reality of determined opponents doing things they weren't expected. And there's a deep lesson in there, I think, for all of us.
2: I mean, we're called as Christians often to be peacemakers, but peace is a difficult thing to achieve on a world stage like this. What advice would you give to Trump in terms of next moves and Iran in terms of creating peace? What have they got in their tool bag to use?
1: So America has overestimated what it's got in its tool bag. It thinks that by bombing and firing missiles, it can force the Iranians to do what they want. What they've discovered, of course, is that by being able to close the Straits of Hormuz, they can inflict significant harm on the world economy, and more immediately, as far as Trump is concerned, damage to his poll ratings as the US midterm elections approach. But of course, the Iranians aren't able to shield themselves from endless US military attacks. US can attack when it wants. In the Bible, peace is associated with justice. This word shalom, peace, it's a just peace. It's when individuals and nations can coexist, not just in the absence of violence, but with fellowship, with mutually beneficial relationships. As the psalmist says, you know, justice and peace, mercy and kindness have kissed. And so what we'll need in Iran and in the Middle East, and it's also the same answer what we need in to bring the war between Russia and Ukraine to an end, is not a temporary cessation of hostilities where there was a lack of trust, but a genuine agreement to respect each other's sovereignty and for both states to work together for their mutual benefit in the long run. That's expensive. That's difficult. You can't achieve that overnight, and you can't achieve that by threatening to blow the other one out of existence, as Trump has done with Iran. These sort of negotiations take years and years and years. They've built on building trust. And so it's a process that has to start initially with both sides stopping attacking each other. But that's only beginning. And we've seen a willingness for both sides to reach temporary ceasefires, but we've not yet seen a willingness, particularly on the Americans, who were the aggressors here. They began this war. We've not yet seen a willingness of them to compromise and think, what might long-term security guarantees for my enemy look like?
2: So a long-term strategy, which doesn't play well for media cycles, does it, But in the short term, what are your predictions in terms of countries in the region getting involved? Do you think that's going to happen now with this latest escalation?
1: I think it's unlikely. In February, when the war began, we saw the Iranians make significant attacks on about a dozen of their neighbors. And in most cases, there were no responses. Apart from Saudi Arabia, states didn't make significant attacks on Iran itself. They assumed a defensive posture. And there's no reason to assume that will be any different now.
2: So obviously, as Christians look on in horror, Christians in Iran, Christians around the world, what would your advice be for prayer?
1: We pray immediately for our brothers and sisters in Iran, in the Christian church, who are under attack there. We've read lots of stories. There are lots of great Christian organizations that promote, that are supporting the church in Iran and guiding us how to pray. Look at, find some of those resources. Pray for our brothers and sisters who are facing the threat of violence, of death, of shortages of fuel and food, etc., as a siege continues and possibly begins again. And pray that they will know the strength and power and blessing of the Lord, and they'll be able to share their faith with their neighbors. And then pray for our leaders, the leaders of Iran and the USA, that they would genuinely seek, that they'd genuinely be humble to realize that the hubris that they've shown in thinking they can achieve their ends through violence and force is mistaken. They're not God. They're just human beings, and God calls all humans to live in peace. Don't kill is one of the Ten Commandments. To respect the lives of the other side and to work towards a long-term solution and agreement that is lasting, that is just, and that creates the conditions for the mutual flourishing of all peoples in the Middle East and beyond.
0: Nick McGoran, Professor of Political Geography there at Newcastle University, talking to Premier News about the latest on the Iran-US conflict and his hopes and prayers for a long-lasting peace. We say amen to that. And we also point you in the direction of premierchristian.news, where you can get further prayer pointers for what is going on there. You can click a little button to say that you're praying. You can find out who else is praying with you as well. A really useful resource there. But whatever we do, let's keep that in our prayers.
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0: Just coming up to 10 to 4. Now, I don't know whether you've ever had any counselling, but of course it can be very beneficial. One of the descriptions of Jesus is the wonderful counsellor, not just any old counsellor, the wonderful counsellor. And we have a prayer to the wonderful counsellor right after this.

0: I'm Emma Wright, and I'm the County Ecumenical Officer for Churches Together in Herefordshire. Let's pray. Dear God, thank you that we are completely known by you and beloved beyond measure. You know and fully understand what we are each struggling with. Wonderful Counselor, continue to guide us all in your wisdom and discernment. In Jesus' name, amen.
1: Amen. Emma Wright leading us in our prayer for the hour. We're hurtling towards 4 o'clock. We'll have a news update on the hour. And then in the next part of the programme, Bernie Dimer will be along and

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8: Psalm 25, verses 1 to 7. In you, Lord my God, I put my trust. I trust in you. Do not let me be put to shame, nor let my enemies triumph over me. No one who hopes in you will ever be put to shame, but shame will come on those who are treacherous without cause. Show me your ways, Lord. Teach me your paths. Guide me in your truth and teach me, for you are God my Saviour, and my hope is in you all day long. Remember, Lord, your great mercy and love, for they are from of old. Do not remember the sins of my youth and my rebellious ways. According to your love, remember me, for you, Lord, are good.
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11: Good afternoon, I'm James Lewis. The Chief Rabbi has urged the Church of England to reject a report describing Israel's actions in Gaza as genocide ahead of next week's General Synod debate. Sir Ephraim Mervis warned the document could damage decades of Christian-Jewish relations. The Church says it's being considered to help members understand Palestinian-Christian perspectives. Elsewhere, Iranian state media says the country's Bushehr nuclear plant has been hit by a US projectile after a second night of strikes. Tehran's targeting American bases in several Gulf nations during tit-for-tat attacks. The US president initially said military action would take 4 to 5 weeks. It's now been 4 months. Meanwhile, top Russian officials recently warned Vladimir Putin they have no more money to sustain the war in Ukraine. Nick McGoran, lecturer and political geographer, tells Premier he's not surprised by what's happened.
12: Both of these two developments are that the US failure to use its powerful military to win a decisive victory in Iran, and the Russian failure to use its powerful military to win a decisive victory over Ukraine, are both examples of military hubris.
11: Bonnie Tyler's family say they're heartbroken at the singer's death. She was 75 and had been in hospital in Portugal for several weeks. The Welsh singer was known for ballads like Total Eclipse of the Heart and Holding Out for a Hero, but began her career singing hymns and continued to have faith throughout her life. Premier presenter Mal Pope grew up with Bonnie and they remained lifelong friends.
13: Being Bonnie Tyler to the world and being Gaynor Sullivan to people here, it was like a different, it's like she became a superhero when she got on stage. And when she got on stage, I mean, she was a powerhouse. I'm just going to admit, she was just so kind to me, you know?
11: An interim report has called for a fundamental change into how people in England and Wales apply for the personal independence payment. Disabled people have told the Times Review PIP doesn't work for claimants or for the government. The Conservatives say the government's in denial about the state of the welfare system. Christian MP Rachel Maskell tells Premier she wants to see a system that's responsive to people's needs.
14: Whether that's in our workplace, and of course we want to see more disabled people having access to work, but also in our society. And for many people, just being who they are and to value them for that is so, so important. So this is really about dignity, opportunity and independence.
11: Health officials say an adult has died from measles as cases continue to rise. Official figures suggest there have been over 800 confirmed cases since the beginning of the year, compared with over 900 in the entirety of 2025. They've been reported in all regions of England, with more than half in London. And the Duke of Sussex has visited a children's hospital in Birmingham, celebrating 20 years of the charity Well Child Specialist Nursing Programme. Prince Harry spoke about the financial difficulties facing the NHS.
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11: Well, that heat wave continues across much of the UK this Thursday, with England and Wales feeling particularly hot. London and the South East are basking in 33 to 35 degrees Celsius sunshine, while Wales sees a very warm 32 degrees. Further north, Scotland and Northern Ireland are enjoying pleasant conditions, with Edinburgh reaching 26 degrees Celsius and Belfast seeing around 24, both with plenty of sunshine and variable cloud. That's the latest from the Premier News team. For more stories from a Christian perspective, head to premierchristian.news.
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a psalm to get the 4 o'clock hour underway. Josh with you here on Premier Christian Radio, Vineyard Worship. I lift up my eyes. Hello, you. How are you on this Thursday afternoon? I hope everything is going according to plan, just a little bit for you. It is rather warm, isn't it? So hopefully you're staying cool and staying inside listening to Premier Christian Radio. Sounds perfect to me, because soon we'll have a prayer for peace on the way before 5 o'clock. That sounds good. Also, Bernie Dimet's going to be popping along. His series for us this week is called Still Deadly, and he's looking at the 7 deadly sins and seeing how they are still so relevant and so destructive to our lives today, things that we should be avoiding by the power of the Holy Spirit. We'll touch base on politics as well, because the Lib Dems are asking for an amendment to by-elections calling for the Standards Commissioner to continue investigating Nigel Farage over the donations that he's accepted, even though he's not an MP. So we'll hear a little bit more on that as we make our way through this hour as well. Here's Josh Baldwin with something that you might need to do today. Stand in God's love. Happy Thursday to you.

0: An encouragement to stand in God's love from Josh Baldwin. Maybe that is a message that you need to hear this afternoon. Josh keeping you company on Premier Christian Radio. We return to the World Cup tonight after a day's absence yesterday. Hopefully you are okay without a football match on the TV. But there was some quite exciting tennis, a fairy story, in fact, unfolding. Tomorrow, Arthur Ferry is going to be in the semi-final of Wimbledon. That is crazy, isn't it? In fact, only the third wild card to get that far in the tournament. Could he make it to Sunday's final? I mean, that would be amazing, really, wouldn't it? Coming up for us here in this hour, very soon, Bernie Dimet will be along, and he has got a very challenging message for us all this week, looking at the seven deadly sins and how they are still deadly and certainly not old-fashioned. Next, though, we'll turn our attention to UK politics, where it seems there's never a dull moment.
1: Hello, Max and Lydia here.
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0: Sounds like it's going to be another brilliant Saturday morning with Max and Lydia. I love the sound of that debate. Should we ban unpaid internships at churches? I'm definitely in favour of banning them because I have three teenage and young adult children. And I've got to say that a few times recently, I've thought to myself, that's a strange offer. You want people to do quite a lot for not much pay. Yes, I think internships are definitely a hot topic, paid or otherwise. So, make sure you tune in to Saturday morning, with Max and Lydia. Brilliant. Absolutely fantastic. Right, next, UK politics then.

0: Steve Curtis Chapman, and Amen. Now, the Lib Dems are tabling an amendment calling for the Standards Commissioner to continue investigating Nigel Farage over the donations that he's accepted, even though he's not an MP. The leader of Reform UK resigned on Tuesday after a parliamentary investigation was launched into him accepting campaign staff and accommodation near Buckingham Palace from a convicted criminal. And he's not the only one under investigation. Robert Jenrick defected from the Conservatives to Reform last year. It's now been revealed that the Metropolitan Police are investigating whether he accepted £30,000 from an overseas donor. Jenrick says the claims are false. Now, Lizzie Jukes from the Liberal Democrat Christian Forum has been speaking with Premier's Michael Vanstone.
1: Farage is attempting to press a reset button because MPs are required to declare all donations for a year before they're elected. Now, if he gets re-elected in August, it will be last year, not the year that's currently being investigated, the one with the 5 million donation plus, plus, plus, plus. So I think that's he's trying to wiggle out of that. And we don't want him to. We want this investigation to continue.
2: Whereas normally it wouldn't, but you're asking that in this instance it does.
1: Yes, and we actually asked for him not to be allowed to resign because you can't resign as an MP. You have to apply for the stewardship of the Chiltern Hundreds. Now, that could have been refused. I don't know that it's ever been refused before, but in theory, it could have been refused.
2: Well, let's take it, shall we, that he has gone and there's going to be a by-election. Now, the Lib Dems, along with the other major parties, have decided not to stand against Nigel Farage in Clacton. Just unpack that for us, can you?
1: Well, he says that he wants to prove that people prefer him to the establishment, and he sees the three main parties as the establishment. And if they're not standing, he doesn't prove that. All he proves is that he could beat somebody wearing a bin on his head.
2: What happens if the guy, I asked this earlier, actually, what happens if the guy with the bin on his head actually wins?
1: Well, I think that will result in Clacton having a much better MP, one that presumably knows where Clacton is and turns out and does stuff. So it's win-win, isn't it?
2: Yesterday, Lizzie, we spoke to the Vice President of Reform's Christian Association. He claimed that other parties feel intimidated by Farage's popularity. They're trying to discredit him. What's your rebuff to that?
1: Is he that popular? I mean, I stood in a council by-election a week ago, and Reform polled half the amount of votes that the winner did and came a very poor third. So the popularity, I'm not sure. They're trying to tell us they're massively popular and they're winning everywhere. Well, they're not winning in Cheshire. So I'm not convinced. And what they have got is a massive amount of publicity because put on question time, who are you going to have? You're going to have Farage. We're sickened by how much the press are supporting Farage. And that's where it's come from. The popularity is coming from the mainstream press.
2: Do you think it's support from the mainstream press, or do they just sort of smell out a good story here?
1: Oh, it's just a good story. They're only interested in people, well, it used to be selling newspapers, didn't it? They're just interested in what gets the most number of viewers and readers and listeners. That's all. So if that scandal involved in Farage, then so be it. They're not interested in anything else.
2: Now, Farage, of course, isn't, as I said earlier, the only one in hot water over accepting donations. The Met Police are now investigating Robert Jenrick for when he was running to be Conservative Party leader. What do you know about the culture around political donations behind the scenes? Does the UK have a problem here?
1: I think we can say it probably does. In LDCF, we have to do peep error returns every month. Well, we have Political Parties Electoral Representation Act. So I have to report as the director of LDCF if somebody gives me more than £500. And then when somebody does give me more than that, I have to prove that they are on the electoral roll. So how come he can get 5 million from somebody who lives on the other side of the world? This is what puzzles us, because we're being treated quite strictly. And £500 isn't a huge donation. But if you give me more than that, I have to start jumping through hoops.
2: Finally, Labour's on the brink of a new leader. The Conservatives' previous leadership contest is now coming under scrutiny. Reform have two MPs being investigated for unethical donations. Where does this leave the Lib Dems? I mean, is there room here for you to squeeze between the gap as a squeaky clean party?
1: Well, I would like to think so, because what we're always interested in is what is best for the country. And we try to put the country first rather than our party and just getting our party in popular. And when Andy's talking about pinching our policies, then we're probably doing something right.
0: That is Lizzie Jukes from the Liberal Democrat Christian Forum there. She was speaking with Michael. Her party's called for an investigation into Nigel Farage and the acceptance of political benefits to continue whether or not he is an MP. Well, as we edge closer to 4:30 together, just around the corner, we'll go for a different perspective. How about that with Bernie Dimer? He's talking to us all this week about Still Deadly, looking at the seven deadly sins and their negative effects on our life and who can save us from them. Yeah, Jesus, of course.

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0: Nice. That is Brooke LeJertwood with Brandon Lake. Honey in the Rock, a reminder of good things coming out of difficult circumstances. It's just after 4:30. Josh keeping you company Thursday afternoon. And at this time of the day, we love to look at things from a different perspective. It's time to hand over to the Australian preacher and teacher, Bernie Dimet.
1: You've probably heard of the seven deadly sins. Sounds old-fashioned, but actually those same seven are tearing people's lives apart. Which one are you most prone to, and how can you break free from its clutches? Hi, I'm Bernie Dimet, and it's great to be back with you again with my guest on the program, Keith Henry. And do stay tuned, because in just a few minutes, I'll be telling you about my free daily devotional, Fresh. It's all about helping you draw closer to Jesus to become all that He created you to be. Over this last week and a half on the program, we've been spending some time looking at what are called the seven deadly sins. Not because we want to do a guilt trip, not because we want to bandy around some seemingly old-fashioned word like sin, but because sin ruins our lives. And the seven deadly sins that we've been talking about over these last couple of weeks certainly do that. Lust, gluttony, greed, laziness, anger, envy, and pride. Seven of the deadliest. That's the problem with sin. It robs us of life itself. Spend your time being angry all the time? What joy are you going to have? Do the gluttony thing, and the weight will ruin your health and quality of life. Lust ruins marriages. On it goes. Sin ruins lives. It's plain and it's simple. I just want to spend some time today with Keith Henry again, our special guest, being honest about the consequences. Tomorrow, we're going to look at the wondrous, beautiful solution. But today, let's get real about the consequences. What do you think, Keith? Do you think that we try and sweep them under the carpet, these sins, sometimes?
2: I think we can, but I also think that we don't know what to do about them. And secondly, we don't feel we have any power to do something about them.
1: You see, what strikes me is, let's assume for a moment God made us, right? Mm-hmm. Let's assume for a moment God knew what He was doing and didn't make a mistake.
2: Yes.
1: Right? What all the experts, including yourself, tell us is that each personality type is prone to a particular one of these downfalls. It's almost like each personality type has a good side, but there's an underside.
2: Yes.
1: So the sin of lust is one that the leader is prone to. Gluttony, what personality type, remind me, is prone to gluttony?
2: Encourager.
1: The encourager. Greed.
2: Is the server. It's a fear.
1: Yeah. Laziness.
2: Is the teacher.
1: Anger.
2: Is the prophet.
1: Envy.
2: Is the carer.
1: And pride.
2: Is the giver.
1: See, each one of those is prone to one of those sins. What was God thinking, I wonder sometimes, giving us each one of those sins? See, God doesn't have any sin in them, and yet He creates personality types, and we all end up with a particular Achilles heel, if you like.
2: We do, but I don't think God made us to actually have these things. It's actually in the fall, that in our culture and our nature that is not divine, mm-hmm. we have these sins which manifest in our personality, more so in one personality than in another, and God provides the way out.
1: Yeah, we're going to talk about that. I was interested, though, one of the passages that's always drawn me to it is in 2 Corinthians chapter 12, and I want to share this with you. This is the Apostle Paul, 2 Corinthians 12, beginning at verse 7. "Therefore, to keep me from being too elated," writes Paul, "a thorn was given me in my flesh, a messenger of Satan to torment me and keep me from being too elated. Three times I appealed to the Lord about this, that it would leave me, but He said to me, 'My grace is sufficient for you, for My power is made perfect in your weakness. So I will boast all the more gladly about my weaknesses, so that the power of Christ may dwell in me. Therefore, I'm content with weaknesses, insults, hardships, persecutions, and calamities for the sake of Christ. For whenever I am weak, then I am strong.'" The first few hundred times I read this passage, I thought this thorn in the flesh must be, maybe he's got a limp. Or maybe there's something wrong with his hip, or maybe he's sick or whatever. But the more I read it, this thorn in the flesh, and the word he uses there for flesh is the same word that Paul uses elsewhere for the sinful nature.
2: Yes.
1: Right? Is a messenger of Satan to torment me. The more I read that, the more I'm thinking Paul's actually talking about some sin that he's dealing with. And we read elsewhere where Paul writes he struggles to do the right thing. Right? Same struggle as you and I have and everybody else has. And three times Paul goes and says, God, take it away. And God says, well, no, actually, you know what the answer is? The answer is not me taking this away. The answer is that my grace is sufficient for you and my power becomes perfect in your weakness. Isn't that awesome?
2: It is, isn't it?
1: And I look at my sins and my weaknesses and the flaws in my character and I think, you know, God wants to use me anyway. Even though I have these weaknesses. How do you respond to this passage?
2: I agree with you. I think flesh, the word there, is referring to his nature. And if we think from reading about Paul that he really has a prophet personality, he's very black and white. There's one right way, one wrong way. So his real sin there that God could be talking about is anger, where he resents things not being perfect.
1: And you see him getting angry in the scriptures when he's writing to some of these churches, don't you?
2: Yes, he pulls them up, doesn't he?
1: I was going to ask you what personality type you thought Paul was, the prophet. He's a pretty in-your-face kind of guy.
2: He is. And I know myself, when I've suffered a weakness, a physical weakness or something like that, you do become strong. You become humble. I often say to my wife, I'm a better person when I'm suffering.
1: Yeah.
2: Because it's not about me anymore.
1: Yeah. Although you don't want to be there all your life.
2: No, you don't, do you?
1: No, you don't say, God, I want to suffer.
2: No, you want to be free from it. But you want to also have the personality that participates in the nature of God, not in our own selfishness or in Paul's case, you know, that resentment, that anger.
1: Yeah. I come back to what God said to Paul, and I think God's saying it to each one of us. You know, we each have different personality types and we each have an Achilles heel, don't we? We each have something, whether it's anger or envy or lust or gluttony or whatever it is, each one of us kind of relates to one of those. We go, you know something, I really don't want to admit this to anyone, but that's me.
2: That's right.
1: And God's saying to us here, I know. I made you. You are no surprise to me. And Paul goes and says, God, you know, the best thing would be if you took this away. And God said, well, no, actually, the best thing would be, Paul, is if you experienced my grace instead. And if you started becoming like me, because the power that I have for you, that power becomes perfect when you're weak. And Paul says, zippity-doo-dah. And it's almost, we need to accept who we are, good and bad.
2: Yes.
1: You know, it's not, I don't want to revel, I don't want to live in my sin. I don't want to, I want God to deal with that. But God's saying, I'll deal with it in my way, in my time. In the meantime, my grace is sufficient for you. What an awesome God.
2: He is. He's the one that provides the way out for everything.
1: Yeah. And that grace is hanging there on the cross. That yes. Grace is Jesus Christ nailed, his flesh nailed to a cross, suffering a painful death to pay for my sin, to pay for your sin, to pay for everybody's sin. That grace is sufficient for Paul. It's sufficient for Keith Henry. It's sufficient for Bernie Diamond. It's sufficient for all of us. And God's power is what ultimately changes us.
2: I think the whole point of the Bible is that we are to become more like Christ every day. You know, and that's our nature. Our personality has to change to be more like God. We can't do it. Only God can do it.
1: We cannot. And that's what we're going to look at tomorrow on the program. Keith, it's been great to talk to you.
2: Thank you, Bernie.
1: The Word of God is alive and active, amen, with the power to transform your life, to help you become all that God made you to be. And that's what the Fresh Daily Devotional is all about. 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My prayer is that your heart will be touched and transformed as you draw ever closer to Jesus through the power of His Word. Again, that web address is freshdevotional.org. God bless you. I'm Bernie Diamond, and I'll catch you again same time tomorrow with a different perspective.
0: Yes, Bernie will be here same time tomorrow. I won't be, actually, tomorrow, but Bernie will be, so you can guarantee that. That will be Friday afternoon, of course. Right, soon we're going to be pausing to pray. It's a prayer for peace.

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1: As always, so many resources from us here at Premiere, almost impossible to check them all out, but that one, well worth listening to. God's Work, Pastor Tom Nell. We are flying towards 5 o'clock. On the hour, we will have our final news update for today. We'll have a whole hour together after that, but before any of that, we're going to pause and pray once we've enjoyed Maranatha Singers, Jesus, Name Above All Names.

0: Jesus, name above all names. So in the next part of the programme, our final hour together, I'll be asking you the question, have we underestimated the role of grandparents? Let's pray.
1: I'm John Arnold, the Bishop of Salford. St. Paul gives us a very simple but profound image when he says, just as a human body, though it is made up of many parts, all those parts, though many, make up one body, so it is with Christ. It is the understanding that we are all different people with different skills and talents, but when we all work together, we can achieve so much more than we achieve as individuals. This is at the heart of so much of what Pope Leo is saying to us. From his first address on the 8th of May last year, when he'd only been Pope for a couple of hours, he addressed the crowds in St. Peter's Square. He presented us with three priorities: peace, unity in our diversity, and the need for bridge building. The world is so fragmented with conflict and diverse ideologies. We are building walls of division and ignoring the collaboration that would seem to achieve so much good. So let us pray. Loving Father, you have created a beautiful world and entrusted it to us. We are asked to be stewards and guardians and conserve the wealth of your gifts to us of the biodiversity of our world. But we have broken that sense of unity and common purpose. By the gift of your Spirit dwelling within us, help us to look beyond what divides us and to building a global vision of development and peace where every person has dignity and well-being, where the damage we have done to our world is repaired, and where we can work together to ensure peace and well-being for all, free from greed and corruption.

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6: The thief comes only to steal and kill and destroy. I have come that they may have life and have it to the full. I am the good shepherd. The good shepherd lays down his life for the sheep. The hired hand is not the shepherd and does not own the sheep. So when he sees the wolf coming, he abandons the sheep and runs away. Then the wolf attacks the flock and scatters it. The man runs away because he is a hired hand and cares nothing for the sheep. I am the good shepherd. I know my sheep and my sheep know me. Just as the Father knows me and I know the Father. And I lay down my life for the sheep.
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9: Good afternoon, I'm James Lewis. More amber heat health alerts have been issued. Most of England's now covered by the warnings from the UK Health Security Agency as temperatures top 35 degrees in some places. Meanwhile, the NHS says it's facing a summer onslaught and electricity networks have had to ask generators for more power to meet demand. Sky meteorologist Joe Wheeler says such a long hot spell is rare.
10: We're talking about this as being a third heat wave, but is it? Did the heat ever actually go away? And even though things will cool down a little bit over the weekend, as we go into next week, whilst it may not still be a heat wave technically, temperatures will still be way above average.
9: Elsewhere, the Chief Rabbi is urging Church of England Synod members to reject a report that describes Israel as a colonial enterprise which has carried out a genocidal war on Gaza. Sir Ephraim Mervis warned the document, which will be voted on next week, could damage decades of Christian-Jewish relations. The Church says it's being considered to help members understand Palestinian Christian perspectives. Iran's media says a US projectile has struck the area around a nuclear power plant in the country. Donald Trump's claimed Tehran is desperate for a deal after further tit-for-tat strikes. Iran targeted three tankers in the Strait of Hormuz on Tuesday. Nick McGoran, professor of political geography at Newcastle University, tells Premier real peace can't be achieved overnight.
11: In the Bible, Peace is associated with justice. This word shalom is not a temporary cessation of hostilities where there was a lack of trust, but a genuine agreement to respect each other's sovereignty and for both states to work together for their mutual benefit in the long run.
9: Power ballad singer Bonnie Tyler is being remembered as one of the most generous people after her death, aged 75. Premier presenter Mal Pope's been a lifelong friend.
12: Avis let me know about her sister. She said she loved the Lord Jesus, brought up to love him by our mum and dad. Now she sees Jesus face to face and looks into his beautiful face as he welcomes her back into his loving arms and says, "Well done, my child." So that's the way her family views her.
9: Tyler, famous for 80s hits like Total Eclipse of the Heart, has been in hospital in Portugal for several weeks. Disability benefits aren't fit for purpose, according to the findings of an interim report which says applications for personal independence payments are viewed by claimants as dehumanising. It's been led by Disability Minister Sir Stephen Timms, who's a Christian. Rachel Maskell MP tells Premier how PIP can be a lifeline.
13: Disabled people every month will have a price tag of over £1,000 extra to pay for travel, to keep themselves warm, for special diets, keep machinery running. And we've got to be able to support disabled people to have dignity and to live fulfilled lives, optimising their independence.
9: The Conservatives say the government's in denial about the state of the welfare system. And Olivia and Mohammed are once again the most popular baby names in England and Wales. Eliana, Gracie, Carter and Stanley are among the new entries in the top 100.
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9: Hot conditions persist across much of the UK this afternoon, particularly in England. London seeing 33 degrees Celsius and the southeast reaching up to 35. Wales is also hot and sunny with Cardiff at 29 degrees, though isolated thunderstorms are possible later this evening. Scotland is enjoying pleasant sunshine with Edinburgh at 25 degrees Celsius, while Northern Ireland remains largely dry and bright with Belfast sitting at 24 degrees Celsius. That's your latest from the Premier News team. For more stories from a Christian perspective, head to Premier Christian. News.
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Ellie Limebear holding me still to get the 5 o'clock hour underway for us here on Premier Christian Radio. Hope I find you okay. Welcome along if you're just joining us after a busy day at work. Welcome back if you've already been here at some point today. Lots for us to get our teeth into. The Bible teaching, of course, kicks off at 6 o'clock. Before we get there, we'll dip into a little snippet of Chuck Swindoll. You can hear Insight for Living at 8:30 later. It's 6:30 in the morning. You can hear brilliant teaching from Pastor Chuck talking to us about the cross today. So that is on the way. Also, is there a north-south divide in the UK church? What do you reckon? Because the incoming Labour leader and kind of uncrowned Prime Minister, Andy Burnham, says that Britain needs to rebalance things. So do you think there's a bit of unbalance in the church between north and south? Love to hear what you think about that. Still time to get in touch this afternoon. studio@premier.org.uk. You can text me 66777 and start your message with the word Premier. Okay, classic alert now. The late, great Keith Green.

Oh, brilliant. Keith Green, oh Lord, you are beautiful. Always good to hear Keith Green. And by the way, if you've got a record player, you have to get some Keith Green vinyl because it sounds even better in analog. Trust me on that one, okay? Now, for decades, we've talked about the importance of parents passing on faith, haven't we? But have we been overlooking one of the most influential people in a child's life? Next, we'll look at grandparents.

0: Maybe you have to work at night, or maybe there are times when you just can't sleep. Either way, if you're looking for a friend, some rich and inspiring words, together with some great music, then make sure you join me, Michael Fanstone, for Hope in the Night, weekday mornings between 1 and 4. Yes, it's music, Bible readings, and me during those long, dark hours of the night. Hope in the Night, Monday to Friday from 1 a.m.
1: Thank you very much, Mr. Fanstone. Now, we're talking about the importance of a very influential person in a child's life. Often we focus on parents, but grandparents, they're becoming increasingly like the glue holding families together, providing childcare, financial support, emotional stability, as many young families face so many growing pressures. In fact, research suggests that children with engaged grandparents are more likely to thrive, while studies also indicate that regularly caring for grandchildren may help grandparents maintain their own cognitive health. No wonder, as the little people run rings around them, no doubt. So, should church be doing more to equip and encourage grandparents? And what roles can they play in passing on faith to the next generation? Well, joining Michael was Ollie Goldenberg from Christian Grandparents UK. Yeah, that's actually a thing. Ahead of the UK's first National Christian Grandparenting Conference, which takes place in October. Get your tickets, I reckon. Michael began by asking whether churches have underestimated the role of grandparents.
2: I'm going to answer with a resounding yes. I mean, when was the last time you heard a sermon on grandparenting? When was the last time even you had a kind of grandparent support group that would encourage you to pass on your faith to the next generation? And this is something I think we've kind of just let it fall off the map, but it's something we need to bring back on, especially in a time when generations are fragmented. Can I throw a verse at you, Michael, to
0: kick
2: us off? So Deuteronomy chapter 4, verse 9 says this: "Take heed to yourself, diligently keep yourself, lest you forget the things your eyes have seen. They depart from your heart all the days of your life, and teach these things to your children and your grandchildren," or some versions say your children's children. So there's a mandate God's given us to pass on our faith, not just to our children, but to our grandchildren as well. And I know just saying that I've opened a can of worms and a whole load of thorny issues, but we can dive into that.
0: We will. That's exactly what you're here for. Now, grandparents are becoming, as I said just now, a vital support network for families. Research shows many are providing regular childcare, financial help, practical support, just to help their own children cope with the cost of living. So is this creating new opportunities that maybe weren't there before for grandparents to influence family life and faith?
2: I mean, I'd be hesitant to say these opportunities weren't there before. I think we have seen society change so radically over the last 70 years. It wasn't that long ago where you would all live in the same village, same town, and grandparents would be there and you'd pop in and say hi. Even some families, you'd have multi-generational families living in the same home and under the same roof. But I think what's happened is, as we've fragmented across the generations, there's now becoming a bit of, hang on, we need grandparents to help. And even I suspect some of your listeners are surrogate grandparents to children in their church community who are rolling up their sleeves and getting involved in families to help them along the way. And as you said, the research points, it's not just beneficial for the grandchildren, the grandparents benefit too. And I would say, as a parent in that middle generation, we win too. It's one of God's designs of family. Every generation benefits when we can get this right.
0: I loved the report that I alluded to just now, the government-backed report that found children with engaged grandparents often do better academically. They've got stronger language development, greater resilience, improved educational outcomes. Why do you think it is that grandparents can have such a profound influence on children?
2: Well, as grandparents, we've got the privilege of being able to talk to our grandchildren without any of the stress or pressure or all the things that you're supposed to be doing alongside that as a parent, and you're tired and all those things happen. But as a grandparent, we've got a little bit more time just to stop and pause. As we walk down the road, we can look at the flowers rather than, come on, we're late, we've got to rush along. And I think it's just having that wisdom and time to be able to invest in our grandchildren that makes a massive difference to them. Someone else outside of that close-knit family unit who loves you, cares for you and has your back and who you can talk to, there is no doubt that that's going to have an eternal benefit.
0: And it's good not just for the children, as I alluded to just now, but actually it can help the cognitive, it can help deter cognitive decline in the grandparents themselves. I guess that's because of the challenge. You know, that they always want an answer to every question they ask. And you've got to use your brain, haven't you?
2: Yeah, and I think there's quite a few studies for aging that if you're mixing with people who are younger than you, it keeps you a bit younger and keeps you in that mind frame. It gets you outside of your own bubble and the things that you're facing as life goes on, and lets you look into the life of someone else and be there to support them and cheer them on. There's something so wonderful about the innocence of children as well, isn't there? That means we get blessed by being around them.
1: Fantastic. That's Ollie Goldenberg from Christian Grandparents UK, speaking ahead of the UK's first National Christian Grandparenting Conference, which is quite a mouthful, but it's going to be brilliant. It's happening in October, explaining why grandparents there have a vital role to play, not only in supporting family life and passing on faith, but also in benefiting from those close relationships themselves. But perhaps you already knew all of that. Coming up then, we'll go for some Bible teaching from Chuck Swindoll. And next, looking at whether there's a north-south divide in the UK church.

0: Andrew Peterson and Hosanna. Right, we are heading into the final part of our time together this afternoon. It's been brilliant. And we've got about 30 minutes until the Bible teaching kicks off. In fact, less than that, because we're going to kick off with Chuck Swindoll before a little snippet of Insight for Living, which you can hear later at 8 o'clock. Next, though, a North-South divide in the UK. Well, the newly crowned, well, not quite crowned, Prime Minister Andy Burnham wants to think there is a North-South divide. What do you think? What about in the church? Is there a North-South divide in the church? The uncrowned Prime Minister certainly seems to think there is one in the country. Is there one in the church? We'll find out next.
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2: You don't get many moments like this. Peace and quiet. Time to think. It's moments like this. You hear from God.
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0: Matthew McCauley, and you are here. I'm glad you are here as well on this Thursday afternoon. Josh Carter keeping you company just after 25 minutes to six. Now, here's a question for you. Is there a North-South divide in the church? Well, incoming Labour leader and uncrowned Prime Minister Andy Burnham says Britain needs the biggest rebalancing of power in generations. The self-styled King of the North wants to take influence out of Westminster and spread it across the country. So, does the church need its own rebalancing act? It's more than just a talking point. The Church of England's New in the North report warns of a clergy supply crisis across northern communities, with around one in five churches lacking a permanent vicar. So, Esther has been speaking to Anthony Delaney, founder of Ivy Church in Manchester, and the Reverend Dr. Chris Rogers, the newly appointed Director of Mission for the Church of England, Birmingham. And Chris told Esther it's less about North and South and more about class.
1: There is a divide, isn't there? I mean, one of the things I talk a lot about is class. The church, I work for the Church of England. Anthony escaped it. But in the Church of England, there's a real class difference between what clergy used to be, which was much more middle and upper class, and far less working class clergy. One of the things I've been trying to challenge is that we need more working class clergy. And the reality is there's a shortage of clergy. And if you look at the North, most regions are really struggling to appoint good clergy, because people don't want to move from the South to serve the North. And so, you know, there is an issue that we've got within my denomination, the Church of England, which is growing leaders to serve churches in the parishes that they already kind of live in. People don't see the role as something that they can do. Now, that's not quite the same in some of the denominations that are much better at growing leaders from the local environment. But that's been one of the things that I've been really wanting to challenge, is actually the church is, I'd say the Church of England is much more middle and upper class. And if we really want to make an impact into housing estates and poorer communities, we need to be growing leaders that can do that job. And at the moment, we're not doing it.
2: Is it about cash? You know, I've got good friends who are doing a brilliant church in Blackburn, Rachel Gardner and Jason, who are regular guests on the show as well. James and Janie, who are doing a church plant in Rochdale as well. Actually, interestingly, both, some of them Southerners coming to the North as well. Is it around resources? If we put some resources in, we send a great team to an area, they get to know it and plant a church there. Is that part of the solution, or is that also part of the problem if it's parachuting people in, Chris?
1: Yeah, I think the problem is, you've mentioned money, like resources. If we think the solution to revitalising neighbourhoods is more money, what we're essentially doing is we think the money is the answer. Now, money should be the oil, not the engine. And the reality is, I think it's about finding the right kind of people that are already in those regions. And one of the phrases I love to use is that the church often sees coal where God sees diamonds. And God is looking, God is, you know, is eyeing up people in our neighborhoods, and he's going, you're a diamond. But the church often sees a piece of coal and says, oh, no, there's not much can come from that. Yeah. But actually, if you work with that rough diamond, you actually can create an incredible leader from that region. What we're doing at the moment is we're sending leaders into places, which is interesting because it does get something going. And I love the fact we get something going. But do those individuals actually look, smell, taste, behave, function, understand themselves in terms of their worldview in the same way as the neighbourhoods that they're planting into? Yep. So I'm much more interested not in people planting, but what leaders are they now going to start to grow so they can leave it in the hands of, and those leaders can go on to plant as well.
2: Anthony, how are you doing it in Manchester? Because you've got a church movement which is growing and expanding. So how are you doing it?
3: Yeah, I mean, we're connected, for instance, to Eden, which I know that that Chris is also connected with him with. We started out with The Message, and the couple who lead Eden nationally, both part of Ivy, the church that I lead, Stephen and Sarah Small, amazing people, and they've gone and moved into these places. But I remember when it first started, I wanted us to throw a resource at it. I said to Steve, when they moved into this estate, which is literally just down the road from us, right, well, we'll get the message bands out, and we'll do all of this, and we'll do loads of outreach. And he said, look, if you do that, you're just going to put on a show, it's going to put people off. Don't just, he basically said, leave me alone, just to get in there, to get to know people and love them and connect with them, and we'll see what grows. And over time, trust develops. And like Chris said, you're looking for the people there that God's already working in, the people of peace, etc., to be able to raise up.
0: That's Anthony Delaney, founder of Ivy Church in Manchester, chatting with Esther, along with Reverend Dr. Chris Rogers as well, the newly appointed Director of Mission for the Church of England, Birmingham. If you want more of that conversation, and fascinating it is, go to premier.plus and search for it. And I'll tell you what, you can also download the app, Premier Plus app, take us with you wherever you go. That interview online will also include Anthony's own experience of class prejudice, which is rather interesting. Right, coming up then, 5:45, almost, and we've got some Bible teaching on the way from Chuck Swindoll. He's next.
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0: Bill Wickham's Hymn of Heaven. Wonderful. Just after 6:15 now on your Thursday afternoon. Now, let's face it, life can get pretty busy, yeah? But as Christians, and indeed as anyone listening, we have to remain focused on what is important, and that is the cross of Jesus. It's central to everything. And here is Pastor Chuck with a helpful reminder.
1: You know why I'll get there? That cross. That's how come I'm going to get there. I got nothing else to give. I just got the cross. I just have the Savior. He does all these things, verse 29, so that no one may boast before God. When you're running the wrong direction, you're all impressed with all the human stuff. You love all that pedigree. You love all that accent. You love all that special stuff. All that smell good stuff. But when you're impressed with the cross, you see everybody at the same level at the foot of that cross. Whether it's the little kid in Harlem not knowing what tomorrow will bring, or someone on Wall Street thinking about jumping from the 22nd story, doesn't matter. The cross levels all of us. Not many cultured, not many mighty. By that it means powerful and prestigious and impressive. Not many noble. You run in the wrong direction when you boast. If you want to toot your own horn, blow a trumpet for God. Nobody else cares. Get off your high horse. You're just folks. You're just wrapped up in the cross. And when you focus on that, it is remarkable what a filter system it'll give you in how to read current events, how to see life as it really is. You'll be so unimpressed because you don't hang around people to be impressed. You hang around folks with the hope of communicating and living out the truth. And the truth sets us free from all that other pizzazz. Now, how about Paul? Since we've been going on and on about how important this is, how about Paul? Let's ask him. Give us your testimony. All right. Verse 1, chapter 2. Here's my testimony. Here's the honest truth coming from the man who was running in the right direction.
0: Great stuff from Pastor Chuck Swindoll there, sharing on a topic that isn't just for Christians, remember, because, you know, if you are considering faith, if it's something that you are investigating, perhaps at the moment, then, well, these questions are of ultimate importance, aren't they? To be focused on what is important in life. The cross of Jesus is central to everything, not just for Christians, because if it's the truth, then it's the truth, yeah? Great being with you today. Coming up to 6:00, more Bible teaching on the way. You can hear Chuck Swindoll again in Insight for Living at 8:00, but we've got Jack Graham and PowerPoint kicking it all off for us at 6:00. I'm not here tomorrow, actually, but I will be back on Saturday afternoon from 2:00. So I will see you then. I leave you with a song that reminds us again, Jesus and the cross is central to everything we want to build on. He is the cornerstone.

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10: Psalm 25, verses 8 to 15. Good and upright is the Lord. Therefore he instructs sinners in his ways. He guides the humble in what is right and teaches them his way. All the ways of the Lord are loving and faithful towards those who keep the demands of his covenant. For the sake of your name, Lord, forgive my iniquity, though it is great. Who then are those who fear the Lord? He will instruct them in the ways they should choose. They will spend their days in prosperity, and their descendants will inherit the land. The Lord confides in those who fear him. He makes his covenant known to them. My eyes are ever on the Lord, for only he will release my feet from the snare.
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11: Across the UK this Thursday evening, it's exceptionally hot across England, particularly the southeast and London, with temperatures soaring to around 33 to 35 degrees Celsius under clear sunny skies. Further north, Scotland is enjoying a warm 24 degrees Celsius in Edinburgh, feeling like 23 with plenty of sunshine. Wales is also warm at 26 degrees Celsius, with a minimal chance of rain. Northern Ireland sees Belfast at a pleasant 20 degrees Celsius, experiencing peaks of sun and a gentle breeze.
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12: My name is Anne from Berkshire. Premier has been like a lifeline to me. Since the passing of my beloved husband, I would feel very downhearted, very low at times. And although I have a supportive and caring family, they're not with me 24 hours of the day, and although Premier is, I turn my radio on first thing in the morning at about 6 a.m. and I get daily nourishment for my soul, which encourages me before I head off for work. Many times when I would be going through my low moments in my life, just at the right time, there would be an appropriate song on the radio, a scripture reading, words of encouragement from a presenter, preacher that uplifts my spirit and gives me hope to carry on. Through the preaching and teaching of God's Word, I am stronger spiritually and I can face the challenges of life. Being on my own, it's not easy, but with the help of God and with Premier guiding me through and giving me daily nourishment for my soul, the nourishment that reaches where no other, nothing else can reach.
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16: You need to be aware that you will face obstacles. There will be Jerichos in your own life. And a Jericho could be anything in your life that says, keep out from the blessings of God. For you, it could be a cancer diagnosis. Your Jericho could be a broken relationship. Your Jericho could be some huge disappointment that is standing in the way and almost mocking you, saying, I'm here and you're never coming in to the blessing that God has for you.
15: On today's PowerPoint, Dr. Graham brings a message about what to do when life seems to take a wrong turn. Now, here's Dr. Graham with his message, Shout to the Lord.
16: Open God's Word to Joshua chapter 6, verses 20 and 21. That's where we'll begin. We're going to begin with the end in mind. And here's the end of the story. So the people shouted, and the trumpets were blown. And as soon as the people heard the sound of the trumpet, the people shouted a great shout, and the wall fell down flat, so that the people went up into the city, every man straight before him, and they captured the city. Then they devoted all in the city to destruction, both men and women, young and old, oxen, sheep, and donkeys, with the edge of the sword. And then verse 27 says, so the Lord was with Joshua, and his fame was in all the land. What happened? How did it happen? How did these walls fall down? The New Testament commentary on this is in Hebrews 11 and verse 30. For it says, by faith, the walls of Jericho fell down. Faith is the victory because faith moves the muscles of omnipotence. Faith moves the omnipotence of God. But how does faith act? Well, first of all, I want you to look with me in this great story at the surrender of faith. If you want to be on the pathway to victory in your life, it begins with a surrender of faith. Let's back up just a little bit and catch up just a little bit in this story. Joshua knew that he needed God's counsel and God's guidance to lead his children to the children of Israel to victory. And so as a good general would do, he's looking for a strategy. And he gets by himself late one evening, a kind of reconnaissance around the walls of a surveillance around the walls of Jericho. And as he is there in the darkness, he suddenly senses another presence around him. Has that ever happened to you? I mean, you think you're alone and all of a sudden you realize you're not alone. Someone is there. And in this case, that someone was a very mysterious figure. Chapter 5 of Joshua, verses 13 and following. When Joshua was by Jericho, he lifted up his eyes and looked, and behold, a man was standing before him with his drawn sword in his hand. And Joshua went to him and said to him, are you for us or for our adversaries? And he said, no, but I am the commander of the army of the Lord. Now I have come. And Joshua fell on his face to the earth and worshiped and said to him, what does my Lord say to his servant? And the commander of the Lord's army said to Joshua, take off your sandals from your feet, for the place where you're standing is holy. And Joshua did so. Now there is no doubt who this mysterious figure is. This is the same mighty presence that wrestled with Jacob This is a pre-incarnate appearance of God himself. So this is the commander of the Lord's host. In other words, this is the God of angel armies. This is God himself. And before the commander could be the commander needed to be commanded. Commanded by God himself. Joshua recognized who this is, and so he bowed down and worshiped him. He realized he was on holy ground, and as God directed him, he took off his shoes, just like Moses did when the great I Am appeared in the burning bush. So God takes command of the commander. How so? Joshua says when he sees this person with drawn sword, are you for us or against us? That's a good question. Are you friend or foe? Are you ally or adversary? And the commander said, no, neither. Because I haven't come here to take sides, I've come here to take over. A lot of times we want God to be on our side, but the question is not, is God on my side? The question is, am I on the Lord's side? And God is bringing every one of us to a place of surrender, because this is how we win. Before we can defeat our Jerichos, we must give ourselves unconditionally to him, unreservedly to him, to allow him to take over, to allow him to undertake in our lives, to surrender all to the Lord. The battle is the Lord's. Our allegiance is to him. Our God will lead us to victory if we follow him, because even angel armies are at his disposal. Jesus said in Matthew 26, verse 53, do you not think that I cannot appeal to my Father and he will at once send more than 12 legions of angels? God is in command. God is in control. This is the unseen and powerful presence of God in our lives. Now look, there can be no neutrality in spiritual warfare. No neutrality. Jesus said in Matthew 12, whoever is not with me is against me. But listen, if God be for us, who can be against us? Who can be against us? And God then gave Joshua a promise. It's seen in verse 2 of chapter 6. The Lord said to Joshua, see, look, I have given Jericho, notice the tense here, it's very important, the tense of the verb. I have given Jericho into your hand with its king and mighty men of valor. Joshua, I have given you this city. Joshua, the victory is already yours. And all you need to do is act on what I tell you to do. This same promise is clear to the believer. You have already been given victory in Jesus Christ. What we need to do is to claim our victory, to possess our possessions, and do what God has told us to do. Winning in the Christian life is simply obeying God and trusting him for what he has said. Faith is believing God will do what he says he will do. Now, in the earlier chapters of Joshua, chapter 1, when God was first commissioning Joshua to be the commander of Israel's armies, he said in verses 7 and following, only be strong and very courageous, being careful to do according to all the law that Moses, my servant, commanded you. Do not turn from it to the right hand or to the left, that you may have good success wherever you go. Verse 8, the book of the law shall not depart from your mouth. That's the word of God. That's the Bible. Meditate upon it day and night so that you may be careful to do according to all that is written in it. For then you will make your way prosperous, and then you will have good success. Have I not commanded you? Be strong and courageous. Do not be frightened, and do not be dismayed, for the Lord your God is with you wherever you go. So when we talk about a promise from God and that God gives us a word, we're not talking about, you know, some feeling we get, but we're talking about the clear word of God, the promises of God. God's promises are true, but we must possess his promises. We must claim our Canaan. We must receive what God desires to give. The Bible says, for example, whosoever shall call upon the name of the Lord will be saved. Now, God is willing that anyone and everyone would be saved. God is willing that not any should perish, but that all should come to repentance. But you must call upon the name of the Lord to be saved. You must claim your salvation and receive what God desires to give. Jesus said in John 16, 33, I have said these things to you, that in me you may have peace. In the world you will have tribulation, but take heart, I have overcome the world. In Jesus, we are overcomers. We have victory over the world, the flesh, and the devil. Hallelujah, there is victory in the Lord Jesus Christ. And he has given us in Christ all things richly to enjoy. Psalm 84, 11, the Lord our God is a sun and a shield. He gives grace and he gives glory, and no good thing will he withhold from them who walk uprightly. This is your right in your relationship with Christ, that you live in victory, not defeated, not a desert dweller, being an unbelieving believer. You see, what I'm getting at this message is this entire message of faith. Many Christians don't believe anything. I mean, you believe God for your salvation, that you're going to heaven, but you don't believe God's gonna do anything in your life right now today. You didn't come expectant, asking God to break through in your life today. One of these days, somebody's gonna pick up this book, believe it, and the rest of us are gonna be ashamed of ourselves. I'm asking you to start believing God and trusting him for what he desires to do in you. That's the surrender of faith. So God tells Joshua exactly what he wants him to do. And it's a strange plan. Look at Joshua 6, verses 2 to 5. And the Lord said to Joshua, see, I have given Jericho into your hand with its king and mighty men of valor. You shall march around the city, all the men of war going around the city once. This you shall do for 6 days. 7 priests shall bear 7 trumpets of ram's horns before the ark. And on the 7th day, you shall march around the city 7 times and the priests shall blow the trumpets. And when they made a long blast with a ram's horn, when you hear the sound of the trumpet, then all the people shall shout with a great shout, and the wall of the city will fall down flat, and the people shall go up, everyone straight before him. Now, would you like to have been a fly on the wall when Joshua goes back and tries to explain this to his generals and leaders? You're saying God told you to tell us to encircle the city 1 time a day, 7 times on the 7th day, blow trumpets, shout a great shout, the walls are coming down? Right. That's exactly what God said. It seems so foolish. But did you know the preaching of God, the preaching of the gospel, is foolishness to those who don't believe? Our weapons are not physical weapons. For the weapons of our warfare, 2 Corinthians 10:4, are not of the flesh, but have divine power to destroy strongholds? How will we win the day? With spiritual weapons of the gospel, the cross, prayer, witness, love, mercy, what God has told us to do. God was about to perform a miracle, but first his people must trust him and obey his plan. God wants to do something great in your life, but you must surrender to him and trust him. Sometimes you don't understand, but it's not yours to understand. It's yours to undertake what God tells you to do. Sometimes it doesn't make sense. But just because it doesn't make sense to me doesn't mean it doesn't make sense to God. So what we need to do is to get God's word, believe it, and act on it. Even though the world doesn't get it, and even though some of your friends may not get it, you trust God and watch God work. But that brings me to the silence of faith, what I'm calling the silence of faith. Verse 10 says, Joshua commanded the people, you shall not shout or make your voice heard, neither shall any word go out of your mouth until the day I tell you to shout, then you will shout. God said, get everybody together, and there was upwards to a million and a half people at this point. Walk around these walls and don't say a word till I tell you to shout. Why did God tell them to walk around the walls in silence? For one reason, it shut down the negativity. Because as they're walking around, if they were speaking, sure enough, somebody's gonna say, this is never gonna work. It must have been eerie for the people in Jericho to see so many people just walking around, never saying a word. They can't get a rise out of them. But here's why I really believe God told them to walk and to be quiet. Because by the time they walked around that a few times and thought about it, they realized if God didn't knock those walls down, it was never going to happen. They realized how small they were, how inadequate they were, how they could not. But they began to believe that God could. You know, people say, concerning your Jericho, your marriage is never going to work. Your circumstances are never going to change. Your problems are too big for you. That wayward child's never going to come back home. You're never going to get well. And so on, blah, blah, blah. But what you need to do is not listen to the world, but to listen to the word. And you need to be still and know that God is God. And that no matter how big your Jericho may seem, that if you will just stay in faith and believe God, still your heart and calm your nerves by trusting in God, then in His own time and in His own way, God will come through. God puts a premium on patience. They that wait upon the Lord shall renew their strength. They shall mount up with wings as eagles, run and not be weary, walk and not faint. Isaiah 30 verse 18 says, therefore the Lord waits to be gracious to you, and therefore He exalts Himself to show mercy to you. For the Lord is a God of justice. Blessed are those who wait for Him. Blessed are those who wait for Him. Hebrews 10, 36, for you have need of endurance, so that when you have done the will of God, you may receive what is promised. If you will wait on God, if you will trust in Him and look to Him and listen to Him in His own time, in His own way, God will give you the victory that He's already promised and given to you. He will secure the victory. So that brings me to the steadfastness of faith. By faith, the walls of Jericho fell down. Why does God honor faith? Because faith honors God. This is the victory that overcomes the world, even our faith. And the people of God, they walked, they worshiped, they persevered, they continued to pray because they knew somehow God was operating in the unseen world. God was operating in the invisible just as He is today. That God would do something great if they would only wait on Him. And I'm here to tell you today that God has given you a promise. Believe it, receive it. If God has promised you a marriage and a family, in God's time, in God's way, He will give you. If God has promised you a career that will bless your life, God will bless your life. Stay steadfast in faith. Persevere. Because you're closer than you think to the victory. The children of Israel didn't know how many laps it would take. And neither do you. But you may be just one more lap to the victory. Hang in there. Keep walking. Keep believing. Keep praying. Keep living right. Trusting God. You may wonder why it's taking so long for the promise of God, for the dream that God has placed in your heart to be fulfilled, for the blessings that you've prayed for to take place. You may wonder how long, and it may be brutal and it may be tough waiting, but you keep waiting and you keep trusting God because God is faithful. One last thing is the shout of faith. What's this, all this shouting about? Blowing trumpets and shouting. The scripture says they shouted unto the Lord and the walls came down. The shout was the declaration of their faith. This wasn't a battle cry. This was a victory cry. And when they shouted and the walls came down, victory was theirs. Why? Because they confessed their faith. You must confess your faith in order to possess God's blessings. You must express it in order to experience it. Declare your faith. Shout your victory. Verse 16 of chapter 6, it says this. And the seventh time when the priest had blown the trumpets, Joshua said to the people, shout, for the Lord, there it is again, has given you the victory. Claim it. God says it, so you can say it. God said so, therefore you can say so. Remember what I said? Faith is believing what God has said. Confession equals possession. Romans 10, 9 and 10, if you confess with your mouth the Lord Jesus and believe in your heart that God has raised him from the dead, you will be saved. Revelation 12, 11, they overcame him by the blood of the Lamb and the word of their testimony. And they loved not their lives unto death. When you say it, because you believe it, God acts. And at the right time, at the right place, they shouted their faith and God gave them great success. This victory is your victory as you face your Jericho today. If you will surrender to him and trust him and obey him and be still and know that he is God and trust him and wait on him and confess your faith, you will overcome. You will overcome the opposition. The enemy will be vanquished. You're more than a conqueror. We're on the winning team because Jesus is our Lord and our life. You should be living in victory every day. Sure, there are problems. Sure, there are battles to be fought. When the children of Israel went into the land of promise, there were battles yet to be fought. They won most of them, lost a few when they sinned. But we are to live in this victory every day. No longer defeated by life circumstances. No longer living in the desert and dying without victory. This victory is yours.
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16: It is our birthright as believers in Christ that we experience victory. Just like the people of Israel, God has a life of promise for you, an abundant and beautiful life blessed by him. Jesus himself said, I've come that you might have life and have it more abundantly. I'm praying that you are moved in faith to seize the promises of God just like Joshua and the Israelites did at Jericho. And the way you do that is by faith. It is when you shout and declare your faith that you experience and express your faith personally that walls will come down, breakthroughs will happen, and victories will be won. In the natural, it makes no sense for the Israelites to march around the city of Jericho and shout and blow trumpets. And for you and me, it doesn't always make sense to obey God, to do what God commands, to trust God for our daily needs, to turn the other cheek and forgive our enemies, or to sacrificially give to those in need when maybe we don't have enough ourselves. 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
7: Hello, everybody. This is Pastor Rick's Daily Hope with Rick Warren. I'm really glad you're here. Today, we're continuing our series from Psalm 23 called Living in the Goodness of God. It's all about how God's goodness meets you right where you are and brings hope, even in difficult seasons. Let's jump right in and take a look at part three of a message called Letting God Meet My Needs.
8: Job was enormously successful. He was wealthy. He was well-known. He was beloved. He was popular. He was famous. He'd be a billionaire today. And he kept going, things are going too good. And when everything fell apart, he goes, that which I have feared has happened. It was a self-fulfilling prophecy. When we get to heaven, you're going to see how many times you set yourself up for failure by worrying instead of trusting, You think God's ever worried? No. And God made you in his image. He doesn't want you to worry. John chapter 14, verse 1, Jesus says this, don't be worried. What do I do instead of worrying? He says, believe in God and believe in me. Now, how do you do that? How do you trust God to meet your needs? Well, it's not rocket science, friends. It's just three or four things, and God makes it very clear in the Bible that if you'll do these four things, worry is going to drain out of your life. I don't want you worrying anymore. Every time you worry is a wasted second of your life. It's wasted energy. As I said, it doesn't change anything. It's unreasonable. It's unhelpful. It's unnatural. It's unbelief. It's unhealthy. So how do I trust God for my needs instead of worrying about my needs? Well, the Bible says you do four things. Write these down. Number one, and you do this every day. It's not a one-time thing. Every day, ask him to be my shepherd. Every day I ask Jesus to be my shepherd. The Lord is my shepherd. And if I ask him to be my shepherd, then he's going to feed and he's going to lead and he's going to meet my need in that day. By the way, he'll not only feed, lead, and meet your need, he can also forgive your misdeed and help you succeed. If you just trust him. So what do? You do this every morning. When you get up, you sit on the side of your bed and you say, the Lord is my shepherd. Jesus Christ, I'm expecting you to feed me, to lead me, and to meet my needs today, to help me succeed, forgive my misdeeds. I will trust you today. And I start every day by saying, the Lord is my shepherd. You're a good God. And then I say it throughout the day. Every time you go into a meeting, the Lord is my shepherd. He's going to help me in this meeting. You got a parent-teacher conference. The Lord is my shepherd. What I'm about to hear, I may not want to hear, but he's going to feed me, lead me, and meet my needs. You got a major decision to make. The Lord is my shepherd. You might say it 10 or 15 times a day. But if you'll start saying that phrase, your worry will go down. Every time you start to worry, you need to say, the Lord is my shepherd. I'm asking Jesus Christ to feed me, to lead me, to meet my needs. And I'm not going to worry about it because he says, I've promised I will take care of your needs if you will trust me. Now in John chapter 10, Jesus says this, verse 14, 15. I am the good shepherd. When you say the Lord's my shepherd, who is that? Jesus. says, I'm it, I'm him. I am the Lord, I am the good shepherd. And I know my own sheep, and they know me, and I lay down my life for my sheep. That's what he did on the cross. He gave his life for you. And if he loved you enough to die for you, he certainly loves you enough to feed, lead, and meet your need. Every day you need to pray the prayer that David prayed. It's this next verse, Psalm 28, verse 9. Come, Lord, save us and bless us. Be our shepherd and always carry us in your arms. He says, you can pray these things. The Lord's my shepherd, so I need to say, Lord, I need you to save me today. I need you to bless me today. I need you to be my shepherd today. I need to carry you to carry me in your arms. Do you remember when you were a little kid, your parents would go on an outing, you'd go on a picnic or a hike or, you know, you go hunting or fishing or you go to Disneyland, and at the end of the day, your little legs are so tired, mom or dad has to carry you out to the car because you're just pooped out. Your legs give out as a little kid. And that's what happens during the week sometimes. And you say, God, I am just pooped out. I am worn out. I don't think I can put one foot in front of the other. I need you to carry me right now. Carry me to the car. Take me home. Get me home. And he says, I'm your shepherd. I'll care for you. I'll bless you. I'll protect you. I'll save you. I'll guide you. I'll direct you. I'll discipline you when you need it. I'll defend you. I will do all of these things. And when you're worn out and you're tired and you can't put one foot in front of the other, I'll carry you. Just hop on and I'll take you. I'll take you to the car. I'll take you home. That's what you do. Every day, ask him to be my shepherd. Number two. Second, this is very important, I give him, Jesus, first place in every area of my life. This is extremely important, that I give Jesus first place in every area of my life. Now, if you're a believer, you've given him first place in your life. So I want you to be number one, but there's different parts of your life that are not under his control. And when you say, Jesus, come into my house, you need to say, have the whole house. You got access to the bedroom. You got access to the bathroom. You got access to the kitchen in my life. You got access to that closet over there where I got all kinds of stuff hidden. You got access to the garage, to the living room, to the dining room. It's all yours. Jesus, take over the whole house. Have you ever said that? Not, yeah, God, I want you to just get me to heaven. I want you to be number one in every area of my life. Now, the Bible says this, Matthew 6, verse 31 to 33. Your heavenly Father already knows perfectly well what you need. Now, let me stop right there. Your heavenly Father perfectly knows already what you need. So any need you mention to God, he already knows. Someday I'm going to do a message called Phrases You'll Never Hear God Say, like, oops. You know, you never want to hear a surgeon say that when you're laying on a table. Oops. God never says oops. God never says, well, I didn't know that. Well, slap me. You know, I didn't see that one coming. I didn't see that one coming. God will never say that. God knows your needs better than you do. You got needs. You don't even know you've got needs. God says, man, that's a big need. That's a big need in their life. They don't even see it. They're blind to it. They got a blind spot. They have no idea how many needs they've got. God knows your needs better than you do. So anytime you come to God with needs, he's not going to go, whoa, I never saw that one coming. He knew it before he made you. God, listen, allows needs in your life so you'll come to him, so he can answer that need, so you'll trust him. We looked at that circle last week. You get a need, and then you ask God to meet that need. You cry out, God meets that need, and then you trust God more, and you do that circle thousands of times. That's how you learn to trust God. If you didn't have needs, you'd never trust God. So God allows needs in your life so you can learn to trust him. But he says, I already know what you need before you even ask. And he says, and he will, not might, he will give you what you need if, here's the condition, if you give him first place in your life and you live as he wants you to. So you give God first place in every area of your life. Now, let me just tell you something. Anytime you worry, that is a warning light that that particular area of your life, you have not given him first place. Every time you worry, you go, oh, that's an area where God's not number one. Any area of your life where God is not number one, you're going to worry about it. Any area of your life where God's not number one, that's going to be a source of insecurity in your life, your job or anything else. Any area in your life that is not under the lordship of Christ, is not given first place to God, that's going to be a constant source of worry and insecurity your entire life. So if nothing's first, God is first place in no area of your life, you got everything to be worried about. You might hold on to a couple areas. God, you can have the whole house, but don't have the bedroom. Then you're going to worry about that area. God, you can have every area of the house except the kitchen. Then you're going to worry about that area. It's the sign that he's not number one. It's an indication that you've got mixed up values. When you make Jesus Christ number one in every single area of your life, it really simplifies your priorities, and it also gives you a whole lot less to worry about. See, when it's given to God, then you don't have to worry about it. Too often we worry about things. We worry about physical possessions. And it's just like that. If you have fewer possessions, you have less. You know, I never worry about getting barnacles on my yacht. Because I don't have a yacht. So I've never worried about how am I going to get those barnacles off that yacht. I don't have to worry about it because my life is simplified. And the things that are in my life, I've given them to God. Now, as long as you love anything else in your life more than God, that area is going to become a source of worry to you. Just count on it. It's going to become a source of stress and a source of insecurity if you love it more than God. You're going to be victimized by worry and anxiety. And eventually, everybody has to decide, you and me and everybody else, what am I going to live for and who am I going to live for? And whatever that answer is, becomes your Lord. Some of you, your job is your Lord. For some of you, your marriage is your Lord. For some of you, your children is your Lord. Those are all good things. Nothing wrong with them. They just don't deserve God's place. And when anything takes place, God, that's called an idol, and it creates stress, and it creates worry, and it creates insecurity. You know, one of the things we worry about the most, of course, is money. What I've discovered is that no matter how much or how little you've got about it, you still worry about it. You know, I've been in 164 countries, and I've seen the poorest of the poor of the poor of the poorest of the poor. And on the other hand, I know a number of billionaires and multi-billionaires. You know what I've discovered at both ends? They both worry about money. And if you don't have it, you worry about getting it. If you've got it, you worry about keeping it, saving it, spending it, investing it, protecting it. And God says, I don't want you worrying about that. I'll take care of all your needs. So every day I ask Jesus to be my shepherd. The Lord is my shepherd. Say it 50 times a day. And then I give him first place in every area of my life. Here's the third thing. This is the third thing God wants to say to you, and we're going to cover this more in detail next week. Relax. Relax and give him my worries in prayer. God wants you to relax. He wants you to give him your worries in prayer. And you say, Jesus, just take these things I'm worried about. And you just hand them over to him. You know, last week we talked about counting your blessings. I said, you know, look at all the things God has done for you in your life that are good. I said, make a list. Make a list of all the good things God's done for you. And when you start getting down, pull out that list and read, wow, God really has been good to me. The freedom I have a brain, I can see, I can hear. All of the many things that you take for granted. So you make a list of blessings, but sometimes, you know what you need to do? You need to make a list of worries. And you say, you know, sometimes you have this sense of, I just feel anxious. I have this general anxiety. I feel a little uptight, a little nervous, and I don't really know what's causing it. Well, you can just say, God, I give you my generalized worry, but it's even better to stop and go, what is it that's really bugging me? Am I worried that somebody's going to disapprove of me? Then you write that down. Am I worried that I'm going to be rejected? And you write that down. Am I worried that I'm going to be insecure and not have enough? You write that down. Am I worried that I'm going to be lonely the rest of my life? You write that down. You write them all down, and then you give God your worries. You say, here's the list, Lord. Here's some stuff that's on my mind today. I'm not going to keep them. I'm going to give them to you. Notice this next verse, 1 Peter 5:7. Give all your worries and cares to God. In other words, don't stuff them. For he cares about what happens to you. It says, give them to God. You weren't made. Remember, it's unnatural to worry. So you shouldn't swallow your worries. When you swallow your worries, your stomach keeps score, as I just said. And so you need, when you are worried, it doesn't work to try to deny it or ignore it. Like push it down. Oh, I'm not worried. I'm not worried. I'm not worried. I'm not worried. That doesn't work. Because in your mind, it's going, yeah, you're worried. Yeah, you're worried. Yeah, you're worried. Yeah, you're worried. And you keep pushing it out of the way. And it's like putting it under the carpet. And then the carpet pile gets bigger and bigger and you start stumbling over it. No, when you are worried, don't repress it. Push it down. Don't suppress it. Deny it. I'm not worried. Yeah, you are. Don't repress it. Don't suppress it. Express it to God. Confess it to God. And say, God, here's my list of worries. If you try to push down the worries in your life, you're going to get sick. It's like taking a can of Coke, shaking it all up real violently, and then putting it in the freezer. What's going to happen to that can of Coke? It's going to explode. It's going to expand, it's going to explode, and it's going to come out sideways. And it'll come out sideways in your life, in a broken relationship, an explosion at work, and all these other areas when we take so much worry onto ourselves, and eventually it comes out. So you relax and you give him your worries, and you just say, God, here are the things I'm worried about. Now you remember earlier we read that verse where Jesus said, you know, don't worry about anything. I'm going to meet your needs. Well, right before that, he had said this. Matthew 6:32, he says, for the people who don't know God, the unbeliever, the people who don't know God, they run after all these things. He said, you know, do I look good? Do I feel good? Do I have the goods? Am I living the good life? Do I have the clothes? Do I have the food? Do I have the appearance? Do I have the car? Do I have the right jewelry? Do I have the accessorizing myself and all these different things? So the people who don't know God run after all these things. Now, I don't have to go into this because you know what people are running after. Material goods, keeping up with the Joneses, all those things. They run after all these things. You know, it's interesting. I looked up this word, run. It says these people who don't know God run after these things. It actually means in Greek, frantically seeking. Frantically seeking materialism, you know, passions, pleasures, possessions, things. Frantically seeking. It's scurrying to get about. When I think of this verse, they run after these things. I think of shopping crowds at the mall on Black Friday after Thanksgiving. They're running after these things. I'm afraid I'm not going to get the deal. And there's a limited number of items on sale, so I got to get there and I got to elbow you and push you. He says, unbelievers, people who don't know God, they're like this. They're frantic, get, grabbing. He said, they run after all these things. They're hurrying and scurrying all the time. I want you to write this down. Hurry creates worry. Hurry creates worry. And the faster you go in life, the more likely you are to worry. You need to slow down. You need to relax. You need to take a little bit slower pace. Hurry creates worry. Hurrying, and if you're hurrying and scurrying, you're going to end up worrying. Now, the Bible says this. We looked at the verse earlier, but I'm going to go back to Philippians 4, verses 6 and 7. It says this. Don't worry about anything. Instead, pray about everything. Don't panic, pray. Tell God about all your needs, okay, that's give it to God, and thank him for all he's done for you. If you do this, you'll experience God's peace, not your own peace, God's peace, which is far more wonderful than the human mind can understand. The Bible calls this the peace that passes understanding. What is the peace that passes understanding? It's when you're at peace and you have no logical, rational reason to be at peace. I just lost my job. Somehow I'm at peace about it. Why? The Lord is my shepherd. You just got the dreaded word and report from the doctor. It's cancer. But for some reason, I got peace about it. Why? Peace that passes understanding, because the Lord is my shepherd. I just found out some bad news that a dear friend of mine just died. Somehow, I'm at peace about it in my heart. Why? Because the Lord is my shepherd. He feeds and he leads and he meets my needs. That's the peace that understands it. And that's a witness to the world. People go, man, I want to be like that guy. I want to be like that woman. She's at peace in the middle of chaos. Anybody can be at peace when you're out fishing. You know, but if you're at peace in the middle of chaos, that's the peace that passes understanding. He says, don't worry about it. God's peace will give you what you need. So every day I start the day, and throughout the day I say, the Lord is my shepherd. I ask him to be my shepherd. Then I give him first place in every area of my life, not just this area, but every single compartment of my life. And then I relax. And every time a worry comes up, I say, the Lord's my shepherd. And I give that worry to God. I don't hold on to it. I don't think I got to think about it later. I say, God, take that one. I don't have time to think about that worry. Take that worry, God. Take that worry, God. And you just keep loading him on. He can handle it. He can handle it. Now, the fourth thing is this, very important. Trust him, trust God, trust Jesus for one day at a time. Trust him for one day at a time. Don't try to steal the whole future into today and bring it back here, have worries about all this kind of stuff that's coming up. Trust him for one day at a time. Matthew chapter 6, verse 34, Jesus says this. So don't worry about tomorrow, because tomorrow will have its own worries. Each day has enough trouble of its own. Anybody agree with that verse? Yeah, you don't need to borrow trouble. He's saying, don't borrow trouble for tomorrow. I'm going to give you enough grace for today. I'm not going to give you the grace for tomorrow until you get to tomorrow. You don't need it today. He's saying, don't open your umbrella until it starts to rain. Okay? Don't start. That stuff hadn't happened yet. Can't change the future, can't change the past. Just work on today. There are 2 days of every week you should never worry about. Yesterday and tomorrow.

0: You can't live in the past. You can't live in the future. You can only live today. But there's a couple reasons why you should only live one day at a time. First, when you worry about tomorrow's problems, you miss all the blessings of today. Some of you, you got something coming up in 2 weeks or a week or a month, and it's scaring you to death, and you're making it worse because you're ruining every day between now and then by worrying about it. What is that worrying doing? It's unhelpful, it's unuseful, all of those different things. And so you're missing today's blessing. Some of you are so worried about retirement, you're not enjoying today. You're missing the blessing of today. And he says, I don't want you doing that. Think it, take it one day at a time. And the other reason is you cannot solve tomorrow's problems with today's power. When you get there tomorrow, God will give you the power and the perspective and the grace and the wisdom. He'll give you what you need when you need to get there. But he's not going to give you the power and promise and purpose and all those things for tomorrow, today. So you're taking on a problem. God says, I'm not giving you power for that because I want you to trust me one day at a time. The Bible does not say, give us this day our weekly bread. No, you're to pray, give me today my daily bread. Give me just enough strength to make it through today. He wants you to depend on him one day at a time.
1: 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And let's keep the encouragement going with a letter from one of our listeners. Here's Rick.
2: 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And here's one note that I got from Raymond in New York. Dear Pastor Rick, I'd like you to know how much I appreciate the Daily Hope broadcast. 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And my family benefits as well because at dinner time, my wife and my son hear the nugget that I learned during the day and we discuss it. It's awesome. Well, let me just say this. Raymond, thanks for writing me and thanks for sharing your story. 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I love you, and I thank God for you. And join me next time as we continue to look into God's Word for our daily hope.
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10: Exceptionally hot conditions persist across England and Wales this afternoon. London is sweltering at around 33 degrees Celsius, with southeast England potentially reaching 35. Heat health alerts remain in place. Heading west, Cardiff sees a warm 27 degrees Celsius under clear skies. Northern Ireland is milder and mostly clear, with Belfast sitting at 24 degrees Celsius. Scotland remains comfortable, with Edinburgh at 22 degrees Celsius, enjoying clear spells. Expect light winds across the country.
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12: Hello, my name's Sam from Brighton. My husband's a paramedic and I'm a foster carer. Life can be quite stressful at times, and we just find that having Premier on in the background brings a peace and a calm, helps us to come into God's presence, you know, and unwind. About 7 years ago, also, I was very ill. I had an ear infection that just wouldn't go. I had problems with my salivary glands, acid reflux. I lost 2 stone within about 6 weeks, had to keep having antibiotics, couldn't work. I was so alone as time went on. I was actually ill for 7 months. But through Premier, God was really close to me. When I'd just sit there and I'd have to rest, and I'd just listen and abide in God's presence. And God literally carried me through that time. I was so sad as well at the time. It seemed, you know, everybody else was really busy. And although I had lots of friends and family, they couldn't really be there for me. Another friend has said to me, who had ME, she said, people can't really do long-term illness. You know, it's just not what we're wired up to do. We're used to people getting better after about a week, you know. Yeah, and I'd lost all this weight, and the doctors couldn't seem to find out what was wrong. But one day my sister-in-law was worshipping, and she found that God said to her that Sam's been healed. And sure enough, the next week, I was completely better. So yeah, we love to have premiere on indoors. We find that it keeps a nice, peaceful, calm atmosphere for the children. Children that we have also express wanting to come to church as well. The Bible studies are so helpful, and love listening to people's testimonies and charities. 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So well done to all those who work hard for Premier Christian Radio, because we can't do without you.
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13: 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Translating the Bible in local languages to bring the message of peace, faith, and hope to all.
14: 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The following program has been funded by Grace to You.
15: They shall call on my name. And the people that were lo ami in Hosea, not my people, become ami, my people. From the midst of the fire, they see Jesus Christ, and they call upon him, and he looks and says, I will hear them. They will say, he is my Lord.
16: Welcome to Grace to You with the Bible teaching of John MacArthur. I'm your host, Phil Johnson. It's been said that there are more than 14,000 promises in the Bible, and God has not broken one of them. You'll see one of those promises today, a promise God made to Israel through the prophet Zechariah. The question is, why should you care about what God said to Israel thousands of years ago? What does that have to do with you today? Consider that as John MacArthur continues his compelling study called The Return and Reign of Jesus Christ. So if you're able, turn to Zechariah chapter 13 as John begins today's lesson.
15: God has in mind a wonderful day coming for Israel. Zechariah calls it the cleansing of Israel. In chapter 13 and verse 1, he says, in that day there shall be a fountain opened to the house of David and to the inhabitants of Jerusalem for sin and for uncleanness. Zechariah predicts a day when Israel is going to be cleansed of sin and uncleanness. Now, as we come to the 13th chapter, Zechariah, by the inspiration of the Holy Spirit, outlines for us the elements of this cleansing. There are six. Let's just begin with the first one. First of all, Israel will be cleansed from the defilement of sin. Secondly, from the deception of sham prophets. From the deception of sham prophets. P-R-O-P-H-E-T-S. Sham or phony prophets. This is most fascinating. Verses 2 through 6. We're going to go by it pretty quick, so hang on. Let me just introduce it. Now watch this one. This is a good historical note for you to remember. The two besetting sins of Israel have always been idolatry and false prophecy. The two besetting sins of Israel, idolatry and false prophecy. And I would point out, wherever idolatry existed, it existed as a result of false prophets propagating it. The two besetting sins, idolatry and false prophets, or false prophecy, and false prophecy was really behind the scenes causing the idolatry. Phony prophets with speaking lies. And believe me, Israel was populated by the boatload with false prophets. But when Christ returns and he cleanses Israel from the defilement of sin, he is also going to cleanse them from the deception of all these sham prophets. And I want you to see what has to be one of the most fascinating looks of all that we have into this future time, verse 2. It shall come to pass in that day, says the Lord of hosts, or the Lord of armies, and whenever God wants to talk about conquering, he calls himself the Lord of armies, that I will cut off the names of the idols out of the land, and they shall no more be remembered, and I will cause the prophets and the unclean spirit to pass out of the land. Now note something there. What is behind false prophecy? Did you see it there? Some kind of a spirit. What kind? An unclean spirit. All the gods of the nations are demons, says the Old Testament. And behind every false prophet is an unclean spirit, either immediately or immediately. The spirit, literally, it says the spirit of uncleanness. So the spirit of uncleanness, then, is a collective name for the wicked spirits that energize false prophets. They are unclean because they drive their victims into sexual and other impurities, and they are unclean because they defile with false religious systems. Now let's go to verse 3. And it shall come to pass. This is a most interesting reaction now to this, that when any shall yet prophesy, after this cleansing is done. Anybody who tries to prophesy as a false prophet, then his father and his mother who begot him, and he throws that in to make you realize that this is a close filial relationship. This is a love bond. Naturally speaking, people couldn't be any more close than a father and a mother and a child. But when somebody prophesies, his father and mother who begot him will say to him, "Thou shalt not live. We're going to kill you, son, for you speak lies in the name of the Lord." In other words, you say you're a prophet of God and you're a liar. "And his father and his mother who begot him shall thrust him through when he prophesies." And the word simply means they'll stab him to death. "Thou shalt not live." They'll stab him till he dies. A mother and a father will do that to their child because they'll have such a hatred of false prophecy. So that the hatred of false prophecy will overrule normal human feelings. They will be the first to condemn the apostate to death. Verse 4, "And it shall come to pass in that day that the prophets shall be ashamed, every one of his vision, when he hath prophesied, neither shall they wear a rough garment to deceive." Now, when this all happens and God begins to destroy this whole thing, anybody who's a prophet is going to become so ashamed that he doesn't want to be known as a prophet. And so he will no longer wear a rough garment. You say, what does that mean? The rough garment was the sign of a prophet. That basically came from the days of Elijah. Elijah wore a rough garment, a mantle. You remember? And he's saying here that prophets themselves won't even want to be identified as such, because they'll be so fearful, because they see what's going to happen. They'll deny that they're even prophets. They'll disclaim any association whatsoever with prophecy because they see what's happening. And verse 5, this is what they're going to say. They shall say, "I'm no prophet, I'm a farmer. Worked on a farm all my life. For man taught me to keep cattle from my..." Oh, you must have another guy in mind. "I've been a farmer all my life. All I ever know is the cattle. Just an old farmer." So they're going to denounce it. You must have me confused with somebody else. I'm just a farmer. Never been anything else since I was just a kid. And so while this guy is saying, "I'm no prophet, I've just been a farmer. I'm not in any of that pagan stuff. I'm just a farmer." Somebody's going to say to him, "Well, why are you all cut up then?" And literally the Hebrew says this, "What are these wounds between thy hands?" Some have stated anywhere on the arms and across the torso would be where these pagans would cut, or it could mean actually in the hand. But pagans cut themselves in their religion. So the question is, and if you're not a false prophet, why are you all cut up? And he's caught and he says, "Well, these are the wounds with which I was wounded in the house of my lovers." Asher in Hebrew, lovers, literally. Say, what are the lovers? I agree with Leupold, commentator, who says the lovers are the idols that he loved. These are the wounds of my idolatry. See, he can't escape it. He has to admit it. "I was wounded in the house of my lovers. I was wounded in idolatry." There's no alibi. There's no way out. When God begins to deal with the sham prophets in the day of Israel's cleansing. So Israel will be cleansed from the defilement of sin and the deception of sham prophets. Thirdly, and this changes the whole complexion here, Israel will be saved not from something, but through something. Point 3, Israel will be cleansed through the death of the shepherd. Through the death of the shepherd. Another element in her cleansing, verse 7. This is amazing text. "Awake, O sword, against my shepherd and against the man who is my fellow, saith the Lord of hosts." And then comes this statement, "Smite the shepherd." Stop right there. Now, from the false shepherds wounded in the idol houses, the Spirit of God turns to the true shepherd. He's just as much a part of Israel's cleansing as anything. He is the sine qua non. He is the absolute necessity. They can't be cleansed from the defilement of sin. They can't be cleansed from the deception of sham prophets unless they are cleansed through the death of the shepherd. And so God speaks in verse 7. The Lord Jehovah is the speaker, and Jesus Christ is the one spoken of. And God says, "Awake, O sword, God is going to move in judgment. God is unsheathing his sword, and he's going to smite the shepherd. I just want you to know something, that the death of Jesus Christ was the plan of God. Did you see that there? Who calls to the sword? God does. Awake, O sword, against my shepherd, against the man who is my fellow, saith the Lord of armies, smite the shepherd. Listen, who called for the death of Jesus Christ then? Who did? God did. God did. God even takes the responsibility himself. Right here, the envy, the hatred of Satan, the blind fury of the chief priests, the contempt of Herod, the guilty cowardice of Pilate, all of these things put together only accomplished what God had designed to do from the very beginning, before the foundation of the world. He was the Lamb slain. So God did it. And then people, there's a fantastic statement following that. You got to get it. Against the man, my fellow. Now in the Hebrew, you don't really see what, until you know the Hebrew, I should say, you don't see what this is saying. The word man here is an uncommon word for man in the Hebrew. It doesn't just mean man, it means a strong man or a mighty man. So we're not just talking about an ordinary man. He says, take the sword against the strong man, the mighty man, and then the phrase, my fellow, is literally of my union. Take the sword against the strong, mighty man of my union. I say, what do you mean by of my union? The Hebrew could be translated this way, the man, the mighty man, who is co-equal with me. The man, the mighty man, who is my equal. The man, the mighty man, associated with me in equal status. That's what the Hebrew really means. What a fantastic statement about the deity of Jesus Christ. Take the sword against my shepherd, the mighty man, my equal. That's what he's saying. My equal. This is a prophecy, beloved, of the wonderful statement that Jesus fulfilled when he said, I and the Father are one. The mighty man, my equal. Listen, Jesus is God. He's God. How else can you have him be Micah's baby born in Bethlehem and Isaiah's the father of eternity? Unless he is God. Jeremiah calls him Jehovah Tzidkenu. Jeremiah chapter 23, verse 6. He is the man who is equal to God. He is Jehovah Tzidkenu. And what that means is powerful. The Lord, our righteousness. He is God. Israel, in order to be cleansed, must have a sacrifice for sin. The shepherd must be smitten. So, Zechariah shows, first of all, Israel's cleansing from the defilement of sin, from the deception of sham prophets, and through the death of the shepherd. And now, fourth, from the dispersion of the sheep. You know, Israel's been scattered all over, but they're going to be saved even from that. Look at verse 7 again. And the sheep shall be what? Scattered, and I'll turn my hand on the little ones. Israel's going to have to be brought back because they were scattered. Listen, after Jesus died, this immediately was quoted by Jesus, I should say the night in which he was betrayed, before he died, Jesus said in Matthew 26, 31, smite the shepherd and the sheep will be scattered. He quoted Zechariah 13, 7. And it was true. First of all, we saw it that when Jesus died, who were the first that were scattered? The disciples, weren't they? They were scattered. But it was far beyond that he spoke, because a few years later in 70 AD, when Titus came in and conquered Israel, the whole nation of Israel was scattered. They were leaderless. They were confounded. They were confused. They had spurned the Messiah. They had no direction, and they were scattered all over the world. And so when God cleanses Israel, it's going to be a cleansing from the dispersion of the sheep. They're going to be all brought back. You know, it just so happens that we live in a time when we can begin to see this happen. Isn't that right? It's an exciting, fantastic thing to realize. We see them coming back even now. The verb to scatter here means to break in pieces, literally disintegrate them all over the world. And it happened in 70 AD, and they've just come back and reconstituted their nation, and they're beginning to come to their land. And then he adds an interesting note at the end of verse 7, I will turn my hand on the little ones. Who are the little ones? Well, it's hard to be positive about this, but I think the best answer is this. The little ones are the believing remnant of this age and of the church age. Now listen to me. That phrase, turn his hand upon, is uniformly, without exception, used in the Old Testament to refer to chastening and judgment. Now you tell me, what happened to the early church? What was the first thing that happened to them once they got grounded? Against the church, Paul breathed out threatening and what? Slaughter. What was characteristic of the early church? Persecution. And God says even the little ones are going to be persecuted. Remember in John 15? Just after Jesus had made such wonderful promises to his flock and told them that he would do so many wonderful things for them. He would cause them to bear fruit. He would give them his spirit. He would give them his peace. And all this, then he says this to them, if the world hates you, know that it hated me before you. And then he says, if they persecute you, remember they persecuted me. You're going to get it, he says, just like I did. The little ones were persecuted. So the message is simple. The shepherd's going to die. And when the shepherd dies for the sins of his people, they'll be scattered because of their rejection. And even the little ones the Lord will allow to go through suffering and persecution that the church at its birth might be pure. And then in the day of cleansing, God's going to gather all that scattered group right back. So we see that they'll be cleansed from the defilement, from the deception, from the dispersion, all through the death of the Savior. Fifthly, they're going to be cleansed from what I call the devastation of slaughter. Verse 8, the devastation of slaughter. It shall come to pass that in all the land, saith the Lord, now we're up in the tribulation time, two parts in it shall be cut off and die, but the third shall be left in it. And I will bring the third part through the fire and will refine them as silver is refined and will test them as gold is tested. Now, you know that in the Battle of Armageddon, we studied in chapter 12, there's going to be a terrible slaughter. And here the prophet Zechariah says that that slaughter is going to take the lives of two out of every three in Israel. Now, some do not take that literally, and it may not be an exact two-thirds. There is a text in Isaiah that talks about a tenth being spared. That may have a different connotation, but this is a general thought. The majority of those people in the Armageddon battle are going to die, and just a portion, seen here as a third, are going to remain. This is the indestructible third, the holy seed. You can't destroy Israel. They have a holy seed. The Old Testament says that. And so they're indestructible, and there's an attempt by the Antichrist and the armies of the world to wipe the whole nation out, but they are only able to wipe out some of them. Two-thirds will die, and one-third is left, and they will be purified and refined like silver and like gold. You say, who is this third? Well, I'll tell you who it is. I'll tell you exactly who it is. It is identical with those in 12:10 who look on Christ at his return. Two-thirds of the people are killed. They're not even there when Christ comes back. Christ returns, the one-third or however many it is, those remaining, that remnant remaining are going to see Christ. They're going to repent. They're going to mourn. They're going to weep. They're going to look on him who was pierced. They're going to be saved. They make up that third. I'm sure some of them might be the 144,000. They are the survivors. They are the pure, the people whose hearts were prepared, people who believed, the remnant. And they are the third that enter the kingdom in their physical bodies to populate the earthly kingdom. They'll be refined. I mean, they're going to go through a refining process you can't believe. So, cleansing from defilement, cleansing from deception, cleansing from dispersion, cleansing from devastation, all through the death of the shepherd. One last point. I call it, they'll be cleansed through the decision of the souls. The end of verse 9. They shall call on my name, and I will hear them. I will say, he is my people in the Hebrew, and they shall say, the Lord is my God. Notice, folks, this will never happen. This will never happen as a sovereign act of God until there's a decision of the souls, of the hearts of Israel. It'll never happen until, listen, they shall call on my name. Do you see it? It'll never happen. God does not sovereignly redeem apart from faith. And the people that were lo ami in Hosea, not my people, become ami, my people. In the midst of the fire, they see Jesus Christ and they call upon him. And he looks and says, I will hear them and I will say, he is my people. And they will say, he is my Lord. The decision of the soul consummates it. And then Isaiah says, shall the ransomed of the Lord return and come to Zion with songs and everlasting joy on their heads? They shall obtain joy and gladness, and sorrow and sighing shall flee away. What a blessed consummation. Beloved, I would say this in closing. God is a God of forgiveness. God will forgive his people Israel, even though they were a part of those that killed his son. God will forgive you because that's his nature. Who is a pardoning God like that? Do you know any other? Do you know any other God on the face of this earth who pardons and forgives those who kill him? No other God. So pardoning. Because we are the sinners we are, we cannot tolerate a God less than that, because only he can take away our sin. The fountain is open for you. No need to wait. Some people of Israel may wait too long. They may be in the slaughter of Armageddon and never get to the fountain that's opened at the end. Don't you worry.
16: You're listening to Grace to You, the Bible teaching ministry of John MacArthur. Thanks for joining us today. Well, it's clear that our current topic, the return and reign of Jesus Christ, has been the cause of much speculation in the church. Lots of people have predicted when Christ will return and even claimed to know the exact date. But John MacArthur always stayed away from that kind of speculation, and in fact, he considered it spiritually harmful. Here's how John explained it.
17: It's spiritually harmful because it's irresponsible. It misinterprets Scripture. Obviously, it's hugely disappointing to the people who get trapped in these cultic kind of ideas. We need to live in the light of the reality that Christ could come any moment. Look, the next event on the calendar is the rapture of the church, the Lord snatching his church away. And it's going to happen in a moment in the twinkling of an eye, and the church is going to be gone, and then God unleashes the judgments of the tribulation on earth. We don't know when that rapture will take place. That is a signless event. But you have to understand that. Once the rapture takes place, then what follows, those events that come subsequent to the rapture are detailed in the book of Revelation. They're laid out chronologically and in specific terms. But the trigger for all of it is the rapture of the church, and we don't know when that event is. So understanding the next event, which is the rapture of the church, and all the subsequent events, I think is critical for a believer. If anybody ever tells you this is the time the Lord is coming to take his church, you can probably be sure it's not, because he said it would be in an hour when you think not.
16: That's right, friend. And that's the kind of discernment about future events that comes from diligent study of God's word. To help you develop that discernment, I want to remind you about John's commentary on Zechariah. It takes you deep into that prophetic book, helping you know the true joy that's found in understanding God's plan for the future. 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
5: Jesus said it this way: greater love has no one than this, than that someone lay down his life for his friends. Love always involves sacrifice.
6: Welcome to Open the Bible with Pastor Colin Smith. I'm David Pick. I'm glad you could join us today. And Colin, I suppose some might think that doesn't sound all that attractive. It sounds like a lifetime of loss.
7: Yes, sacrifice. If that was the final word, that would be a final and an ultimate loss. But you know, when the Lord Jesus laid down his life, the Bible tells us that he did this, and that's a huge sacrifice. He did this for the joy that lay before him. There was something beyond it. When Jesus said to the rich young ruler, "You've got to sell everything that you have and give to the poor," and he thought, I can't do that. That's far too big a sacrifice. What he missed was that Jesus said, "And you will have treasure in heaven." So the sacrifices that we make are never the ultimate thing. We make sacrifices because we have our eye on the ultimate thing. And whatever it costs you to live a life of love, whatever it costs you to say no to yourself in order to give yourself to the service of others and to the service supremely of God, whatever it costs you, what you gain will make it gloriously worth it.
6: That's an encouraging way to begin our time together. So join us if you can in Romans chapter 12 as we begin the message, Love Involves Sacrifice. Here is Pastor Colin.
5: Please open your Bible at Romans and chapter 12. This is the last week in our series, Growing in Love. We have set a priority to intentionally pursue individually and together, growing in love. We began with the question, why should we grow in love? And we saw that we must grow in love because love is our distinct calling. Jesus said, "By this, all people will know that you are my disciples if you love one another." The natural response to growing anger and hostility in the world is going to be growing anger and hostility in churches. That's the natural response. But you see, Jesus calls us to something very, very different. This is our distinct calling, that we will be marked as those who belong to Jesus because we love. By this, all people will know that you are my disciples, that you love one another. So we must grow in love because it is our distinct calling. And then we saw that we must grow in love because love is our greatest need. Without love, all of our gifts, all of our achievements, and all of our sacrifices would be of no value at all. And we saw that love is like a tree that's just bursting with good fruit. Grow in love, and you will be more patient and more kind, and you won't envy. You'll grow in emotional intelligence and wisdom and in discernment. And we saw that growing in love is of supreme value because love endures forever. When everything else passes away, faith, hope, and love will remain. So a desire has been stirred in our hearts. We want to grow in love. Love for God, love for family, love for God's people, love for neighbors and for friends and for colleagues, love even for enemies, those with whom we most deeply disagree. And then we ask the question, how? How can I grow in love? And we looked at the first answer to that question last week. You can grow in love because you are loved. And this is wonderful good news, that love is not something that we need to find in ourselves and sort of pull up from within. No, God is love. And love comes, John says, from God. And we love because he first loved us. God poured out his love for us in and through his Son, who he sent to be the propitiation for our sins. That's how God's love was poured out. And then we saw that God's love has been poured into our hearts by the presence of the Holy Spirit. When you believe in the Lord Jesus Christ, the Spirit of God himself comes to live in you. And we laughed at the incongruous thought of what it would be like if the spirit of Mick Jagger lived in me. But think about how amazing this is. This Holy Spirit of God himself, the God who is love, lives in sinners like us. That is astonishing, marvelous, glorious. The presence of the Spirit of God who is love makes it possible for you to grow in love. It is as God's love flows into us that it then flows out from us. And if you are a believer in the Lord Jesus Christ today, you really can grow in love because of the Spirit of God who lives, who dwells in you. So the first answer to the question, how can I grow in love, is you can grow in love because you are loved. And you are more deeply loved than you will ever be able to fathom. We love because he first loved us. Now, today we're going to look at two further answers to the question, how can I grow in love? We're going to look at several different scriptures today, but we're going to begin in Romans and chapter 12. And this chapter, rather like 1 Corinthians 13 and 1 John and chapter 4 that we looked at last time, it is an exposition of love. Love is the theme that runs all the way through. So, for example, in verses 3 to 8, the apostle lays out how we serve with our gifts and how this is a wonderful expression of love. Then in verse 9, Paul says, let love be genuine. Verse 10, love one another with brotherly affection. Then he lays out what a life of love looks like. Verse 13, it involves contributing to the needs of the saints or practicing hospitality. Verse 14, blessing those who persecute you. Verse 15, weeping with those who weep, rejoicing with those who rejoice. Verse 16, living in harmony with one another. Or verse 20, feeding your enemy when he is hungry and giving him something to drink when he is thirsty. This is what a life of love looks like. But here's the question, where does it begin? And so if you look at the very beginning of this chapter, verse 1, you have the answer. I appeal to you, therefore, brothers, by the mercies of God, to present your bodies as a living sacrifice, holy and acceptable to God, which is your spiritual worship. Now, you see what he's telling us right from the beginning? Love, that is the theme of this whole chapter, involves sacrifice. If you want to grow in love, you have to lay down your life on the altar of God. That is what he's saying. Jesus said it this way: "Greater love has no one than this, than that someone lay down his life for his friends." Love always involves sacrifice. And a life of love is a life in which we learn to say no to ourselves so that we can bring help and blessing to others. Now, this, of course, is what our Lord Jesus Christ so wonderfully did. By far the easiest and by far the most comfortable choice for the Lord Jesus Christ would have been to remain in heaven and to enjoy the love he had always enjoyed there with the Father. But if he had done that, we would have lived and died without hope. We would have been utterly lost forever and forever. And so Jesus did not grasp onto what was easiest and most comfortable for him. He took the form of a servant, the Bible tells us. He was made in the likeness of men. He left heaven. He came to earth. He loved us. And he gave himself for us. Jesus said no to his own comfort in order to bring blessing and life to us. Love involved a cross for the Lord Jesus Christ, and love will involve a cross for us too. You remember that Jesus said, "If anyone would come after me, if you're going to be my disciple," he said, "let him deny himself and take up his cross and follow me." Love always involves sacrifice. It always involves saying no to self in order to bring help and blessing to others. And you know, this can happen in the simplest of ways, in the most ordinary things of life. Love chooses to get up and help rather than simply to sit on the couch. Love gives more weight to the needs and even the feelings of other people than it gives to our own. Love is always putting itself in another person's shoes and asking the question, how can I bring help and blessing to him or to her?
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5: Now, when the Apostle Paul describes a life of love in Romans and chapter 12, this is where he begins. "I appeal to you, therefore, brothers, by the mercies of God, to present your bodies as a living sacrifice, holy and acceptable to God, which is your spiritual worship." Now, you read a verse like that, and of course, you say, we all say, how am I to do that? I want you to notice that the key word in this verse is the word therefore. "I appeal to you, therefore, brothers, by the mercies of God, to present your bodies as a living sacrifice." Clearly, the therefore refers back to something that was said before in the earlier chapters of Romans. We are to present ourselves as living sacrifices in the light of something. There's something then in the earlier chapters of Romans that when fully grasped and fully embraced, makes it possible for you to give yourself for the blessing of others, to present yourself as a living sacrifice to God. Now, what is it? What is it that makes this possible? Well, there is, of course, a sense in which what Paul is referring to here is everything that is in Romans chapter 1 through 11. But there is one truth in these chapters that is repeatedly presented in the New Testament as the key to growing in love. And that is that in Christ, you have already died and risen, a sign that you are now walking in newness of life. In Christ, you have already died and risen. Now, that's the principle. And what I want us to see today is how it works out in practice. First, you can grow in love because having died, you are no longer a slave to yourself. Now, what a wonderful truth this is. Because in Christ you have died already, you are no longer a slave to yourself, and that is why and how you can love. You see this very clearly in 2 Corinthians chapter 5 and verses 14 and 15. Notice how Paul speaks about love here. For the love of Christ controls us. Because we have concluded this, that one has died for all, therefore all have died, and he died for all, that those who live might no longer live for themselves, but for him who for their sake died and was raised. Now, what a marvelous statement this is. The love of Christ controls us. Who would not want to be able to say that? The love of Christ controls me. What would that mean? Well, it would mean that the love of Christ restrains me from speaking a harsh or a hurtful word. It would mean that the love of Christ moves me to care and to bless and to support others. A life controlled by the love of Christ would be energized, moved, directed, active. Love would reach into and touch the lives of other people in as much as we are controlled by the love of Christ. Now, how does this come about? That's Paul's purpose in these verses. How is it that a person comes to be controlled by the love of Christ? Well, notice what he says. The love of Christ controls us because we have concluded this, that one has died for all, and therefore all have died. You see, he's picking up the same wonderful truth that we just saw in Romans in chapter 6, that if you

you are in Christ, you have already died. And what is the effect of the person you were already having died? Well, he says this, that having died, they might no longer live for themselves. No longer live for themselves. No longer. So you see, living for yourself is actually the default life. That's just how we all start out. That's what we are by nature. The Bible says this quite clearly in Philippians in chapter 2 and verse 21. All seek their own interests, not those of Jesus Christ. Everyone seeks their own interest. And unless something changes, we all default to living for ourselves. Now, living for yourself might sound attractive, but actually, if you think about it, nothing could ever be more miserable. Think about this, to live for yourself. If you live for yourself, you're the one that's doing the living, and you're the one that's being lived for. So if you live for yourself, you are actually both the boss and the servant. You're kind of both sides of the ledger, so to speak. The demands that you set are the demands that you must meet. And so you're always in conflict with yourself. If you live for yourself, you're going to find yourself constantly in this very strange position of beating up on yourself. You're going to look at your life, and self, the boss, is going to say, well, you should have accomplished more. And then self, the servant, gets beat up on because of underperforming. And that goes on until at some point you say, well, I'm not happy. This isn't working. I need to lighten up on myself. And that thought will occur to you. I'm being too hard on myself. I need to give myself a break. And so now you lighten up on yourself, except you've still got a problem. Because self, the servant, gets let off the hook, and now self, the master, doesn't get what he or she wants. Living for yourself is an absolute nightmare. When you lay it out as the master, you end up crushing yourself as the servant. And when you lighten up on yourself as the servant, you end up being shortchanged as self the master. You can never, never win. Now, what Paul is saying in this marvelous verse is that when you come to faith in the Lord Jesus Christ, you are actually

0: 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It's a 30-day devotional study drawing on scripture and years of pastoral experience. Colin, why did you write this book?
1: Well, Grow in Hope is the second of three books that we are putting out from Open the Bible this year. 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And the reason for all three is that, as Paul says in 1 Corinthians in chapter 13, everything else will pass away. I mean, that's quite a statement, isn't it? Everything else will pass away, but these things will remain: faith, hope, and love. So these are things of supreme importance. I'm absolutely persuaded that our greatest need is to have a stronger faith, to have a more certain hope, and to be renewed in a resilient kind of love. You know, if that happens in the lives of Christian believers, some very, very good things will follow.
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5: I'm Rosaline. I have been a Christian for just over 39 years. 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It has been lonely without my husband. I read my Bible and go to church. 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I asked Alexa to find me at Christian Radio, and I was so pleased that I got this station. Just find it so inspiring. There's so much in it. I just can't explain. It's just so good. God is good. 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
8: Is there a member of the Trinity you find yourself a little fuzzy on? Most of us can wrap our minds around God the Father and God the Son, but the Holy Spirit, well, that's where things get a little harder to grasp. After all, he's invisible, and for a lot of us, the word ghost doesn't exactly help. Today on Insight for Living, Chuck Swindoll begins a message that'll demystify the Spirit of God. And Chuck will start exactly where most of us live, with honest questions about the one we least understand. But first, let's begin with prayer.
9: Jesus said, "You will receive power when the Spirit is upon you, and you shall be my witnesses in Jerusalem and in Judea and in Samaria, and to the remotest part of the earth." Put in today's language, it would be, "You shall be my witnesses in Frisco and in Texas and in Kansas and Kentucky and Illinois and Ohio and even into Canada and Mexico and Europe and Africa and Russia, into distant islands that you have never seen before. Your witness will reach them because of the Spirit." Someone told me years ago that if you were to check the cornerstones of the great churches, you will see that many of them, if not most, were built during the Depression. People turn to God when times are hard. With Him, you can entrust your treasure and always receive a return. And so, our Father, we pause to thank you for your redemptive work, finding us when we weren't looking, loving us when we weren't very likable or loving, caring for us when we were careless, giving to us when we were so selfish. preoccupied with our own ego needs and demands, even a spirit of entitlement, and dying for us. When, if had we been living in that day, we would have spit on your Son. We would have rejected him with everything in our being. But you have redeemed us. By your grace, you found us. By your grace, you've saved us. Because of your grace, we in turn are learning to be unselfish and giving and gracious and merciful and forgiving. Know all of this, our Father, as our gifts come to you, they come from a heart full of gratitude. We love you because you first loved us. And we give because you have taught us to do that. In the name of Jesus, our model, our master, we pray. Everyone said, amen.
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9: Isn't it hard to get your mind around something that is invisible? Especially when some people call that invisible thing a ghost. A ghost. Weren't you raised as I was raised to watch out for ghosts or stay away from ghosts, or the other side, don't even believe in ghosts? Or if you do believe in them, remember they represent an evil source and you don't want to have anything to do with them. And all of a sudden, as you grow up and become serious about spiritual things, or at least about church, you begin to talk about believing in the ghost. Ann Ortland, in her penetrating little book, Up With Worship, tells this wonderful story that a lot of us who were reared in the church can identify with. When I was little, I used to play church with my friend. We'd get the chairs into rows, fight over who'd be the preacher, vigorously lead the hymn singing, and generally have a great carnal time. The aggressive kids naturally wanted to be up front directing or preaching. The quieter ones were content to sit and be entertained by the up-fronters. Occasionally, we'd get mesmerized by some true sensationalist crowd swayer, like the little girl who said, "Boo, I'm the Holy Ghost." But in general, if the up-fronters were pretty good, they could hold their audience quite a while. But if they weren't so good, eventually the kids would drift off to play something else, like jump rope or jacks. That generation of children is now grown up, but most of them haven't changed too much. Every Sunday, they still play church. They line up in rows for the entertainment. If it's pretty good, their church may grow. If it's not too hot, well, eventually they'll drift off to play something else like yachting or wife swapping. I've discovered when you get serious about spiritual things, you not only get serious about church, you get serious about God. Like, who is he? Who is he? We get that pretty well because we all have fathers, and he's called our Heavenly Father. And except for a few fathers who have been too hot and aren't worth remembering, for the most part, dads are a pretty good lot. Faithful, caring, loving. They're the leaders, the planners in the home. They're the ones who sacrifice for the good of the family. So Father, God, we can get that. And so we get to understanding more about God the Father and the Son. Well, a lot of us are sons. And as sons, we've learned to obey our father. And growing up, we carried out the desires of our dads because he wanted good things for us and loved us and led us correctly. As sons, we wanted to do his will. So getting to know the Son has not been a real leap of difficulty. We understand. The Father plans our salvation, and God the Son implements the plan by going to the cross and dying for us. We spent some time on both, looked at four attributes of God the Father, and spent some time addressing Christ and the cross. But now we come to the tough part. I remember growing up, because our family didn't have a car, my dad took the car to work. It was during the Second World War, and for those four and a half years, we would walk to the end of the block and attend the church most convenient. Happened to be a Methodist church. And I remember while attending that church, learning something I'd never done before in the church we usually would attend or had earlier attended, and we would repeat the Apostles' Creed. Sound familiar to any of you? In the Apostles' Creed, which if you do it enough, you memorize it, I believe in God the Father Almighty, maker of heaven and earth, and in Jesus Christ, his only Son, our Lord, who was conceived by the Holy Ghost. Wait, I remember as a little kid, because my mom had taught, watch out for ghosts. Stay away from ghosts. First of all, there's nothing to it. And then she would say, but if there is anything to it, it's evil. Conceived of the Holy Ghost, but it's holy. So I would go on. Born of the Virgin Mary, suffered under Pontius Pilate, was crucified, dead, and buried, descended into hell. That one hung me up. And the third day he rose from the dead and ascended to heaven and sitteth at the right hand of God the Father Almighty. From thence he shall come to judge the quick and the dead. The thence part I never got. And the quick part never made a lot of sense. And then I said, I believe in the Holy Ghost. I remember thinking, I don't want to do this. And the next line always threw me. I believe in the Holy Catholic Church, which means universal church, but I didn't know that. My dad didn't either. He leaned over and said, don't say that part. So I'm kind of picking and choosing my way through the Apostles' Creed between the Holy Ghost and the Catholic Church and conceived by the Holy Ghost. How in the world could a ghost cause Mary to get pregnant? And oh, I'm telling you, I was years figuring that out. And you know what? Honestly, I say this and we chuckle about those funny things as children. There are a lot of folks hung up on stuff like that. What in the world does this stuff mean? So it seemed to me if we're going to get serious about church, which is plan A for anybody that really gets serious about Jesus, and don't ever sell that part short. Don't let anybody ever tell you the church isn't important. They don't know what they're talking about. That's adolescent talk. That's stupid counsel. Those who say that are cynical, or they've been burned, or they're under toxic religion, and they're now free of it, so they want nothing to do with it. They throw the baby out with the bathwater. Wait. Jesus said, I will build my church. Sounds pretty important to me. And he's the one who said, the gates of Hades will not prevail against it. That sounds pretty powerful. So we get serious about church. And then along while we're at church, before we get serious about the Trinity, there's another tough one. God is three in one. That's hard to figure out. Miss Williams is a Christian school teacher in the second grade, decided she would teach her kids about the Trinity, and she used a great big pretzel. It twisted all around, had three big holes in it. They're about the same size. So she said, all right, children, this represents the Father. That's a hole. And this represents the Son. And this represents the Holy Ghost. Okay? So let's see if everybody got it. So she hands it over to Tommy, and Tommy goes, oh, this hole is the Father, and this hole is the Son, and this hole is the Holy Smoke, or whatever it's supposed to be. What is this about? Why on earth do we have an invisible member of the Trinity? See what I'm getting at? Of course you do. Some of you have been in the family of God so long that unfortunately you've disconnected from those who don't get it. It's just tough stuff. It's hard enough to believe in a father when you didn't have a father worth believing in. And it's tough enough to believe that Jesus could die for the sins of the whole world in one act of sacrifice. But you get to the Holy Spirit, ghost. First of all, he's known as a ghost because the word spirit is the same word as breath. Breath, B-R-E-A-T-H, breath, breathing out. God breathed out his word, and that came to be translated in one of the earlier translations as ghost. Unfortunately, he isn't a ghost. He's a spirit. And he isn't an it, he's a he. His personality, mind, will, emotions. He knows, he can be grieved. He directs, he instructs. So he has the characteristics of a personality. I'll not take the time to turn to passages that reveal him as personality. He is God, and I will look at that. Acts chapter 5, this is helpful to see in a rather interesting section of Scripture that the Holy Spirit is, in fact, deity. Not the Father, not the Son, but in fact, the third member of the Godhead. A man named Ananias with his wife Sapphira sold a piece of property, Acts 5 begins, and kept back some of the price for himself with his wife's full knowledge. And bringing a portion of it, he laid it at the apostles' feet. Peter said, Ananias, why has Satan filled your heart, watch closely, to lie to the Holy Spirit and to keep back some of the price of the land? It wasn't wrong that he kept back some of the price of the land. Rarely do people give the entire amount to the church, having sold a piece of land, but they will give a portion of the profit to God's work. Nothing wrong with it, everything right about it, unless you make it appear as though you are giving it all. So that's the lie. You have lied to the Holy Spirit, now that that's understood. Look at the verse that follows. While it remained unsold, did it not remain your own? And after it was sold, was it not under your control? Why is it that you have conceived this deed in your heart? You have not lied to men, but to God. Get the connection? I have a little red line in my Bible between verses 3 and 4. Lied to the Holy Spirit, verse 3. You have lied to God, verse 4. There are other passages we could look at, but that one will suffice. Never refer to the Holy Spirit as an it any more than you would God as an it or Jesus as an it. A ghost is an it. Spirit, he's the comforter. He's the one called alongside to help, as we shall see. Being God, he has all the attributes of the Father and the Son. Listen closely. Those attributes are co-equal, co-eternal, coexistent. They go on forever. They are all the same. One doesn't have more than the other. And they exist faithfully together, but separate. It's a mystery you can never fully grasp, but they are there nevertheless. That Godhead, Father, Son, Spirit. God the Father planned our salvation, God the Son has implemented our salvation, and God the Holy Spirit is empowering it, as we shall see. He operates in a realm where only God is present, the very mind of deity. Let me show you. 1 Corinthians chapter 2. And you'll be ready to let your fingers do the walking through these white pages as we work our way from one passage to another. 1 Corinthians 2, verse 6. Yet we do speak wisdom among those who are mature, a wisdom, however, not of this age nor of the rulers of this age who are passing away. By the way, it happens every Sunday. The wisdom we speak when we gather, the teaching you receive, the instruction, whether it's from music or from God's word or some preacher, it's a wisdom that is not from this passing away world. It is a divine wisdom that comes from his word. We speak, look at verse 7, God's wisdom. It's in a mystery. The hidden wisdom which God predestined before the ages to our glory. Is that great or what? Before there ever was the beginning of time, God planned the wisdom, the knowledge, the truth to live by. All of that arranged in the Godhead, all put together, all known, all ready to be delivered. And then man falls in the garden and his whole mind is changed, his heart is changed, his will is changed, and now you've got to permeate all of that.
10: a mind that's blinded, a heart that's cold and like stone, as we just sang, and a will that's in resistance to the things of God. But the wisdom is there nevertheless. So we need divine help. Verse 10. For to us, God revealed them, that's the truths of his word, the truths of his mind. God revealed them through the Spirit, capital S, that's the Holy Spirit. For the Spirit searches all things, even the bathos of God. Years ago, Dr. Beebe did that early investigation below the surface of the water and went deep, deep into the bowels of the sea and saw things never seen before, sort of the Jacques Cousteau of that era. He called that round submarine, if you will, he was in with its quartz window, a bathosphere. For the depth, the sphere of the depths. That's the same Greek word translated here, depths. He searches even the depths of God. Can you imagine what that's like? We hit the surface, we learn a little. Every once in a while, we're around someone highly intelligent, and we listen and we realize how much that person knows. Someone said that an education is going from an unawareness to awareness of your own ignorance. You become aware of the depth of information you don't know. It happens in seminary all the time. As the truths of Scripture begin to be taught by these professors, these individuals, men and women with great minds, and understanding the truths of God, you sit as a student and you think, will I ever grasp this? Will I ever get this? And then along with that come the original languages of Greek and Hebrew. I remember looking at Hebrew for the first time thinking, that is like a rag rug. How does anybody ever get that? You know what helped? When I finally turned it upside down, the other way. I'd had it upside down for a day. So I turned it over so I could read it. I mean, the depth of God's truths in our own language. The Spirit of God knows it all. Remember that. When you relate to the Spirit of God, you're relating to one who has it all known, has it all understood, and his major role is to communicate that truth to you in bite-sized chunks that you can take and apply. That's his role. He reveals them to you. Look at verse 11. We can identify with this. Who among men knows the thoughts of a man except the spirit of the man which is in him? You know, right now I have thoughts that you don't know. And you have thoughts that I don't know, because they're only known by each one of us individually. No one else can know our own thoughts. Right now, I'm going to think of something. What was I just thinking of? You have no idea. I was thinking of a purple submarine. I don't know why, but it was just in my mind. It was a thought in my mind, silly, unrelated to this, but it illustrates the fact that you don't know what's in my mind. Now look closely. Even so, the thoughts of God no one knows except the Spirit of God. Woo! How good is that? And he's not keeping it to himself. His role is to unveil that truth and to let you get a corner on it and begin to see it. It's called spiritual insight. Discernment. It becomes a filter system in this wicked, deceptive world, where you're hit on all sides by the media, and you have to filter through that and come up with truth in the midst of a pile of error. That's the role of the Spirit. Verse 12, now we have received not the spirit of the world, but the Spirit who is from God. Why? So that we may know the things freely given to us by God. You know what? I have had people say to me, it doesn't matter that I know that much. Look, wait. If you're ever tempted to say that, zip it. Zip it. Don't say that. If you really mean that, you're a prey to every cult that comes to your door. You don't care about knowing what you believe. You're ready for a fall. The enemy loves to hear you say that. The adversary feeds on that kind of thinking. I mean, if the Spirit of God exists for the single purpose of revealing God's truth, doesn't it make sense we need to know that truth? That's why you were bored in previous churches where the truth wasn't taught. That's why you came out of that false religion where you realized this is not doing good. This is toxic. This is hurting me. You weren't getting truth. Let me say at this moment, if you are grasping any of this information, it's because of the Spirit of God. I would add this, if you do not know the Lord, this information is dull and boring to you because you haven't the Spirit of God to make it meaningful to you. You can't see the Spirit because He's invisible. You can't know the work of the Spirit except in deep inner feelings, sometimes through conviction, sometimes through divine guilt that He may bring over sin in our lives. Occasionally, our conscience is troubled because we have grieved God in something we have done or said or even thought. That's the work of the Spirit within us, but we cannot see with these eyes because the Spirit of God, His work is not a tangible work.
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4: What in the world is the church? 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The church, the body of Christ, is every single believer. It has nothing to do with being a Baptist, a Methodist, or a Presbyterian, a Catholic, or anything else. The body of Christ is that group of people who have trusted Jesus Christ as their personal Savior and now have become a part of the body of Christ. God is our Heavenly Father, and so God has made it possible for each one of us to belong to His church.
5: For many people, church is synonymous with obligation, ritual, and earning points with God. But is that all there is to it? Today on In Touch, the teaching ministry of Dr. Charles Stanley, we'll hear about the crucial role of the church that Jesus established as we continue our series, Know What You Believe. 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
4: I want to talk about this whole idea of a belief system, and I want to give you a pattern of a belief system. That is, I want to give you a list of things that certainly should be a part of your belief system. That is, what you believe, those things that govern and guide your lifestyle and how you operate. Now, here's what I want you to think about for a moment. And this is why it's so important that you and I understand what we believe. I want you to think for just a moment, not what you do. I want you to think about who you are. Listen to this. Who are you? Here's who you are. As a child of God, listen, as a child of God, you are a person who owns the most precious, valuable thing on the face of this earth, a record of the living revelation of Almighty God, accurate for living in this life and for dying by. You and I have the Trinity, God the Father, God the Son, God the Holy Spirit, who's on our side and who is working in our behalf. We have God the Father we can come to as a child and pray to and who will hear and answer our prayer. We have Jesus Christ, the Son of God, as our Lord and Master and King, one who lives on the inside of us and who will enable us and strengthen us, one who has forgiven us of our sin. We have the Holy Spirit who has indwelt us and sealed us forever as a child of the living God. You and I know that we have been created in the image of Almighty God, that we are fallen creatures, yes, we are, but we are forgiven, listen, by the salvation that has been purchased at Calvary through the death of Jesus Christ. He says, if I be lifted up, I will draw all men unto me. Whosoever shall call upon the name of the Lord shall be saved. If thou shalt confess with thy mouth, Jesus Christ is Lord, thou shalt be saved. And you remember what Paul says, believe on the Lord Jesus Christ and thou shalt be saved. Everywhere you turn in the Bible, salvation is the result of a personal relationship with Jesus Christ. Salvation's not good works. A person who is saved does good works. Salvation isn't believing something necessarily. Salvation is receiving by faith Jesus Christ, the Son of God, the eternal Son of God, virgin born, conceived of the Spirit, God the Father, God the Son, God the Holy Spirit, believing Jesus Christ as personal Savior. That's what brings about all of our forgiveness. Jesus said, I am the way, the truth, and the life. No man comes to the Father but by me. And my friend, no matter what you believe, no matter how much you try to believe it, how good you try to be, if you reject the Son of God, there is no salvation. If you reject Jesus Christ as your Savior and Lord, when you die, there is absolutely no hope of salvation. There's not a single verse in this book that says that in spite of the fact that you have rejected Jesus Christ, you're going to be saved. No. What He gives us eternal security. Eternal security is the work of God, whereby He guarantees that the gift of salvation, once received, can never be lost. That's what salvation is all about. It isn't something that I get because of my behavior. It isn't something that I can keep because of my behavior. It is a relationship. It is not something I believe. It isn't something I attend. It is not something I belong to. It is a personal relationship with the Son of God as a result of our simple faith in Him. Salvation. Well, the next word I want you to put in your category of belief is this, and that is the church. What in the world is the church? The church is made up of believers everywhere, in every country in the world, in every part of this globe. The church, the body of Christ, is every single believer. It has nothing to do with being a Baptist, a Methodist, or a Presbyterian, a Catholic, or anything else. The body of Christ is that group of people who have trusted Jesus Christ as their personal Savior and now have become a part of the body of Christ. God is our Heavenly Father. We are His children. But now, the church also meets in local groups. For example, the Methodist churches, Presbyterian, all the rest. We are meeting in local groups, in local bodies. Why do we meet? We meet in order to do what? To serve the Lord. We meet together in order to worship the Lord, to praise Him. We meet also to accept the vision that God has given us around the world, to share the gospel of Jesus Christ. And so God has made it possible for each one of us to belong to His church. And that is to a particular local body. Now, the church is the body of Christ, infilled by the Holy Spirit, enabled by the Holy Spirit, corporately and individually as a person. And what is our responsibility? Our responsibility is to do exactly what Jesus said when He said, as you go, make disciples of all nations, baptizing them in the name of the Father, the Son, and the Holy Spirit, teaching them to observe all the things that I've commanded you. And lo, I'm with you all the way, even to the end of this age. He said to that early church, He says, ye shall receive power after that the Holy Ghost has come upon you. And ye shall be witnesses unto me in Jerusalem and Judea and Samaria and the uttermost parts of the earth. It is very clear, unmistakably clear, that the work and the ministry of the church is what? It is reaching out and bringing people to a saving knowledge of Jesus Christ. It is also not only reaching people for Jesus, but it is also making disciples, teaching them, instructing them, growing them up in the things of God. And therefore, the privilege of being able to be a part of the church is a wonderful privilege that God has given us. And therefore, to be able to assemble together and to pray together and to pray for one another, all of this is extremely important in the eyes of God because He has given us a mission. The reason God has sown this world down in New Testament churches is because it is His purpose and His goal that the church of the Lord Jesus Christ proclaim the name of Jesus. Our mission is clear. Our work is very clear. We're not to do many things that oftentimes churches get sidetracked to doing. Our primary responsibility, proclaim the gospel, love people, help them to understand what it means to receive Jesus, disciple, grow them up, and that each one of us would multiply our witness and our testimony for Jesus Christ. In the church, for example, there are two ordinances that we practice. Two according to the Scripture. There are only two in the Bible. The first one is baptism. What is baptism? Baptism by immersion, which is the Scripture way to baptize, not sprinkle, not pour on, but by immersion. Baptism by immersion, because what we have to ask is, what is baptism all about? Baptism is a picture that God has given us of what happens to every single person who is saved, who is forgiven of their sins, and who becomes a child of God. What happens is this. We place our faith in Jesus Christ, and our sins are forgiven, and we are regenerated by the power of the Holy Spirit living on the inside of us. We get a new spirit. We get a new life. And we get a whole new destiny. What do? That means that we have turned from our old life. We are walking in a new direction. So what do? We baptize by immersion because that's what the Bible teaches. Died to our old life, buried in Christ Jesus, risen to walk in newness of life. The unbelieving world has a right to expect something new and different about us because we've died to our old way of life, buried in Christ, and risen to walk in newness of life. Is baptism important? It is absolutely important. Or Jesus would not have said, as you go, make disciples of all nations, baptizing them. Why? Because He wants every single believer to do what? To simply bear witness and to declare before the world, I have died to my old way of life. I have been buried in Christ Jesus, which means I have placed my life in Him. And now I have risen from that old life to walk in newness of life in the fullness and the power and the joy of the Holy Spirit of the living God. And now you can expect my character, my conversation, my conduct to be different because I have a new spirit. I have a new life. I am born again. I am a child of the living God. Therefore, When we think in terms of baptism, baptism is extremely important. When a person says, well, I've been saved, but I've not been baptized, but I don't think it's important, then you've not read the scripture. Baptism is absolutely important. Now listen carefully. Baptism does not save you. Baptism is an expression of your obedience. To refuse to be baptized is to express disobedience. It is an outright denial of the command of God. He says, if we've been saved, we should be baptized. And what we are doing, we're declaring to the world and to the church that we are now a part of the body of Christ. Well, what about the Lord's Supper? Is the Lord's Supper some optional idea? No. You remember what he says in the Gospels? Jesus said it this way. He said, in the breaking of the bread and the drinking of the wine, he says, this is my body broken for you. This is my blood. It's the blood of a new covenant. That is, from this point on, what happens? And you recall in the crucifixion of Jesus that the veil in the temple was rent from top to bottom. No more sacrifices, no more Holy of Holies. Why? Because Jesus Christ at that moment, he chose to come into the life of every single one of us who's been saved. And that's why he said, I am abiding in you and you are abiding in me. I in you, you in me. And if you'll recall that oftentimes Paul would talk about being in Christ and Christ in us. The Christian life is all about Jesus Christ living his life in us. So that when we come to this Lord's table, which we call communion, and we talk about celebrating, what are we celebrating? While it is a time to examine our hearts, primarily, it is a time to celebrate. To celebrate what? To celebrate, listen, his crucifixion for our sin, which is provided for our forgiveness. It is a time to celebrate that forgiveness. It is a time to celebrate, listen, not only that crucifixion, but to celebrate his resurrection and to celebrate the awesome anticipation that you and I have that Jesus Christ is coming again. The Lord's Supper is a time of commemoration. It is a time of celebration. It should be a time of joy and expectation that our Savior who gave his life at Calvary has given us the awesome, unchangeable, irrevocable promise, and that is, I'm coming again to receive you to myself. Where I am, there you may be also. The church has an awesome responsibility to evangelize the world, and because every single one of us is an individual member of the church, we too share in that responsibility to evangelize the world. We have two ordinances, baptism and the Lord's Supper, both of which are absolutely essential. Listen, not to salvation, but to obedience. A person can go to communion. You can be baptized 10 times. It won't get you into heaven. These are symbolical things that indicate the fact that you have a new spirit, a new life. And when you and I come to the Lord's table, we're coming with praise and thanksgiving for what he's done and the blessed assurance that what we have, we can never lose, and that is eternal life. Well, when you think in terms of what ought to be in your belief system, another word I want you to write down is the Christian life. What about the Christian life? What is the Christian life? The Christian life is simply this. It is Christ living in us and Christ expressing his life through us. His what? His character, his conduct, and his conversation. Those of us who are believers are those who have received Jesus Christ as our Savior. The Holy Spirit is indwelling us, and he's the one who's bearing the fruit of good conduct, good character, and good conversation. So that when somebody says, what is a Christian? A Christian is one who has received the Lord Jesus Christ as personal Savior and one in whom and through whom Jesus Christ is expressing his very life and very nature. Now, when we think in terms of the Christian life, we think in terms of, you say, well, what does a Christian do? Well, let me put it this way. First of all, the most important thing is this. As a child of God, it is the will and purpose of God as for us who are believers to grow in our relationship with him. Remember that the Christian life is a relationship with Jesus Christ. We're to grow. Listen carefully. We ought to progressively mature in our relationship with Jesus Christ. And that is, he says, for example, grow in the grace and knowledge of our Lord Jesus Christ. How are we to do that? Well, there are several things involved in that, but I want you to understand that it is not enough to be saved and stopped. That is, because this is a relationship, we're to grow in our relationship, growing in our intimacy of him, growing in our understanding of him, growing in our commitment to him, growing in our surrender to him, because when you and I were saved, we were like diamonds in the rough, and some of us were pretty rough. And so therefore, what does God do? He begins his work of doing what? Maturing us, polishing us, shining us, working in our life. How does he do that? In several ways, one of which, of course, is tribulation, trial, hardship, difficulty, persecution. All of these things are part of the Christian life. You remember what he said to Timothy? He said, listen, if you live godly in Christ Jesus, you can expect the world to persecute you. Therefore, the Christian life is not a life of ease, comfort, and pleasure. It is a life of maturing, of progressively growing in the Christ-likeness. It is not because I'm getting better, it's because the Christ who is within me, the Christ who is within you, is having more and more control of our life, and we're surrendering more and more to Him, and the Spirit of God, listen, is filling us, and He is exercising more control of our life. So it isn't that we get better apart from Him, it is Christ on the inside of us. Well, when you think about the Christian life and think about growing, what's involved in that growing process? Well, one thing that is certainly important, and that is the Word of God. You will not grow in your Christian life if you neglect this book. Peter says in the first chapter, or second chapter, 1 Peter, he says, as newborn babes desire, what? The sincere milk of the Word. What does he mean by that? Well, he's simply saying this. When you first become a Christian, you're like a babe in Christ. He says, desire the sincere milk of the Word. What does he mean? He means those things that are the easiest to understand. There are some things in the Bible that are much easier to understand than others. And you recall that even Peter said about what Paul wrote. He said, some things that Paul writes are very difficult to understand. Now, that gives me a lot of comfort when I read it. And I think, well, if Peter didn't understand it, then maybe I don't have such a hard time either. So there's some things that are simple to understand. There's some things that are not so simple to understand. Once in a while, I'll meet a new Christian, and I'll say, well, you need to read the Word of God. They say, well, I've been reading it. Haven't been saved but a month, so I've been reading the book of Revelation. Say, wait a minute, that's not where you start. That is not, listen, that's not milk, friend. That's T-bone steak. That is not milk. And so when he says, as newborn babes desire the sincere milk of the Word, as a new Christian, I'm to start with the understanding. And oftentimes what I'll say to somebody who's a new Christian, read the Gospel of John. Because the Gospel of John was written with the purpose that we may believe that Jesus Christ is the Son of God. And oftentimes reading the Gospels, of course, it's narrative, and we begin to understand who Jesus is and how He operated and so forth. So certainly one of the very basic ideas when it comes to Christian growth is learning the Word of God, studying the Word of God, reading it, meditating upon it, thinking about it, absorbing it, watching how God works it in your life, and keeping a diary and seeing how God has kept His promises in your life. You see, as you begin to soak your mind and your heart and your spirit with the Word of God, you know what you're doing? You're driving out things that ought not to be there. Listen, the Word of God is a cleanser. The Bible says, Thy Word have I hid in my heart that I might not sin against God. The Word is a lamp unto my feet, a light unto my path. And so, certainly, if you're going to progressively move in your relationship to Him, studying and reading and meditating upon the Word of God. Secondly is prayer. You'll recall what Paul said to Colossian Christians, he said in that fourth chapter, devote yourself to prayer. Now, devoting yourself to prayer isn't now I lay me down to sleep, pray the Lord my soul to keep. If I should die before I wake, pray the Lord my soul to take. Well, first of all, if you know what eternal security is, you don't even have to pray that prayer anymore because you already settling your issue where you're going to spend eternity. It may be a good prayer for children, but I wouldn't recommend it for the simple reason what you want them to understand that once they're saved by the grace of God, they don't have to keep praying, Lord, if I should die, please take my soul. He already has your soul. Prayer is the way to develop your relationship, talking with Him, listening to Him, allowing God to speak to your heart. When you mix the Word and you mix prayer, and that is a discipline in your life, you are going to begin to grow in your Christian experience. But growing in the Christian life is not only reading the Bible and praying, but you know what it is? It's also sharing with other people what God has done in your life. There's something about telling and sharing other people what Christ is doing in your life. What does it do? First of all, it's like more affirmation, more confirmation. You get stronger and more confident in what you believe and what you're saying. God begins to work in your life, and here's what you'll discover. You'll discover that one of the best ways for you to learn the Word of God is to share what you do know with someone else, because they're going to ask you questions you don't know, then send you back to the Word of God so you'll know what you do know the next time you share with them. And so sharing your faith is certainly a part of the Christian life. Not only that, but serving the Lord. Listen to what he says. He says in Ephesians chapter 2, for by grace ye are saved through faith, that not of yourselves, it's the gift of God, not of works, lest any man should boast. Then he says, we are his workmanship. God's the one who's made us as we are. We are his workmanship, created in Christ Jesus for good works, which God preordained, foreordained that you and I should walk in them. If I'm going to grow and mature in my Christian life, reading the Bible and prayer and serving the Lord is a very important part of that, because as I learn to give myself away to others, what am I doing? I'm following the pattern of Jesus. What did he say? He said, I didn't come to be served, but I came to serve. If I am going to grow in my Christian life, I am certainly going to have to be willing to serve the Lord. There are many facets of the Christian life, but remember this. It is the Spirit of God who is producing the fruit. Remember, Jesus said, I'm abiding in you and you're abiding in me. Sitting at the Father's right hand, who's sitting in your heart and mind? Who's sitting in your heart and mind is the person of the Holy Spirit doing what? He is willing, ready, and able. Listen, has the power to express the nature of Jesus in your life and my life through every circumstance. He's the one who helps us endure. He's the one who enables us to tenaciously hold on to the will of God when everything around us is shaking loose. He's the one who gives us the faith. He's the one who's establishing us. He's the one who's giving us that sense of confidence and absolutely unshakable security that no matter what happens, God is on our side. The Christian life is a wonderful adventure. The Christian life is a journey with the person of Jesus. It is the most fantastic adventure that a person could ever undertake in this life because it is walking hand in hand in, heart with and heart with. And here's something else. It is a walk that will never cease. Jesus Christ, listen to what he said. He said, I will never leave you nor forsake you. And Jesus never told a lie. Whatever he promises, all of heaven will back up every single promise that he made. 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
5: 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Encouragement or flattery? Either way, how should a believer respond? Here's a moment with Charles Stanley.
10: If they're coming across very loving and kind, that's one thing. But you can just sort of discern when a person is critical.

0: but he corrects us. But if I can take it from you whom I can see, I can take it easy from him whom I cannot see. And so it does strengthen us, because what happens is, as I respond correctly to someone, it strengthens my sense of courage that I can take it, my perseverance to keep moving. It helps me to be able to discern the difference between my actions and my personhood, so that if somebody attacks my personhood, I can think, well, God doesn't attack my personhood. He corrects my mistakes. So I think in the volley that goes back and forth between people, when we respond to each other correctly, I think God affirms that. He says it's a badge of courage.
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1: Do you know the gifts that God has given you? Or is that even maybe a foreign concept? Like, well, I've never really thought about it, or I don't know. Are you discovering your place in the body of Christ? Everybody has a place. Everybody has a gifting. Everybody has a calling. And look, unless you're in this place that I'm talking about, your Christian life is going to be boring. It's going to be boring.
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1: Let's go back and remember. In the church in Corinth, there were divisions, and there were squabbles, and they were over things like who was the best preacher, who was the best leader, who had the greater gifts. These are the kinds of things that were going on in the church. So it became like a competition. Who's got the better gift? Hey, my gift's better than yours. Well, that gift doesn't really, that doesn't do much. That's not anything. So these are the kinds of things that Paul is addressing here. So he reminds them through the analogy of the human body that we who are Christ's body are all one. We as God's people, listen, you've heard me say this before. Let me remind you, we are all on the same team. You know, if you have a team and you have players on the field that are competing not against the opponent, but against themselves, the team's not going to do too well. No, the important thing on the team is that everybody does the best in their position. If I'm on the team and I just suddenly decide, like, you know, I think I should be in a different position, and I jump over and try to knock the guy out of his place and take it, that's going to create a problem. We're on the same team. We're all part of the same family. We're all fighting the same battle against a common enemy, the devil. So instead of being envious and jealous of one another, we need to be thankful and supportive of each other. And so in the verses that we read, Paul reminds us that though we are many different members, we are one body. We are one body. So let's look. We're going to make our way through these verses. So let's look at them together. So in verses 12 through 14, look what Paul says. He says, just as a body, though one, has many parts, but all its many parts form one body, so it is with Christ. For we were all baptized by one Spirit so as to form one body, whether Jews or Gentiles, slave or free, and we were all given the one Spirit to drink. Even so, the body is not made up of one part, but of many. So Paul is reminding us that we've all been baptized. We've all been together brought into the body of Christ. And notice he says, whether Jew or Gentile, slave or free, these were dividing distinctions in the culture outside the church. Jews and Gentiles were divided. They did not associate with one another. Slave and free were divided. They did not associate with one another. That's what you were. But all of us now have been baptized together into one body. So those distinctions that exist out there no longer exist here, to the point that they divide us. Now, we don't lose our identity. We don't become a, you know, we still might be Jews, or we still might be Gentiles, or we still might be male, or we still might be female, or slave or free, or whatever the case is. That still might be our position in life, but it doesn't divide in the church like it did in the world. That's what Paul is reminding us of here. The old distinctions that brought division are gone. And then in verses 15 through 25, Paul focuses on the unity and harmony of the body of Christ, but he uses the human body by way of analogy. And so just as God put the human body together, so he has also put Christ's body, the church, together. That is simple. That's what Paul is wanting us to see here. And so verse 15, now if the foot should say, because I am not a hand, I do not belong to the body, it would not for that reason stop being part of the body. And if the ear should say, because I am not an eye, I do not belong to the body, it would not for that reason stop being part of the body. If the whole body were an eye, where would the sense of hearing be? If the whole body were an ear, where would the sense of smell be? But in fact, here it is. God has placed the parts in the body, every one of them, just as he wanted them to be. That's so important for us to realize. God has placed people in the body. Now, the placing in the body and the members that Paul is talking about, this is tied back to the giftings. And as we see at the end of the chapter, where he goes on and he talks about apostles and prophets and teachers and so forth. So the context is the gift. So what he's saying is, just as God has put together our human bodies and they're perfectly put together and they function when all of the members are working, they're all working together. So that's the way the body of Christ is. God has distributed the gifts based on his will and his sovereignty and his knowing of all things. Now, verses 22 through 24 are a bit difficult to comprehend, just to get exactly what Paul is saying. So let me read them. I'll start in verse 21. The eye cannot say to the hand, I do not need you. The head cannot say to the feet, I don't need you. Verse 22, on the contrary, those parts of the body that seem to be weaker are indispensable, and the parts that we think are less honorable, we treat with special honor. And the parts that are unpresentable are treated with special modesty, while our presentable parts need no special treatment. Now, I've been reading the Bible a long time. I've been teaching the Bible a long time. These passages are still a little bit fuzzy. Okay, like now, what is Paul saying here? So I want us to just be able to get a clearer understanding. So first, let me quote to you from a writer, theologian named Gordon Fee. He has a great commentary on 1 Corinthians. And this is what he says about these verses. And he's right. He says, Paul's point here is that some people, of allegedly superior rank think they can get along without some others in the community. On the contrary, says Paul, those parts of the body that seem to be weaker are the more indispensable. In terms of the analogy, Paul almost certainly has in mind, and this is the question, what is Paul talking about? Well, he tells us, and I think he's right. Paul almost certainly has in mind the internal organs, which are full of weakness, but are indispensable to there being any bodily function at all. Crucial to his argument is the fact that they only seem to be weaker. Paul's point seems to be that such apparent weakness has no relationship to their real value and necessity of the body, or necessity to the body. Appearances deceive, Paul is saying. If one removed an organ because it appeared weak, the body would cease to be whole. So with the church, all parts are necessary, no matter what one may think. And so look at verse 25, so that there should be no division in the body, but that its parts should have equal concern for each other. If one part suffers, every part suffers with it. If one part is honored, every part rejoices with it. So it's a simple illustration. It's a simple analogy, but it's a good one, isn't it? Because it just causes us to stop and realize, oh yeah, obviously. You know, if one part of my body suffers, my whole body suffers. And so we are one body with many members. And each member, just like each member of the body, has a function, a God-given function, a God-given task, mission, purpose to fulfill, so that the body is all that it potentially can be. You know, I am convinced of this, honestly. I am convinced if the church could get healthy, the impact that we could have on the world would be so much greater. You know, when you have a healthy body, you can do stuff. You can do lots of stuff. But when you have a frail, sick, weak body, there's not much you can do. And when the body of Christ is frail and weak and sick because of all these divisions and things, it's hard to gain any ground. It's hard to make any headway. But if the church itself could just become healthy, and it can become healthy if we just realize these things. And if we let the Spirit of God apply these truths to us, and if we allow God to change our hearts and to convict us and to take the jealousy out of us and the envy out of us and the competitiveness out of us and just get the bigger picture of, man, we're all part of what God is doing in the world and we need to love each other, and that's part of what he's doing. So, in the final verses, we come to Paul talking about God's placement in the church, verses 27 through 30. And so now you are the body of Christ, and each one of you is a part of it, and God has placed in the church. So again, let's remember that. God has placed in the church. God calls people, and he gifts people. He places people. And in the kind of church that we want to have, the kind of church that we read about in the scripture, that's what we're looking for. We're looking for the people that God has raised up and gifted and placed. Now, Paul, having spoken of this equality among the members, did not intend to negate order, structure, or authority within the church. So that's not what Paul is doing. We need to make sure that we simultaneously recognize that God has set up an order and an authority structure, but we never abuse it, or we never think that because God has set up a structure, it's based upon, well, I'm better than you, or you're less than me, and that's why I'm this and you're that. But Paul goes on, and he says that he is placed in the church, first apostles, second prophets, third teachers, then miracles, then gifts of healing, of helping, of guidance, and of different kinds of tongues. So he's showing that there, you know, God has put things together orderly. But again, the point is not to abuse authority, but rather to use it for the glory of God and the building up of the body of Christ. Now, we looked last time at the different gifts and the manifestations. We looked at, you remember, word of wisdom and knowledge and prophecy and healing and those things. And some of them are repeated here. Other things are included here that were not there. So again, Paul is simply recognizing that although there is an equality, there is also order. There is a unity in diversity. That's a way to look at it as well. But what Paul says here, well, he goes on and then he asks a series of rhetorical questions. Verse 29, are all apostles? The answer to every one of these questions is no. Not everyone's an apostle, not everyone's a prophet, not everyone's a teacher, not everyone works miracles, not everyone does healing, not everyone speaks in tongues, not everyone interprets. So just showing again that there's this diversity. God's given a diversity. But then he says this. He says, now eagerly desire the greater gifts. So that's what I want to close with. Desiring the gifts. Do we desire these gifts? Do we really want to know our place in the body of Christ? Or do we want to be content to just sit in the stands and spectate? Do we want to know our position on the team, or do we want to just show up at the game and watch everyone else play? That's a serious question. A lot of people that go to church, they go to church like they go to a football game or a basketball game or a concert. They go there to spectate. They go there to watch. They go there to listen. They go there to get some, most of the time, something for themselves, never thinking that they actually have something to give. Every one of you have something to give. Now, of course, we come to receive as well. But if we only come to receive, then we're just like the people coming to watch the game. But the biblical picture is that we are players in the game. We are members of the team. We have a position. And so again, do we desire the gifts? Do we want to know, God, what is it that you have created me for? What is it that you've saved me for? What is it that you are calling me to? Do you know the gifts that God has given you? Or is that even maybe a foreign concept? Like, well, I've never really thought about it, or I don't know. Are you discovering your place in the body of Christ? Everybody has a place. Everybody has a gifting. Everybody has a calling. And look, unless you're here in this place that I'm talking about, your Christian life is going to be boring. It's going to be boring. There's not really much to it. Little church attendance here, maybe a Bible reading here or there, something like that, maybe tuning in and hearing a worship song occasionally. You know, what is the point of that? No, God is calling us to be fully engaged as members of the body. And so, what does he say? He says, eagerly or earnestly or passionately desire the gifts. Lord, what do you want to do with my life? That's a question that every one of us need to ask. Lord, what do you have for me? What did you create me for? What did you save me for? What purpose do you have for me to fulfill? Lord, I want to know. Show me. That's earnestly desiring. That's passionately desiring. And as we think about the possibilities and as we consider the gifts that God makes available, Paul says, desire the greatest ones. What are the greatest ones? The greatest ones are the ones that build up the body. So Paul's saying, desire those that build up the body. And maybe he's even addressing slightly the issue of tongues, because there was a lot of excitement about tongues in the Corinthian church. But tongues predominantly built up the individual versus the other gifts that build up the body. So maybe he's addressing that slightly there. But then he's going to go on in verse 31 and say, and yet I will show you the most excellent way. So he's got more to say about this. And the most excellent way is the 13th chapter, which is the great chapter on love. But we often fail to realize that this great chapter on love that is many times quoted at a wedding or some other event, it is the context of it is the gifts of the Spirit in the body of Christ. And we will dive deeply into that.
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1: This is what I want to challenge you with today as your friend, as your pastor. Are you earnestly desiring the gifts? Are you saying, Lord, I want, and maybe, God, I want the gift of encouragement. God, I want the gift of mercy. God, I feel I've had this kind of administrative thing, but I want to use this for you, for your glory. But God has given to you a gift as well, whatever it might be. Earnestly desire whatever it is that God might have for you, and recognize that the body, without your participation, is not fully functioning. Because you're part of the body. And if you're not doing your part, then the body isn't fully functioning. So get in and do your part. Ask the Lord what that is. When I came to this church in my late teens, early 20s, I didn't have the slightest idea what I was called or gifted to do. But, you know, I came earnestly desiring to do something to serve the Lord. And he opened doors and he directed me and he put me in places and took me step by step. And finally it became clear, oh yeah, okay, this is what God's called me to do. And you know what? It doesn't matter if you're in your 60s or older or in the middle of life somewhere, or if you're younger, there's always time to get plugged in and to get going with what God has.
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5: 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We believe that when people understand grace, they will be empowered to change their lives and all those with whom they come in contact. Now, listen to the life-changing gospel of grace.
6: And he could have gave all the excuses. You don't know. They threw me in a pit. You don't know. They sold me into slavery. I mean, he had every good excuse to be offended. And they were my blood brothers. I want you to see this, guys. You can't keep coming up with excuses to maintain offense, because this is devilish. It will destroy you. And it will derail the will of God for your life. And all of the body of Christ has been impacted because we needed you to be where God wired you to be, and you're not there because you accepted offense. Nobody can really offend you. You have to receive offense. You have to receive it. You offended me. No, I didn't. You received offense. Because offense is going to come. You got to decide whether or not you're going to offend it. Somebody come to you and you say, hey, brother, bless the Lord. They say, you know, bless the Lord, nothing, dog, go to hell. They didn't offend you. You got to decide what you're going to do with that. What you going to do with that? A moment of anger come, your mind getting ready to go somewhere, and spiritual maturity, and even maturing more, is going to be based on how are you going to deal with that. Are you going to take that home and nurse it and rehearse it instead of dispersing it? Are you going to let it be a seed planted in your heart so it can mature into bitterness and other things in your life? See, we add theater to our Christian life, and you got to get the theater out, because these little things right here are derailing you, where eventually you're going to have to start acting phony, because what used to happen to you ain't happening to you no more. The Lord said. But your offense, you ain't hearing God right. Right. You're trying to figure out, where's the job? Where's the favor? How come this didn't happen to me? How come that happened to them instead of me? You've been derailed. And a little thing called offense can be given credit for all that's no longer working in your life. Let's look at David. David in 1 Samuel 24 and 12 in the Message, David says, my hand shall not be against you. This whole deal going against Saul, David could have killed Saul when Saul was asleep. He was that close to him. And Saul did a lot of things to offend. He brought offense before David all the time. Offense would have made him take Saul's throne prematurely. Yeah, he could have killed him and took Saul's throne, but it wasn't time. But honor kept him in God's timing. A lot of you start doing stuff motivated by offense. You got offended at World Changes, then you went and did something that wasn't your time yet. Oh, y'all act like y'all don't hear what I'm saying. You got offended at World Changes, then you left and started your ministry. It wasn't time yet. But offense fueled the premature thing that God had called you to. Oh my goodness. And David would have taken Saul's throne prematurely, but because he honored him, and said, I'll not lay my hands on him. The timing of God was there. A lot of people, you're not doing things, you miss God. A lot of the case is, it's not time yet. A lot of time, God's equipped you to do stuff, but the timing. And that's why you got to be careful about receiving offense. Because offense moves you into thinking that you're hearing God where the reason why I got offended, because maybe God wanted me to do that. When you know you're supposed to do something, it ain't maybe God want me to do that. You know it all in your heart. It's burning in your soul. It's like fire shut up in your bones. You know you got to do this. And I can't tell you the number of ministries I have seen start, and they're 25, 30 years old, and ain't nothing happened because they've never dealt with the offense, and they're upset with God. Why? And then what happens is you think, well, you're not supposed to do that, so you quit. And the thing was, offense called you, not God. You listening? Now, I'm preaching on offense, and some of you are going to get offended today. I was preaching last week on offense. You didn't see it because you were listening to me. And the number of people that got up like, I don't want to hear this. I'm not ready to deal with this yet. Because you're telling me I got to forgive somebody who molested me. You're telling me I got to forgive somebody who betrayed me. You're telling me I got to forgive somebody who I treated right and they treated me wrong. You're telling me I got to do all that. No, I ain't ready to hear this right now. I got to get up out of here. I love you, Pastor Dollar, but not today. Even Jesus, let's look at him. Luke chapter 23, 34 in the King James. Wow. Now think about this. Then said Jesus, Father, forgive them. They don't know what they're doing. And they parted his raiment and cast lots. I thought about that. I'm like, Lord, why is Jesus asking you to forgive them for what they're doing? You will never understand what it was like for the Son of Man to come to this earth for us, and we don't receive him, we don't believe him. Let me give you a little illustration about you. You maybe don't believe me that people leave church out of offense. Jesus stood up one day, and there were more than 12 people following him. There were over 70 people there. And he came out with this little word. He said, if you don't eat my flesh and drink my blood, you have no part of me and the kingdom. They didn't discern what he was saying. And they all left. They were offended at what he said. Look how Jesus responded to them. He looked at the 12 who were there. He says, aren't y'all going to go too? Y'all going to leave too, right? One of them was smart enough to say, where are we going to go? You have the word of life. You have the word of life. Where are we going to go? Father, forgive them. I can't let offense come in now. They have nailed me to the cross. They have whipped me with a cat of nine tails. Get rid of your nursery rhyme. Get rid of all of your fantasy stuff you think about this story of Jesus. He was whipped with a cat of nine tails. Somebody said, that's a whip. No, it's more than a whip. It's every glass, nail, sharp object that wraps itself around your body and pulls the flesh off you. He didn't even look like a man after they finished beating him. For what? What if he would have gotten offended? What if he'd have taken offense? You don't believe me. I came here for you. I came here to fulfill every prophecy and everything that was ever spoken. I came here for you, and you don't even believe me. Now I'm getting beat for you. I'm getting whipped with the cat of nine tails that should be on you. I'm being nailed to a cross that you should be nailed to. I'm going to a hell that you should be going to. And he never got offended. Let somebody even hit you a little bit. I'm offended because you pushed me. I want you to think about something now. Offense would have derailed the cross, but forgiveness secured our redemption. Forgiveness secured our redemption. But offense could have derailed the whole thing. Look at the enemy's main method of operation. You think it's just a human thing. I can't tell you the number of people. Tomorrow, when you go to work or wherever you go, I bet you can count the number of people who are walking around in offense. The Christian ones, the ones who say, Rebo bo shanda la la ba shada la ba, in offense. Stephen. Stephen in Acts chapter 6. Man, he is being stoned to death. Offenses would have made him curse his killers. The word curse here is to say something negative against them. But love kept him Christ-like. And then finally, Paul. I want you to see this one. 2 Corinthians 11, 23 through 28 in the Mirror Translation. 2 Corinthians 11, 23 through 28. Offense would have silenced Paul's ministry. Oh, I've been there. I am trying my best to teach people away from the striving religion to show you that God has gifted you with everything you'll ever want, and all you have to do is learn how to rest in Him. And I tell you, the number of times offense has come into my face to say, just quit. I don't want to do this anymore. I don't need this. Why don't I just quit, go to Bali somewhere and get some flip-flops and a tank top and hang around and become a beach bum? If Paul would have received offense, it would have silenced his ministry. But joy kept him unstoppable. Look at this scripture, 2 Corinthians. I'm going to read 23 through 28. He says, if you want to compare notes, I eclipse their claims as ministers of Christ. I speak from personal experience. None of them could compete with me when it comes to the extremities of wearisome labors endured. I was beaten up many times, frequently jailed, often face to face with death, often. To be more specific, I received the infamous 40 lashes, less one, 5 times from Jews. 3 times the Romans beat me up with sticks. Once I was stoned and left for dead. 3 times on my journeys, I have been shipwrecked. I have been adrift at sea for a night and a day. My frequent travels have kept me on the road more than most people I know. I faced flooded rivers. I was attacked by robbers and encountered life-threatening dangers from both Jews and Gentiles. Everywhere I turned, I was confronted with great danger, whether in the city, countryside, or at sea. It seemed like there was no safe place left for me on the planet. Even amongst them church folks, I was snared into controversy and betrayal. I was often extremely exhausted with burdensome workload. The list goes on and on. I had many a sleepless night. I was frequently forced to fast since I had nothing to eat or drink. I suffered extreme exposure in the bitterly cold conditions with nothing warm to wear. Man. And besides the many external challenges I face daily, I continuously care for the churches in every place. I still did it with all my heart. If anybody had a reason to get offended, if anybody had an excuse to get offended, he did.
7: but it would have silenced his voice. And the jar wouldn't leave him, because over here in Acts 16, 22 and 25, one of those times he was arrested, telling you that joy would not leave him. See, everybody can come up with an excuse to keep offense, or you can respond to it appropriately and not let it derail you. And the multitude rose up together against them, and the magistrates rent off their clothes, commanded to beat them. You're talking about seeing police brutality here in our society today. This brother didn't do nothing, and still got beat. And when they had laid many stripes upon them, they cast them into the prison, charging the jailers to keep them safely, who, having received such a charge, thrust them into the inner prison and made their feet fast in the stocks or chains. And at midnight, Paul and Silas prayed and sang praises unto God, and the prisoners heard them. They still had joy. Not offense. They could have sat in prison and complained all night long about how this isn't fair, how I'm going to get you. Wait till my lawyer call you. And everybody was listening intently, trying to hear what they were saying. What in the world? They sang so loud and prayed so loud that they were heard by other people. See, we like to go with the, you know, with the majority. And if the majority says we're awesome and we're cool and they celebrate us and they honor us, then, oh, it must be something right about this person. But then when we look at people that don't go with the majority, but they're downtrodden, they're slandered, something must be wrong, because look at the number of people they got, and look at the number. Oh, I thought I was big time going around the world, gathering thousands and thousands and thousands of people into stadiums and in basketball arenas. Oh, big time, until I realized I was preaching them the law. Right. And when I shift, because I was convinced that Jesus had done it all, and I don't need to add my striving to Jesus, and I don't need to add what I do with Jesus. When I understood that Jesus has done it all, that Jesus has already healed me and made me righteous, and Jesus has already delivered me, and I didn't have to work to earn my salvation. It was a gift. But I used to preach those who endure to the end. If you don't endure to the end, you can't be saved. You got to endure to the end. Well, yeah, that's an insult to the Christ. That's an insult to the cross. Because Jesus died and shed his blood so you can receive salvation as a gift. But if you have to endure in order to be saved, then it's no longer a gift of salvation. What is wrong with this picture? And you're walking around, oh, you got to endure to the end. And you dare think that your striving needs to be added to what Jesus through his blood has already accomplished for us? And I was preaching fear-based doctrine so that you could be fearful enough that maybe you'll start living right. And if I can scare the hell out of you, then maybe you might be start, maybe you'll start working, start living holy. No, it's not through fear that people are transformed, but it's through his love that people are transformed. So when I switched, it got weird. It got weird. The balcony emptied itself. The basketball arenas were not necessary anymore. The stadiums were not full anymore. I was like, what happened? I chose the truth over a lie. And oh, when I told you that tithing was not a New Testament deal,
8: but that God wanted you to give out of your heart and wanted you to give out of joy, and God wanted you to give out of love and devotion and not out of obligation and duty of giving 10%. Oh, the rest of everybody else left in. And I thought, well, finally the purging has done, have been finished. Praise the Lord. You would think if I was so wrong about that, I'd be broke, busted, disgusted, and we'd be pitiful. And God is still blessing us so we can be a blessing to somebody else. And he's doing it more than he's ever done before. I don't want you to give any amount of money in this church out of obligation. If it can't come out of your heart, keep it in your pocketbook. Because it does you no good if you can't give out of devotion, if you can't give out of love, if you can't give out of a cheerful heart, if you can't give because you want to give. It does you no good that I have to get up here and put fear in you and tell you you ain't going to give, you're not going to prosper, and you're not going to be blessed, when in fact you're already blessed. But you're blessed not because you gave. You're blessed because of Jesus Christ. And through Jesus Christ, you're blessed. And your giving just opens your eyes to the generosity flow that you already have in Christ. Jesus. That won't get me any awards. That won't get me invitations. That won't get me invitations to sit at the table with the big boys. But I tell you, one day when I leave my physical body, I'll sit with him, because I'm already seated with him in heavenly places in Christ Jesus. But I will not be offended. Offense is a choice, and so is freedom from it. It's a choice. These men didn't let offense pull them out of the will of God. They leaned on God's strength to forgive. You have to lean on God's grace and his strength to forgive. Is some of this stuff hard? Is some of this stuff hard to forgive? A husband that beat you and manipulated you and cheated on you and brought a disease home to you. It's hard to forgive. That's why you got Jesus. That's why you have grace, that you can lean on him and you can forgive what's ugly, and you can forgive what at one time was unforgivable, and you can do it. And all of a sudden you look at yourself and say, oh, but for the grace of God. It's God's strength to help you to forgive, to help you to trust, to help you keep moving forward. The same grace that worked in those men that I just mentioned, this is available for you today. Now, let's get into something real quick. Offense has progressions once you take it. Offense grows. And just real quickly, I won't spend much time here. But offense grows into, number one, hurt. It came from the outside. Externally, it grows into hurt. I wouldn't even ask how many people in there have ever been hurt, because now you know what I'm talking about. It grows into hurt. It's like a seed that's planted. And then when it grows into hurt, it grows into bitterness. Whew. When bitterness comes, the Bible says you trouble yourself. He says, don't fail at the grace of God, because when bitterness shows up, it will trouble you. Then it grows into resentment. That's where the division and the betrayal takes place. Resentment shows there. And you start resenting everything around you. Now you're able to betray. Now you're able to operate in division. And then it goes to cold love. And when your love gets cold, when your love wax cold, that's because you have a hardened heart, a heart that's been hardened by the progression of offense that you would not deal with quickly. And then it goes from a cold heart to all of a sudden you have the enemy's foothold in you, spiritual attacking you. And then it finally gets to the place it wants to be.

0: Now, I said all of that so I could preach what I'm getting ready to preach now. I did. That was my foundation. I have 23 minutes left, and I'm probably not going to finish it. How to release offense and bitterness so that you can see your freedom restored. How to release offense and bitterness. Because I need to get practical. I can't preach this to you. And then you just go home and go, well, I still got it. I don't know what else to do. You know? And then you have a bad day one day and it gets so bad and that offense comes up on top of some more offense and you could kill a person. Number one, this is very practical now. For all the deep people who want something prophetic, most of the stuff we've gotten is pathetic, but yeah, it really is. It really is, but we I don't know what's going on with us. Oh, hallelujah. The Lord says that there will be five people in here that can give $10,000. You need to just put your money in and lock your pocketbook because I am not giving you no $10,000 trying to play that little pressure game because the scripture says don't give out of pressure.
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2: 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I live in Torquay. 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
5: Thank you for listening to the show that brings you the thought and theology of C.S. Lewis with me, Ruth Jackson. 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And you can also register there for the chance to win a free book. If you enjoy listening to the C.S. Lewis podcast, please do consider rating and reviewing it. But now for today's show. Over the next few episodes, we're going to be exploring C.S. Lewis on apologetics. I'm delighted to be joined once again by Professor Alistair McGrath, who, like Lewis, was raised in Northern Ireland, came to faith from atheism, studied at Oxford University, and went on to become a tutor there. Alistair has written numerous books on C.S. Lewis, including a seminal biography, C.S. Lewis, A Life. Alistair, Lewis's conversion from atheism to Christianity was significantly influenced by rational argumentation and evidence. I mean, he describes himself as a reluctant convert, almost against his better wishes, but because of the facts in front of him. I mean, how important are facts and arguments and reasoning in our engagement with non-Christians, do you think?
6: I think they are very important. Lewis certainly stressed again and again and again that Christianity is eminently rational. By that, he did not mean it's rationalists relying on these arguments alone. What he was saying is these arguments point us in certain directions. And Lewis, of course, was quite theological points. He's saying conversion is not about simply human arguments. It's about, in effect, God drawing us to himself. I mean, in Surprised by Joy, describing his own conversion, Lewis very often talks about the sense of God, you know, almost being present, almost dragging him towards himself. So he's making it very, very clear that God is involved in this whole process of realizing what truth is and finding our way back to God. So that's important. But here's what I think Lewis really would want us to take home. That in effect, things like human reason, human experience, are like clues. They're pointing beyond themselves, but it's not absolutely clear what they are pointing to. And one of the things that Lewis argues very, very clearly is that Christianity gives you a very good explanation of why these longings are there in the first place and what they are pointing to in the second. So if you like, Lewis is saying that Christianity makes sense of not simply our rational thoughts, but also our deepest desires. That's very important for Lewis, apologetically.
5: And I suppose somewhere where he's trying to balance the two is around faith and reason. And he's often obviously celebrated for his rational defence of Christianity. But how did he view that relationship between faith and reason, particularly in an era that clearly valued empirical knowledge, which obviously we do today as well. So what can we learn about that from Lewis, about this balance between faith and reason?
6: Well, Lewis talks about this at several points, and he does make the point that science is admirable in terms of helping us to understand how our universe functions. And he makes the point that scientific facts are scientific facts. But he then makes the point that we then have to ask, well, so what? I mean, how does this impact on our quest for meaning in life, on our quest for finding moral values? I think Lewis's basic take-home message is that science is great, but it can't answer life's deepest questions. And therefore, scientists are going to be looking elsewhere for answers to questions like, what is the meaning of life? And what is good? And how do we live a good life? So Lewis is sometimes portrayed as a critic or indeed an enemy of science. And he's not really. He's a critic of those who say science on its own is able to answer all of life's questions. He doesn't say that at all. He's very fond of science, but he says some people have this overextended view of what science can do. His argument is that science needs to be seen as part of the picture, but not the whole picture. And therefore, science helps us understand how the universe functions. But we need Christianity, we need a transcendent God, if we're going to construct moral values and have a sense of hope in something that's yet to come. So I think what Lewis is doing in many ways is to say, not that science is wrong, he would never say that, he's saying it just more needs to be said.
5: That there's a limit, effectively, to how far we
6: that's
5: can
6: right.
5: go with that.
6: Science has its limits.
5: So we've talked quite a lot about imagination and story and how Lewis uses those in apologetics. But what role would Lewis give to imagination when it comes to apologetics?
6: Well, I think Lewis's apologetic strategy is very often to imagine. Imagine a world which looks like this. Can you see what that would be like to step into? And wouldn't you like to be there? And that's what he's doing in the Chronicles of Narnia and elsewhere, I have to say. So what he's trying to do, if you like, is almost to suspend disbelief, to say, just imagine this and think about what it would be like to live in that. And then realize that's the way things really are. Please join me in stepping in. So he does use the imagination quite extensively. And I think it's one of his great strengths. Lewis has nothing against reason. Lewis uses rational arguments at many points. For example, if you think of the opening chapter of Mere Christianity, that argument is purely rational. It's very easy to understand. And actually, it does raise a very good point. But elsewhere, Lewis very often asks you to imagine a scenario. For example, the Pilgrim's Regress asks you to imagine that there's a distant island, which is very, very wonderful, and you have this sense in your heart that that's where you want to be. And Lewis uses that as a metaphor of the whole life of discovering God, which is you have this sense there is something drawing you to itself, and you don't really know what it is, but you have the sense that until you find it, you are going to be unfulfilled and inadequate, so you go in quest of it. So Lewis, I think, is saying, please use your imagination. Tell stories which depict things vividly. Try and realize that the imagination is given to us by God for a very good reason, and we need to make good use of it.
5: He often uses the flip side of that as well, doesn't he? For example, in That Hideous Strength, where he paints a sort of negative apologetic of what it could look like without God.
6: Well, that's right. I mean, That Hideous Strength is a very good example of Lewis giving almost like a dystopian or dysfunctional account of what a godless world would look like, or what a world in which an unchecked science is able to, in effect, just affect everything. And Lewis is saying we have to have moral values. We have to have something else which goes beyond science if we're going to, in effect, live meaningfully.
5: Alistair, obviously the questions that we're facing today are different from what Lewis would have been facing. But what advice do you think he would give to someone wanting to engage in apologetics today?
6: Well, I think Lewis would say, I've tried to do it in my way, using cultural resources of my day and age, and some that I believe to be permanently relevant. Above all, they appeal to reason, to story, to the imagination. So that his legacy, I think, would be how do we use reason, imagination, and story in our own contexts, and what analogies could we construct that would actually really connect with where we are at the moment? And we go back to that lecture on Christian apologetics of 1945, because there Lewis is saying you've got to learn the language of your audience. We can go further than that, not just learning their language, but learning their their imagined worlds, you know, the kind of way they see things. And that's why I think writers like Charles Taylor, the Canadian philosopher, are very, very helpful. They use the phrase, Taylor uses the word social imaginaries to refer to the way in which human beings imagine the world, imagine their relationships, imagine their futures. And I think that's a very helpful way of taking Lewis's basic approach and developing and giving new legs for new situations. And again, earlier, I mentioned Tim Keller in New York, who made very good use of C.S. Lewis, but did so partly by saying, I can put you in dialogue with Charles Taylor. And when we do that, then your approach, Lewis, can be recontextualized and it works really well.
5: One of the things that he says in that essay, Alistair, is that your teaching must be timeless at heart and wear a modern dress, which is quite a good way of saying, actually, these truths are timeless, but the way you present them, the examples you use, the imaginative appeal that you use has got to be timeless. I mean, one of the things that really struck me in that essay where he's talking about apologetics is he says nothing is more dangerous to one's own faith than the work of the apologist. And so he's saying that actually when he comes to defend an argument, that's often when he finds himself in some ways disbelieving that argument. I mean, how do we protect ourselves in those situations where we're face to face with an atheist, a secularist, someone who doesn't believe these things? What advice would C.S. Lewis have in those contexts where we're going face to face to someone who is diametrically opposed to what we believe?
6: Well, let's begin by saying that Lewis really did feel apologetics to be rather draining and very often demoralizing and discouraging. I think we need to recognize that because there may be some of this people listening to this podcast who are having that experience and feel this is bad. This just I'm not a good person or not a good apologist. I think Lewis felt those things, and that I think will reassure you. In part, it's because you're stepping into somebody else's way of thinking. Very often, a way of thinking that's deeply hostile to Christianity, and that can actually be quite disturbing for you. So Lewis, I think, is rightly pointing out how difficult apologetics can be. But nevertheless, I want to say two things which I think Lewis would endorse. Number one, this has to be done. And number two, if you're the kind of person who can do this, please do it. Mm-hmm. Again, going back to a point I made earlier, Lewis felt he was called to be an apologist. Not, hey, I think I had a good idea, I'm going to be an apologist. No, someone said to him, you could do this, do it. And I think that's very important. This is a difficult job. Lewis gives us many, many helpful guidance and tools and tips to do this, but it is dispiriting. And what I would say personally is, if you decide to become an apologist, will you please surround yourself with friends who will understand this and support you as you do it? You will need to debrief. You will need to feel free to express your feelings of discouragement and have sympathetic friends who can say, we do understand, and try and help you. So please bear that in mind.
5: And that's exactly what Lewis says in this essay as well, which was obviously a talk to people engaged in this area. He talks about the fact that we've got to move from Christian apologetics back to Christ himself, but also that we need to pray for each other. Alistair, do you think one of the reasons that Lewis was particularly effective in engaging non-Christians was because of his previously held atheism? I guess that's your experience as well.
6: Absolutely. I think it's worth talking about this because it's such an important part of Lewis's life journey or faith journey. Because in many ways, you know, the question Lewis was asking is this. When he became a Christian, and one of the questions was, in what way is my previous experience preparing me for what God wants me to do? And Lewis was an atheist who knew why he was an atheist. He was also, subsequently, a Christian who knew why he became a Christian. I think Lewis began to realize that he knew what atheists were thinking. He could, in effect, say, I know just how you feel, but think about this. In other words, from his Christian standpoint, he could retroject into his atheist past and say, if I had known this then, I wouldn't be an atheist anymore. So in effect, Lewis is able to build on that. Now, what I want to say to you is that if you're listening to this, whatever you have in your past can be used apologetically. If you think of that passage in Mark's gospel where Christ calls the two disciples by the shores of Lake Galilee, he says, I'll make you fishers of men. Now, you see, those two first disciples were fishermen. Christ was taking something they're already very good at and repurposing it. So think about repurposing your past apologetically. If you're a scientist, how can you in effect use your knowledge of science to be an apologist? If you're a philosopher, likewise, you know, just think, in what way is your past a present resource for apologetics?
5: So it's not necessary then, you don't think, to have had, as you and C.S. Lewis have had, that experiential knowledge of non-belief. I mean, do you think there's any advice that Lewis would give to someone who has perhaps grown up in the church and hasn't had the same experience of you and Lewis, knowing what it's like inherently to be an atheist previously?
6: I think it unquestionably helps when talking to atheists to have been an atheist and who became a Christian. But a lot of apologetics is not addressed to atheists. It's addressed to people who were indifferent, who didn't really know very much about Christianity. So if your background is you were indifferent and became a Christian, or you're rather ignorant and you became a Christian, then there's something there for you. And again, that's why your own individual background really is quite important.
5: Alistair, you mentioned Tim Keller, but do you see any other contemporary apologists using Lewis's arguments, his methodology, or perhaps his content particularly well in their own apologetics?
6: Well, there are many people who use him. Tom Wright, for example, uses him quite effectively in Simply Christian. And there are many others who use Lewis, not often explicitly, but nevertheless, you can recognise what they're drawing on. I think what I would say to you is this, that with apologetics, it's like standing on the shoulders of giants. You know, in effect, they raise you up. They allow you to see further. So in effect, there is no problem at all about drawing on Lewis or on G.K. Chesterton, on whoever you think is really, really good. And what you will find is you craft your own distinct approach to apologetics, and Lewis may well be part of it. But what comes out at the far end is really your approach, even if Lewis has been really helpful in crafting it.
5: Alistair, what impact has Lewis's apologetics had on your own life, your own faith journey, your own work, would you say?
6: I think Lewis was the first person to reassure me Christianity made sense. Lewis was the first person also who helped me discover that you could, in effect, help other people to see that as well. So Lewis had a very important ministry towards me of discernment and encouragement. I think that's important. I also found him a very, very helpful dialogue partner. I'm still reading him to this day. And one of the things I find is that as I read books I've read many times before by Lewis, I very often see things I missed the first times round. So Lewis is someone who you can stay with for a very long time and benefit from it.
5: Alistair, you've mentioned all sorts of Lewis's works in this conversation. Do you have, in your opinion, what do you think is the best of his apologetics works?
6: For an appeal to reason, Mere Christianity. For the use of story and the imagination, Surprised by Joy. But there are certain works that stand out. The Weight of Glory, that sermon he preached in University Church in Oxford in the Second World War, is a remarkable piece of writing, which in effect is saying something like this: this world of ours has been taken captive by an evil spell or an enchantment of worldliness, of materialism. We've got to cast a better spell to break its power, and the spell is the Christian faith. It's a very, very moving thing. But certainly, I would always point to Mere Christianity, Surprised by Joy, but also think about that sermon, The Weight of Glory.
5: Alistair, as we finish this conversation on apologetics, is there anything else you want to add or anywhere that you would point us to where we can find out a little bit more about how to do apologetics well with the help of Lewis?
6: Well, I think you can look at other apologists like Tim Keller, watch videos and just say, what can I learn from that? You don't have to repeat them. You just say, what can I learn from that? But there's a final point that we've touched on briefly, but need to make more explicit. Apologetics is not a technique of persuasion. It's very much something that, in effect, is done with God and for God. That, in effect, we're dependent on God opening people's minds, even if we play a small role in making that happen. So that's why apologetics is not simply about learning good arguments. It's much more about communication, depending on God to help you to say the right thing at the right time and open their minds. So apologetics is a very prayerful undertaking, I think.
5: Thank you so much, Alistair.
6: Thank you for having me.
5: Thank you for listening to the C.S. Lewis podcast with me, Ruth Jackson. Many of the topics that we've touched on today are discussed in greater detail on earlier episodes of the programme. 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What did you think of today's show? 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
7: Acts chapter 17, verses 1 to 21. When Paul and his companions had passed through Amphipolis and Apollonia, they came to Thessalonica, where there was a Jewish synagogue. As was his custom, Paul went into the synagogue, and on 3 Sabbath days he reasoned with them from the scriptures, explaining and proving that the Messiah had to suffer and rise from the dead. "This Jesus I am proclaiming to you is the Messiah," he said. Some of the Jews were persuaded and joined Paul and Silas, as did a large number of God-fearing Greeks, and quite a few prominent women. But other Jews were jealous, so they rounded up some bad characters from the marketplace, formed a mob, and started a riot in the city. They rushed to Jason's house in search of Paul and Silas in order to bring them out to the crowd. But when they did not find them, they dragged Jason and some other believers before the city officials, shouting, "These men, who have caused trouble all over the world, have now come here, and Jason has welcomed them into his house. They are all defying Caesar's decrees, saying that there is another king, one called Jesus." When they heard this, the crowd and the city officials were thrown into turmoil. Then they put Jason and the others on bail and let them go. As soon as it was night, the believers sent Paul and Silas away to Berea. On arriving there, they went to the Jewish synagogue. Now the Berean Jews were of more noble character than those in Thessalonica, for they received the message with great eagerness and examined the scriptures every day to see if what Paul said was true. As a result, many of them believed, as did also a number of prominent Greek women and many Greek men. But when the Jews in Thessalonica learned that Paul was preaching the word of God at Berea, some of them went there too, agitating the crowds and stirring them up. The believers immediately sent Paul to the coast, but Silas and Timothy stayed at Berea. Those who escorted Paul brought him to Athens, and then left with instructions for Silas and Timothy to join him as soon as possible. While Paul was waiting for them in Athens, he was greatly distressed to see that the city was full of idols. So he reasoned in the synagogue with both Jews and God-fearing Greeks, as well as in the marketplace day by day, with those who happened to be there. A group of Epicurean and Stoic philosophers began to debate with him. Some of them asked, "What is this babbler trying to say?" Others remarked, "He seems to be advocating foreign gods." They said this because Paul was preaching the good news about Jesus and the resurrection. They took him and brought him to a meeting of the Areopagus. where they said to him, "May we know what this new teaching is that you are presenting? You are bringing some strange ideas to our ears, and we would like to know what they mean." All the Athenians and the foreigners who lived there spent their time doing nothing but talking about and listening to the latest ideas.
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1: Our theme is Salvation is Available to Everyone. And the reading is Matthew chapter 22, verses 9 and 10. Go to the street corners and invite anyone you find. The servants gathered all the people. The wedding hall was filled. The king was going to have the wedding feast for his son, no matter what. If those who were originally invited didn't want to come, then he would invite anyone. The king's command to go was proactive. God's desire is that everyone will attend the wedding, regardless of their circumstances or background. Initially, this parable was addressed to the Jewish people, who since the time of Abraham have been God's chosen people. But now, in Matthew, Jesus is extending his invitation to those from all nations who are willing to receive God's love and follow him. The king's subsequent decision to invite everyone, good and bad, accentuates the groundbreaking nature of Jesus' ministry. He broke tradition and barriers by extending his inclusion to Gentiles and those marginalized. It is important to seek out and recognize people around us who may appreciate a word of encouragement or the opportunity to know Christ better. Regardless of our doubts, battles, or past mistakes, God beckons us into a loving relationship. Are you ready? Comparable themes of divine invitation and progression are found in Luke chapter 14, verses 21 to 23, and Revelation chapter 19, verse 9. These verses reiterate the message of embracing the marginalized and welcoming those who accept God's call. In Romans chapter 10, verses 12 to 13, Paul emphasizes the notion that God's love exceeds all boundaries, emphasizing that salvation is an open invitation to all who cry out to God. Father, thank you for your open invitation. Please work on my heart to respond to you at all times. Amen.
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Isaac Rees in the middle, starting things off for us this evening. Good evening, happy Thursday. Family, I hope you're well. I hope you've had a wonderful, wonderful start to the day. The weather's been really good, hasn't it? You know, when the weather is good, you just feel good. 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Everybody.

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Who

Something there from TJ, Praise Too Hard, Drip Too Hard. That was a remix. And finally, if you got something to praise too hard about, I want to hear from you. I want to know what God is doing in your life. Share it, your testimony. It's something really powerful when we share testimonies. Not only do we give glory to God, but we encourage the faith of other believers. So I'd love to hear from you. WhatsApp your story, your testimony. WhatsApp 0303-040-1111. Family, this is with Mark Osea DF. Coming up shortly, your scripture for the hour.

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0: She has one of gospel's most iconic voices, and she's from a gospel royal family, Karen Clark Sherrod, who's the daughter of the late Matty Moss Clark. Family, I got a scripture for you, and this is a scripture that you hear me quote so frequently. I think I probably quote this scripture every other show. Ephesians 3:20-21. Now to him who is able to do exceedingly abundantly above all that we could ask or think, according to the power that works in us, to him be glory in the church by Christ Jesus to all generations forever and ever. Amen.
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Four beautiful siblings hailing from Houston, Texas, the Walls Group. And they are our artists for today. A little bit about them. They were discovered by gospel legend Kirk Franklin, who signed them to his For Your Soul Recordings label. Their 2014 debut solo album, Fast Forward, landed at number one on the Billboard Top Gospel Chart. They've worked alongside the likes of Warren Campbell, and they later on joined My Block record label, which is owned by Warren Campbell. And they're known for chart-topping hits like Love on the Radio and You Don't Stop and My Life. They are very celebrated for the authentic approach to faith. Their unique high energy sound has helped bridge the generational gap, appealing to both older traditional gospel fans and the younger modern listeners. Throughout their career, they have earned 3 Grammy nominations, 2 Dove Award nominations, and 4 Stellar Awards. Another track from the Walls Group. This is Friend in Me.

So I've often heard my pastor say, "When I think, I thank." And I didn't know there's actually a song called "When I Think, I Thank." Family, you just heard it right now. Jonathan Nelson, "When I Think, I Thank." And yeah, you know, when we think of the goodness of the Lord towards us, all we do is say, "Thank you, Jesus." Fam, you're still with more Courtesy of DF. This is Gospel Tonight on Premier Gospel and Premier Christian Radio. I want to tell you about a brand new YouTube game show that Premier Gospel has. If you haven't watched Guess the Judas, I'll tell you about it in a bit.

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Comedian, influencer, turned gospel artist, Errol Fitzpatrick. That was Angels. So, Val, earlier on, I was telling you about the brand new YouTube game show that Premier Gospel has. If you haven't watched Guess the Judas, you definitely want to check it out. It is so good. I laughed and cracked up so much. So I was saying to Theo, who is actually in the first episode, that how can you be in a game show? You don't even know the rules of the game. Theo did not know what he was meant to be doing. So he actually thought he was the winner. It was so hilarious at the end when he found out that he wasn't the winner. In fact, Jessica won that first episode. Family, would you be able to guess that Judas would betray Jesus at the Last Supper? And I want to know, how good are your skills in being able to pick out a betrayer? So we have decided to put our presenters to the test with the Guess the Judas game show on YouTube. 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

sending blessings your way. Today is something from Carvin Winans. Fam, it's coming up to midnight, but I want to share a Bible story. I want to share the story of Lydia's conversion in Philippi. From Troas, we put out to sea and sailed straight for Samothrace. And the next day, we went on to Neapolis. From there, we traveled to Philippi, a Roman colony and the leading city of that district of Macedonia. There, we stayed several days. On the Sabbath, we went outside the city gate to the river, where we expected to find a place of prayer. We sat down and began to speak to the women who had gathered there. One of those listening was a woman from the city of Thyatira, named Lydia, a dealer in purple cloth. She was a worshipper of God. The Lord opened her heart to respond to Paul's message. When she and the members of her household were baptized, she invited us to her home. "If you consider me a believer in the Lord," she said, "come and stay at my house." And she persuaded us.

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This is my prayer every single day that, Lord, you're creating me a clean heart. Renew a right spirit within me. Cast me not away from thy presence. Take not thy Holy Spirit from me. Restore unto me the joy of my salvation. Lord, create a new heart, a right heart within me. Fred Hammond, starting of the second hour of today's Gospel Tonight show on Premier Gospel and Premier Christian Radio with me, Ecosia DF. And, you know, I love to start off the second hour just committing the day into God's hands. Father, we thank you for this brand new day. We thank you for your mercies, which are new every day. We thank you for your favor, which surrounds us as a shield, Lord, your goodness, which chases us down, your steadfast love, which extends to the heavens, your faithfulness, which reaches to the clouds. Lord, we thank you because every good and perfect gift comes from you, and we can rest assured that because your plans for us are good, because you watch over your word to perform, we know that every single plan, every single word you've spoken over us, Lord, will not fall to the ground, but Lord, it will accomplish that for which it was sent forth. Lord, we thank you because you are a good, good Father. You are a good, good God. We give you praise, all the glory, all the adoration, Lord. Lord, we just pray that today you just have your way, oh God. And we pray that we encounter you in a supernatural way. Amen.

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So it's said that the phrase or the sentiment, thou shalt not be afraid, do not fear, be not anxious, can be found 365 times in the Bible. I don't know how true that is, but I've heard quite a number of preachers say this. So I guess the assumption is that there's a do not fear for every single day of the year. So today, family, my word to you is, even in the midst of the storm, even in the midst of the raging sea, that mountain that is ahead of you that you just can't seem to shift, in spite of everything that you see in the physical, my word to you today is, do not fear. You got to do not fear for every single day. So use up your do not fear for today.

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0: been said to have a sound similar to Cece Winans. And I think when she was a bit younger, she did sound a little bit like Cece. That was Nia Allen with I Love You, Lord. And she was our artist for the day a couple of months back. Family, it's almost 1 a.m, but you know, I love sharing words of encouragement with you. And today I want to talk about unwavering faith. The Bible says in Habakkuk 2, 4, the righteous shall live by his faith. The scripture says that Abraham had unwavering faith. We're told that against all hope, he hoped on in faith when the promise of a son seemed impossible. Now that means you're not going to be talked out of what God put in your heart. You're not moved by what's happening right now. You're not moved by setbacks or how long it's taking for things to come to fruition. Family, when you live by faith, the negative chatter and the people who don't believe in you are not going to dampen your faith. You have a mind made up. You believe that God is in control and that what he promised will come to pass. No person can stop him. No bad break, no delay, no sickness, not even the forces of darkness can keep you from your destiny. Now that means you not only believe, but you also take it a step further and you say, I still believe. In spite of what you see in the physical, you still believe. Despite how impossible it looks, you're going to see God do unusual, uncommon things. Miracles are set in motion and angels get set to work. He's going to take you where you can't go on your own.
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4: 1 Corinthians 1, verses 22 to 25. Jews demand signs, and Greeks look for wisdom. But we preach Christ crucified, a stumbling block to Jews and foolishness to Gentiles. But to those whom God has called, both Jews and Greeks, Christ the power of God and the wisdom of God. For the foolishness of God is wiser than human wisdom, and the weakness of God is stronger than human strength.
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6: From the Sky News Centre at 1, Labour MPs have overwhelmingly backed Andy Burnham to be their next leader. On the first day of nominations, 322 of them have lent their support. It's about 80% of the parliamentary party. Mr Burnham says he's deeply grateful. Our chief political correspondent John Craig says he's almost guaranteed to be the next Prime Minister.
7: He's one short of the 323 he needs to be absolutely sure. No other candidate can get the required 81. Most of the cabinets are on this list, but I can't see Keir Starmer. I can't see Shabana Mahmood.
6: The Met Office says it's recorded 8 days in a year where temperatures have topped 34 degrees Celsius for the first time. Amber heat health alerts have been extended to cover most of England. A review's found a consultant at a South London hospital